0: example, in the overnight session, we had services inflation again leading to those concerns about prices. So we have the 10-year and 30-year yield in treasuries at the highest levels in decades. Take a look at how we're opening in the Japanese session. Not a lot happening with the Nikkei, but the topics gaining 0.4%. A second session of gains. Of course, we continue to watch the tech rally that we saw in the overnight session. The Japanese yen weakening against the U.S. dollar. Not surprising given that we have the dollar at this year's high already on that other side of the trade. 10-year JGBs, do watch out. We do have an auction today. We also have a 30-year debt auction when it comes to later this week on Thursday. It's, of course, a test of demand. Now that we have the 10-year yield at around highest levels since the mid-90s, above 3%, the two-year yield close to that 2% as well. Take a look at how South Korea is opening again. That tech rally that we have to watch out for, the AI trade. We're seeing the KOSPI now extending gains 0.6% after it came back from holidays. But of course, South Korea, it's always that foreign equity selling that we're on watch for. The Korean won continuing to weaken against the U.S. dollar. And a little bit of a mixed picture when it comes to the tech side of things, Heidi.
1: Yeah, let's take a look, Sherry, as we continue to watch these yields, right? How much further do we see when it comes to this particular narrative? And really the impact that we're seeing across equity sentiment is pretty muted so far. But when it comes to Treasury yields, the verdict is still out, but it's interesting. We're hearing from some Wall Street rate strategists that these bonds could find some support after the recent sell-off. The long end of the curve in particular, seeing the highest levels in decades. Goldman Sachs, for example, saying that the ingredients for yields to move lower actually emerged last week, including the jobs numbers being on the weaker side, dovish statements from Fed officials, widening credit spreads as well in terms of indicating tightening financial conditions. We're hearing similar sentiment from the likes of Barclays, TD Securities saying that they'll move gradually lower from there. So that's kind of the outlook that we're working with. In the meantime, some supportive sentiment coming through from the oil trade as well, as we continue to see really the stability of this market despite the ongoing US-Iran standoff. Right, the Strait of Hormuz ostensibly remains closed, but we're seeing indications that there's more vessels willing to take that risk in terms of these oil vessels. A two-day drop that we're seeing, Brent crude at the moment opening up just slightly to the upside, but we are seeing rising Persian Gulf exports, a pretty big price cut by Saudi Arabia as well, so reinforcing those signs of a market that could be loosening there. Here in Australia, we are seeing upside of about 0.25%, and as I mentioned, we are watching to see what we hear from senior executives from the likes of OpenAI as they appear in front of Parliament today following the recent security issues and hackings. Let's bring in Christian Nolting, who's a global CIO at Deutsche Bank Private Bank, I should say. Christian, great to have you with us. So tell us what you make of these markets. Clearly, the sentiment is still being driven by the strength of the AI trade, some of the earnings, good news stories as well. It's a real shrug of the shoulders when it comes to the pressure that you might expect otherwise from Treasury yields.
2: Yeah, I mean, that's true. What you see, of course, is that not the whole market is moving up. I think the market breadth is very narrow. That's one thing. On the other hand, the good news, as you said, right, there is earnings still coming. The AI trade, from our point of view, is not a bubble. It's still a boom, but we move a bit down the value chain. And on the other hand, I would also see the current situation in yields, which have, as you rightly said, right, moved massively higher over the 6 to 12 months period, probably as an opportunity. So there was always this trade, Tina, there's an alternative to equities. There is an alternative to equities, and I think especially on the investment grade credit side, there are opportunities right now.
1: Where do you like exposure at the moment in terms of where in equities you think there's still, and I hesitate to say value given how much, for example, the tech trade has been pushed up?
2: So we still like the tech trade, as I said, right? But we want to move down the value chain. So you can also think of not only data centers, but you can think of electricity, cooling of data centers. So going this direction a little bit. And otherwise, we want to really, at this point in time, because as I said, the market breadth is very narrow, really want to diversify the portfolio. So we are not thinking only of the US. We also think of Asia. We also think of Europe in terms of industrials, in terms of banks as well. And so trying to really broaden out the portfolios to make them robust and to have diversification in the portfolio. I think at this point in time in the market, that's really crucial.
1: Yeah, in terms of Japan, you like the banks in particular?
2: We do, because I think the situation is can be compared first to the U.S. banks and then followed by the European banks. So from that perspective, we think there is more potential, and that's certainly one of the calls we have in the portfolio, and so far it has worked very well, I have to say.
1: What are some of the other thematics that you like, particularly across Asia? Are there other geographies that you're particularly engaged with right now?
2: Yeah, as I said, so if we move a bit away from equities, where we also like infrastructure, but that also brings us to private markets infrastructure, I think there's opportunities as well. So I don't want to only see opportunities, but if I look at portfolios in this market environment, I need to look for opportunities, obviously. But that also brings me again to the investment grade credit side, where I think, especially in Europe, there are opportunities with the larger companies, and that's why we'd rather want to look at credit instead of government bonds at this point in time. And I think this trade is paying off as well, and I think this trade could continue for quite some time, because if you look at the situation, we are not, from our point of view, talking about recession. And that's why I think if you have really solid bond investments, that could be a good alternative also to diversify in the portfolios. So from that point of view, again, I think the current situation where yields have substantially moved up is rather an opportunity down the road than a risk we see at this point in time.
1: What you've said, the preference sort of for private credit versus sovereign bonds. Are there opportunities within sovereign bonds at the moment? Because if you take a look at yields, there are some people that might be saying this is really the best opportunity that we've seen in many years.
2: Yeah, I'm always a bit cautious if you say it's the best opportunity in many years. I agree, yields are at very high levels compared to decades, indeed. So I think what's important on the government side, especially if I start with treasuries, is still the energy situation. So the question is, how long are energy prices elevated? We do expect them to be elevated even beyond midterm elections, so probably towards the end of the year. We do not expect them to be elevated for another 12 months. And from that perspective, that could bring down inflation a little bit, not to the target of the Fed, but down a little bit, which from our point of view then is not that the Fed is hiking three times as the market is pricing right now. Probably if the energy situation stays there, maybe one more time, not in the next meeting. But that means there's also an opportunity if you go to the longer duration in the bond side. If you believe in this, then yields should come down, and we could imagine that, for example, 10-year Treasury yields in 12 months' time are below 5%. And from that perspective, yeah, that's an opportunity as well. But then you probably need to look a little bit on the longer end side if you see that opportunity.
1: Christian Nolte, who's a global CIO at Deutsche Bank Private Bank, joining us there. Sherry.
0: Heidi, take a look at some of the big movers early in the Asia session as South Korea comes back online. We're watching semiconductor maker Samsung and SK Hynix. A little bit of divergence overall. We're seeing SK Hynix lose more than 1%. Of course, the AI trades SoftBank, the exposure that he has to OpenAI, all on the line when it comes to losses of more than 1%. Of course, we know that already OpenAI is facing that testimony in the Australian Parliament about safety concerns with the technology having breached Australian government agencies. Tokyo Electron also, we have reports by local media saying that the CFO has stated that the company's full-year operating income is likely to be at 1 trillion yen. That would be an increase of about 60% year on year. We have plenty more coming up. You're watching Bloomberg.

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1: Oh my God.
2: Is this my camera?
3: If someone wants to build influence, is there a playbook?
4: Yes, authenticity. And that can manifest a lot of ways.
5: It didn't make sense to me that women-centric brands were not partnering in women's sport.
6: In that way, it's kind of like walking through a minefield. Like if you step on a mine, like your leg doesn't blow off. Like, you know, like a fart sound happens or something. You don't die.
3: You get shocked.
6: Yeah, you're back.
2: Maybe I have too much Botox to make the faces that she has, and I'm not letting that go. So I need people to forget natural faces more.
5: And then Vogue started to cover Ellie. Like, Vogue is covering Ellie? What?
6: They don't want, like, messy either. They want polished realism.
4: How information flows is forever disrupted. This is a convergence of media happening in front of our eyes.
2: Let people see you be bad at things and get better at them. People love that.
3: This is Post Credits.
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0: Germany and France are urging the European Union to adopt new powers to cut off access to its single market. If China or other nations destabilize trade relations, let's bring in our China correspondent Mimi Low in Hong Kong. Mimi, the letter doesn't necessarily mention China by name, but how powerful could these new measures be?
1: Yeah, it doesn't necessarily mention China, but who does the U.S. have the biggest trade imbalance with? It's China. So that's obvious. It's 360 billion euros last year, which is an increase of 15% year on year. And that trade imbalance continues to expand this year. So the mood is hardening in Berlin and in Brussels, right? Because Bloomberg got a glimpse of this letter from France and Germany to the EU Commission President Ursula von der Leyen. And it proposes a set of powerful measures to deal with any potential trade war, and one of them is to cut off immediate access to the EU market, potentially even without needing approval from all 27 EU nations. That's one. And number two is to force the EU to reduce supply chain dependencies, and third, to investigate entire sectors like plastics, chemicals, or hybrid vehicles that are facing unfair competition from heavily subsidized imports. Now, bear in mind, the EU so far has conducted trade investigations to specific products, but not entire sectors. And the timing of this letter is critical because this week is a make or break week, if you will, when it comes to EU-China, because the EU Trade Commissioner is coming to Beijing for those trade talks. And if those talks break down, this sets the stage for what will be discussed next week at the EU Leaders Summit, where France and Germany are expected to push their agenda.
0: Yeah, so a lot on the line. What concrete elements, variables can we expect in these trade talks then?
1: Yes, so there are many things that the two sides have to discuss, right? I mentioned the trade imbalance, but remember back in March, the EU has also proposed this Made in Europe policy, a sweeping industrial policy that would benefit locally made products. There would be disadvantages to Chinese exports. That's something that China is very concerned with. The Chinese Commerce Ministry has talked about that. The other issue is, of course, the rare earth export controls that are due to expire by early November. So Europe will want some form of reassurance that China will keep those export controls at bay, that it will not disrupt European supply chain. And if you look at what the Commerce Ministry has said so far in response to what France and Germany are proposing in terms of these trade measures that mimics what the US Section 301 policy does, China has said that it will take any necessary measures to respond if the EU insists on going down this path. It says that it is protectionist, unilateralist measures that will not solve the problem, but will backfire and disrupt global supply chain stability. And it's calling on EU to return to dialogue here.
2: Bloomberg's China correspondent, Min Min, though, there. Let's get you a look at how we're trading here in Australia, an hour and 15 minutes into the start of the session. We are seeing a little bit of upside, pretty solid upside, about a quarter of 1%, four-tenths of 1% now, creeping up a little bit more as we continue to watch for some of the beneficiaries when it comes to the energy names, given that we continue to see sort of energy stabilizing a little bit, particularly with these 2 days of losses, the drops that we've seen on the signs of increased Middle East exports. Of course, none of this is really fundamental to the US and Israel coming to any kind of ceasefire. It's more to do with the fact that we're seeing more elevated Persian Gulf exports and a significant price cut from Saudi Arabia, as well as perhaps more vessels going through and taking that risk through the Strait of Hormuz. President Trump also preparing to ease restrictions on tax-exempt dyed diesel to try and bring costs down as well, according to sources. Well, Australia's Treasurer says the rising global bond yields will pressure his budget plans as debt refinancing costs climb. We spoke exclusively to Jim Chalmers in Tokyo, where he held talks with the Japanese government officials on economic cooperation.
3: What's happening here is that global bond yields have risen sharply around the world. If you look at the US 10-year Treasury, I think the highest in about a quarter of a century. We're seeing it in other countries as well, including here in Japan, and the Australian bond yield, 10-year bond yield, has come up a bit, but not as much as in other countries. But right around the world, including in Australia, These higher borrowing costs will play out in our budgets. I'll update the Australian budget before the end of the year, and one of the big upward pressures on the budget, unfortunately, will be as some of this cheaper debt rolls off and is replaced by more expensive debt. Now, the good news for Australia is that we have a sliver of the debt to GDP that other countries are carrying. Our debt to GDP is lower than any major advanced economy. That means we're better placed and better prepared to deal with a lot of this volatility than other countries, but we won't be immune from what we're seeing on these global debt markets.
0: We are actually seeing higher yields here in Japan as well, right? JGB yields at multi-decade highs. When it comes to you being here in Tokyo, how much harder does that become to pitch to Japanese investors to put their capital in Australia? Do you need to offer a sort of premium in order to attract that capital? We have seen how Japanese capital could have been really worsening the debt crisis that we're seeing in France already.
3: Now, we're seeing an immense and very welcome level of interest from Japanese industry, Japanese investors and bankers, indeed from the Japanese government in the opportunities provided by Australia and in Australia. We offer stability, geography. We offer some remarkable opportunities right across data, defence, energy, critical minerals, housing. Our superannuation sector is a big national strength as well. And so we've got a unique and welcome combination of advantages which make us really compelling here in Japan. And if you think about what we have in common, Japan and Australia are islands of opportunity in a sea of uncertainty. And it's hard to think of two economies which are more complementary to each other than the Australian economy and the Japanese economy. So I'm pushing on open doors here.
2: At the national debate and conversation around AI and the rollout of data centres is intensifying. And as I'm sure you know, today we've got one of OpenAI's most senior executives facing questions in Parliament. Can you tell us a little bit about the true economic gains that you perceive in this opportunity and how that's going to be balanced out in terms of some of these concerns over national security? Security over Australia's AI sovereignty?
3: Well, artificial intelligence will be the most transformative influence on our economy and on our society in our lifetimes. And Australia is confident that we can maximise the opportunities of AI at the same time as we minimise and manage the very substantial risks. And so, in some respects, Australia's a world leader in thinking through some of these issues. For example, legislating national standards for data centres to give investors clarity about our minimum expectations when it comes to energy use and water use and other key considerations. So people have got legitimate concerns about the way that we harness and control this technology going forward to make sure that we capture the immense economic benefits at the same time as we don't dismiss or ignore the threats that are posed by the accelerating change that comes from AI. And so in Australia, indeed around the world, we are grappling with these really important issues. When it comes to the impact on the economy, clearly, if we do this right, there will be a productivity dividend for Australia and for every economy around the world if we get it right. That's why we put so much time and effort and energy into making sure that we do get it right.
2: Australian Treasurer Jim Chalmers there speaking to us exclusively from Tokyo, where, of course, we were talking about the AI and data center opportunities. To get it right, that is the key question, isn't it? With OpenAI's Chief Strategy Officer set to testify before an Australian parliamentary inquiry in a few hours' time, along with representatives from Anthropic, Microsoft, Google. This comes after OpenAI revealed that their technology breached Australian government agencies. Bloomberg's Paul Allen joins us now from outside the inquiry venue at the New South Wales Parliament. So, Paul, what are we expecting to hear today?
4: Yeah, this is not going to be a comfortable experience for Jason Kwon, flying in from the United States for this hearing. And ahead of it, he's been trying to get out ahead of the issue. OpenAI's put out a blog post in which it has talked about the need to rebuild trust, funding available to help Australia strengthen critical infrastructure and also set up a task force to form some recommendations to manage these risks. But he's likely to face some very difficult questions around particularly the timeline of the incident that brought him here in June, when OpenAI agents managed to access non-public parts of a Medicare statistics database. The OpenAI itself didn't find out until August, didn't tell the government until mid-September, and we only got an apology for it a week ago. Now, that apology came in the form of a blog post in which OpenAI was also talking about a number of other things, including a second hack that it discovered into the New South Wales fire statistics database as well. Now, with all of these incidents, there was a degree of mitigation. There was no personal data leaked. It was only statistics that were found. But the question is, was this really a good luck rather than good management? And should it happen again, would OpenAI be so fortunate next time around? So the questions could be quite confronting for Jason Kwan.
2: What else are we going to hear from in terms of what this inquiry, the breadth of the topics are going to deal with?
4: Yeah, that's right. This is only a small part of it. This morning, already underway, we're hearing from representatives of the creative arts industry to do with copyright and their rights as well. I mean, that in itself is an interesting story around AI. But things are really going to get going after lunch when Anthropic appears, followed by OpenAI. We'll also see local representatives from Microsoft and Google appearing. The committee is going to report back at the end of November, but you can see that this is building towards some sort of regulatory framework. Now, Australia isn't shy about regulating big tech. It already has that world-first social media ban for under-16s. This government also not particularly reform-averse either. And there are a number of interesting members on this committee who are really keen to make a name for themselves in this space, so not the least of which is the independent Senator David Pocock, who's warned that Australia's sleepwalking into an AI crisis. But as the Treasurer said just a minute ago, I mean, this is really about finding a balance between those risks and the opportunities.
2: Bloomberg's Paul Allen there. We'll have more analysis when it comes to Australia's AI inquiry coming up when we speak with the director of the AI Institute at the University of New South Wales. More ahead on the Asia Trade. This is Bloomberg.

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4: To the minute geopolitical news whenever and wherever it happens. I'm Anne-Marie Hordern in Ankara, Turkey. This is Bloomberg.
5: And the top global headlines that we're following, Bloomberg's been told President Trump is preparing to ease limits on a tax-exempt variety of diesel as a bid to lower the price of the essential fuel ahead of the November midterm elections. Sources say the plan allows more widespread use of so-called red diesel, which is usually reserved for farming and construction. Yemen's Saudi-backed government says its armed forces have recaptured the Red Sea city of Mocha one day after announcing a campaign to recapture territory held by Houthi fighters. Capturing the port city puts the internationally recognized government closer to taking over the vital Bab el-Mandeb Strait. Meanwhile, Saudi state media say the military also destroyed a ballistic missile launch platform in the capital, Sana'a.
6: Sherry, take a look at what we're watching when it comes to oil prices. We are seeing that little bit of alleviation of the pressure, right? The question is how sustainable this is and also the context. We're still seeing Brent prices, what, about 60% higher than pre-war levels back before the US and Iran war started in February. So it is all a matter of context. But that decline is being mostly held on signs that we are seeing increased shipments, if not an alleviation of the hostilities there. Rising Persian Gulf exports, a significant price cut from Saudi Arabia as well, all adding to this element of perhaps a loose
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1: In case you missed it on the China show,
2: internationalization of renminbi is a mega trend in terms of global trade, in terms of central bank reserve currency. The allocation to renminbi is on the increase. I think Hong Kong will remain to be an open and free economy.
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2: We do not want to race to the bottom, but at the same time, we need to be competitive.
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5: Bringing you up-to-the-minute news whenever and wherever it happens. I'm David Gura in Aspen, Colorado, and this is Bloomberg.
6: Take a look at how Japanese markets are trading early in the Asia session. We're 30 minutes in, and you can see the 10-year yield holding at that 5.30 level for U.S. Treasuries. When it comes to the JGB 10-year yield, highest level since the mid-1990s, past that 3% level. Of course, today we have the 10-year JGB auction, a test of demand as yields continue to surge. Later this week, we also have the 30-year JGB auction as well. The Japanese yen holding steady, very close to that 158 level against the U.S. dollar. Remember, we have the green back now rising to this year's high. A U.S. delegation visiting Japan to discuss bilateral investment opportunities after reaching a trade deal earlier this year that included a $500 billion investment initiative. Joining us now is the leader of the U.S. delegation, Senator Dave McCormick. He was also closely involved in Nippon Steel's $14 billion acquisition last year of U.S. Steel. Really great to have you in the Tokyo studio.
7: Thanks for having me.
6: I mean, this is a very short trip, but you already met with business leaders. You have a lot of things to do. Tell us a little bit of why Japan is so important when it comes to the U.S. and Pennsylvania in particular, of course.
7: I think this is a really unique and special moment because you have a number of things. You have President Trump and Republicans who want to bring advanced manufacturing, steelmaking, shipbuilding back to America, back to places like Pennsylvania. And you also have the joint concern from United States, from Japan, from others, of being too dependent on China as an adversary for supply chain. And so here's this amazing opportunity for Japan and Korea to invest in America, get access to the biggest market in the world, reduce their dependence on China, and really help America achieve a really critical goal, which is to have this kind of next generation shipbuilding and steelmaking in Pennsylvania.
6: Access is good, but at the same time, there were a lot of concerns about commercial freedom in the U.S. Steel, Nippon Steel deal, given the U.S. government oversight. Is that going to be a concern for Japanese investment?
7: I don't think it's much of a concern at all. I've spent time with the Nippon team as well as the U.S. Steel team, and I think so far that's gone really, really well. I've walked the floor of the steel plant. You have workers from Nippon coming in, showing U.S. Steel workers next generation steelmaking. You have the investments and the equipment. I think it's going to be great for Pennsylvania, but I think it's also going to be great for America in terms of really rebuilding its steel industry. And, of course, it's great for Nippon because they get access to the biggest market in the world.
6: How open is America for business? Because when the deal was getting formed, and of course you were closely involved in trying to push that through, the way that Washington treated Nippon Steel was almost as a foreign threat, not a company from an allied country.
7: Yeah. Well, you know, what happened was this was an election issue where President Biden campaigned against it, my opponent campaigned against it. President Trump didn't say much during the campaign. I didn't say much during the campaign. After the campaign was over, I sat down with the U.S. steel workers. They said, we want this deal. The United States steelworkers said, we want this deal. And so I went to see President Trump along with some colleagues, and we made the case. And he was very open-minded about it. He had some initial concerns. And he eventually said, yeah, let's do this deal. And they structured a deal that I think is good for everybody. And I think you're seeing a lot more of that. So not only, of course, Japan's incredible commitment of $550 billion. In Pennsylvania, you saw Hanwha, which is the big shipyard in Korea that invested and bought the Philadelphia shipyard. Japan is the number one country in the world for foreign direct investment in America. And I think the opportunities are endless.
6: I think the U.S.-Japan commitments, about $500 billion. I think the Korean commitments are around $300 billion
7: right.
6: or so. How much of that can you direct into Pennsylvania?
7: Well, that's why I'm here. So of the $550 billion, there's been about $110 billion committed. And I'm going to be meeting later today with executives from across a number of the major Japanese Japanese companies, and I'm essentially making the case. Pennsylvania, unbelievable energy capability. We're the fourth largest natural gas reserves in the world. Incredible skilled workforce, incredible universities like Carnegie Mellon and Penn State and University of Pennsylvania. We have proximity. Mm-hmm. We're within 500 miles of 55% of the population. So if you're a Japanese company and you're thinking about where to make that investment, I want to make the case Pennsylvania is the place that should be first on your list.
6: When you're having these conversations here in Japan, do some geopolitical tensions also come up? I mean, right now on the news in domestic media has been the U.S. Marine and allegations of murder in Okinawa as well.
7: Well, I've just heard a little bit about that last night. But of course, I think I can speak for all Americans. Our condolences are with the family. I know the embassy here is cooperating fully with the Japanese government to fulfill that investigation. And it's a real tragedy.
6: I mean, there are so many geopolitical issues, domestic issues with U.S. forces, not only in Japan, but also in South Korea. Are there parts of that relationship that are at risk given the very volatile global geopolitical situation as well?
7: Well, I actually think it's going the opposite way. So what's happening in Japan is an additional investment in its defense capabilities. When I was with a group this morning, what I was telling them is that in America, we're really having to renovate and rebuild our defense industrial base. So we not only need partners for domestic steel making and shipbuilding, we also need to embrace this next generation of weaponry. And that is drones, that's autonomous vehicles, that's robots. America really has a leadership role in that, but we're going to need to work closely with our allies. That gives obviously important capabilities to protect the national security of Japan and America. It also creates huge economic opportunities. So there's lots of ways to work together. And frankly, I think there's going to be a greater dependency, not a less dependency between the United States and Japan. I think that's a good thing.
6: Especially as you mentioned earlier, the assertiveness of China recently. Are you seeing any of those concerns in your conversations here?
7: Yeah, just this morning, I met with a number of ministers or foreign ministers, and they made the point that I think we share the fear that China is an adversary. In the midst of this moment of profound change, the AI revolution, we need to make sure that China does not become the de facto global superpower economically or militarily. That means we need to win the AI revolution. We need to cooperate with our closest allies like Japan. And it's a moment of profound change, profound opportunity, but also risk.
6: The rising AI data center investments, CapEx, and all of that, is that a concern in your constituency when it comes to crowding of electricity costs and
7: yeah.
6: all of that for households?
7: Yeah, it varies by community in Pennsylvania, but many hyperscalers are interested in coming to Pennsylvania because we have so much energy capability. And what I always say is no senator is going to go to my hometown where I grew up and tell them they need a data center. Mm. These have to be local authorities, mayors, town supervisors, county commissioners that make the decision by talking with their folks. China has orchestrated a campaign in America against AI and data centers, which leads to some of the unpopularity. In China, AI and data centers are 80-20, mm-hmm. popular, unpopular. In America, they're reversed. We're having hearings about that in the Congress. And some of the hyperscalers have done a bad job early on in how they rolled these out and the lack of transparency. There needs to be a covenant that does five things. Protects energy prices, protects water and the environment, ensures that the taxes go down, not up, when a hyperscaler comes to town, makes additional investments in schools and roads and football fields, and finally make sure that they use local labor. And we have seen in Pennsylvania where those things are well addressed, people generally buy in.
6: I'm surprised that you mentioned China's orchestrating that pushback against data centers. Are we linking the national security concerns now with the AI revolution
7: yeah.
6: as well? And what sort of evidence that you have that actually Beijing is trying to do that?
7: There's been a number of reports about an information campaign orchestrated out of China that is essentially trying to convince Americans that AI has more risk than opportunity and that data centers are bad. And it's done that through social media. It's done that through a number of means. It's not the only country. There's been other adversarial countries that have done that. We're having hearings about that in the House. The House Intelligence

0: So as things develop, we're going to have to make sure that we have the appropriate safeguards in place. President Trump just held a summit with the AI leaders in America. Out of that, a set of commitments they made to have independent assessments to make sure those reports came to the board. That's a first step. That we may need to do more, but that's
1: especially
0: a good start.
1: Especially since those are voluntary commitments.
0: Well, those are voluntary, but they're binding. In other words, they have come out and said they will do this, and they'll report those findings. The government will be involved. There's going to be a new AI czar. So I think we got to work our way through this in a thoughtful, rational way.
1: Senator, really good to have you in Tokyo. Do join us again. Dave McCormick, Republican U.S. Senator for Pennsylvania. Heidi.
2: Thank you.
3: Sherry, let's take a look at what we're watching when it comes to the European session that's coming up later in the day. This is what futures are showing at the moment. We did see some previous gains that when it comes to that broader boost from commodities. We saw mining stocks in the previous session among some of the biggest winners there. The advance that we see in copper prices continues to play out. Also a bounce when it comes to financials and banks. At the moment, we are seeing, when it comes to the euro, a little bit of a pullback there, although looking fairly flat trading against the U.S. dollar at the moment, and of course continuing to watch that global bond yield story. The euro seeing that 17-month weakness on some of these ongoing fiscal and political risks as we continue to watch the situation when it comes to France, for example. We're also watching auto stocks in particular. The UK said to be preparing to impose levies on Chinese EVs. Well, Japan is one of France's largest creditors, holding more than 5% of French debt as of 2025, and as Bloomberg opinion columnist Shuli Ren says a great asset migration is now underway in Japan, and that's deepening France's sovereign debt crisis. Shuli joins us now. So connect the dots for us. Why is Japan making France's debt sell-off, the sovereign debt sell-off, I should say, even worse?
4: So France's debt sell-off is happening at the really wrong time. Starting July, Japanese investors have been reshuffling their overseas asset portfolios, buying into stocks and selling fixed income assets. And it makes perfect sense because stocks are supported by company earnings, whereas for global fixed income, it makes less sense for Japanese investors now that Japanese local domestic bond yield has come up. So when they start selling, and then that actually exacerbates the French bond sell-off because French bonds are one of their biggest holdings. And the equity buying has slowed since September, but they continue selling, especially since French bonds offer very little extra yield if you hedge for euro currency risks.
3: Will Japan continue selling?
4: Well, I think Japanese investors will be very cautious going forward. The reason is that the French bond spread is widely expected to widen further. Investors had compared France to Italy when Italy was the dead hotbed a few years back. And what happens is that France has higher credit ratings than Italy, but its bond yield is already higher than Italy's. And there is speculation that France will get credit downgraded further. In addition, Japanese investors historically have been very worried about political uncertainty in Europe. In mid-2024, Japanese investors actually sold when the French politics got messy. So as France goes into presidential election next April, Japanese investors will be very cautious.
3: This sort of headache, this sort of refinancing vulnerability, you tend to see more with emerging markets, right? What's the broader lesson to be learnt here?
4: I think with the global bond yields on the rise and everybody repricing everything, countries have to be very careful with their fiscal conditions. I mean, everyone is going to ask what really constitutes a safe haven assets. In France's case, you see like their fiscal deficit is still above 5% of GDP, whereas in emerging markets, in countries such as Indonesia, even Indonesia tries to keep the deficit under 3%. And also the French government has more than half of its debt owned by foreigners. That is also subject to how money flows. These are typical emerging markets problems, and we are seeing them in developed countries.
3: Bloomberg opinion columnist Julie Rand there. We have more ahead here on the Asia Trade. This is Bloomberg.

0: 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I'm Ed Ludlow, live in San Francisco, and this is Bloomberg Tech.
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0: OpenAI's chief strategy officer Jason Kwon is set to testify before an Australian parliamentary inquiry today, along with representatives from Anthropic, Microsoft and Google. This comes after OpenAI revealed that their technology breached Australian government agencies earlier this year. OpenAI says it's since established an Australian task force and offered funding and technical support for the government. It says the task force is expected to offer its recommendations by year end. Well, joining us now is the director of the AI Institute at the University of New South Wales, Sue Kay. Sue, really great to have you with us. And this debate, whether it be talking about the rollout of data centres to some of the more existential questions over AI security and sovereignty, has really reached fever pitch nationally. Do you think when it comes to government policy, regulation and guardrails, that the horse is already bolted in this situation?
1: It is very difficult for us to put enforceable conditions on companies that are not based in Australia. And while the US is not putting on significant guardrails, it is difficult, as you just mentioned. The solution seems to be that the companies themselves will give us a report at some determined time in the future to be determined, and are offering as a defence that if we buy their products, then, you know, and allow them to train on our soils, then we may get early access. But, you know, at the end of the day, Australia is a Five Eyes partner. I don't think it is unreasonable for us to expect early access to the models. We need capability onshore to be able to test these models. And I think we need to use the government's purchasing power. The government is the largest buyer of artificial intelligence in Australia, to ensure that these companies are abiding by enforceable conditions. So that means mandatory reporting of any of these breaches, so that we're not waiting 3 months to find out if a breach has occurred.
0: From a security perspective, in terms of the advancement of this technology, do you worry that it's already a little bit too late? You hear from everyone from, the tech giants themselves, perhaps suggesting that these latest models need to be slowed down. You're hearing from the likes of Bill Gates saying that the risk here is enormous.
1: Yeah, I think there is significant risk. However, I'm not sure that it is too late. And if you have a look at China as an exemplar, it is a country that does strongly regulate artificial intelligence and does not seem overly concerned that it is losing the race to technological superiority. The challenge for Australia is that we are not building enough of our own capability to make sure that a lot of our systems are built off our own AI stack, as opposed to at the moment, where a lot of our systems are being built off proprietary US technology. And I think that is a big risk, particularly for areas like in our financial systems. I think we need to be building up and developing our own sovereign domain-specific AI models so that we can reduce that risk.
0: Yeah, I wanted to talk a little bit more about this idea of sovereign AI. One of the models that's being proposed is that a levy is paid, both in terms of computing power and I guess in terms of monetary input, by these global and American frontier giants that operate in Australia. Do you think that's a feasible model going forward that could be profitable and beneficial?
1: If we are to accept this investment into the development of AI infrastructure and data centres in Australia, then I think it's actually crucial, because there is a high probability that we could accept that investment and then see no return after the initial construction spend that is made on the development of those data centres. Because what's important is who owns the compute inside those data centres. And if Australia doesn't own that compute or doesn't impose a levy to get some share of the benefits, it would be exactly the situation that we often find ourselves in with natural resources, where we allow other companies from other countries to extract that resource and then see little value in return. So I think, just as we have seen the reserved gas levy put in place, I think we also definitely need to see some sort of levy to make sure that Australians get the benefit of these huge investments that are proposed for data centre development in Australia. And that needs to be in the form of both reserved compute capacity for Australian use, but also, importantly, investment in the people and the development of the capability that we need to build our own AI stack.
0: I wanted to pick up on the last point that you made, because the sort of the brushstroke, broad as it is that Australia doesn't have a lot of tech innovation, right? We dig things out of the ground and we're not sort of comparable to the likes of Silicon Valley. Is that a misunderstanding, do you think? And how do you change that culture? Because I know you've also had a deep history and experience when it comes to robotics, and you've said that, you know, Australia actually has a lot of that technology. What is preventing, I guess, some of these local companies from being able to come to the fore?
1: Well, unfortunately, I think overall it's a lack of ambition and policy support to see the tech industry really thrive in Australia. So we know that we have the talent. If you look at artificial intelligence, Australian researchers actually publish at 6 times the per capita average in the top AI journals, and we publish at a rate that is higher than Chinese and US researchers, so that we know we are producing top-notch talent. There's a lot of Australian talent that is powering many of these companies who have moved over to the US. So if we were to actually make the conditions more beneficial for companies to develop here in Australia, I think there is really no limit to what we can do. But unfortunately, the policy settings have meant that, you know, even when companies do make the hard decision to start up in Australia, when they start to scale, by the time they get to between $10 and $100 million in revenue, they tend to get acquired by foreign companies. And so we're not ever really getting the benefits of this investment and the talent that we are capable of producing in Australia unless we actually make some determined decisions that would see that talent remain on shore so that we can be developing our own technologies.
0: Sue Kay, Director at the UNSW AI Institute, they're joining us, and we'll be hearing from Jason Kwon from OpenAI at 2 p.m. local time, just a couple of hours' time. We do have more on Australia Ahead every Tuesday at 10:40 a.m. if you're watching in Sydney, 8:40 a.m. in Hong Kong. We'll have more live coverage throughout the course of the day with that Australian parliamentary inquiry, representative not just from OpenAI but other tech giants set to testify later. This is Bloomberg.

0: Today, the Middle East and Africa face a pivotal moment. 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But with volatility comes opportunity. Bloomberg Horizons brings you the insight behind the headlines with on-the-ground reporting, regional expertise, and the global context you need to stay ahead.
1: We don't have evidence.
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4: Making money isn't about drowning in emotions. 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

0: an expedition left from Asunción, my capital, to found Buenos Aires. And on that expedition, they took one bull and seven cows. That was the first cattle that arrived to Argentina. So it came from Paraguay.
1: I knew you'd have the history. 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
2: Hysterical.
1: You could have just made that up. 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
1: but
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1: I love
2: there for it.
1: I'm here for it. Mr. President, thank you, sir.
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11: Bringing you up-to-the-minute news whenever and wherever it happens. I'm Haslinda Amin in Mumbai. This is Bloomberg.
12: 9 a.m. in Shanghai, Shenzhen, and here in Hong Kong, you're watching The China Show. I'm Yvonne Mann with Avril Hong.
13: Mainland Chinese markets still shut for Golden Week holidays, but we're counting down to the open in Hong Kong. Our top stories. Long-dated treasuries continue their slide, with yields hitting fresh 24-year highs on inflation concerns. Asian stocks inch up as Korean markets reopen from an extended break. Germany and France urged the EU to adopt new powers to cut off the likes of China from the single market in the event of a full-blown trade war. Also on the program, we're watching Honhai shares after the Nvidia partner reported better-than-expected sales, signaling that AI spending continues to climb.
14: And I'm Paul Allen in Sydney, where OpenAI's chief strategy officer is set to face a parliamentary inquiry, along with other US tech heavyweights, as hacking by rogue agents raises safety fears around the new technology.

0: Yep, it continues to be that story, right? This rise in yields doesn't seem to really shake up the whole AI trade here right now. Equity valuations continue to go up here. We saw the Nasdaq at records. Taiwan's at or near those records as well. So certainly, there's still a lot of optimism around the tech rebound here, Avril. You got to wonder what's going to break this whole AI trade.
1: Yeah, for the moment, we also have some of these lines related to OpenAI, right, about its fundraising potentially as well, $30 billion round from UAE funds along with BlackRock. Maybe that also speaks to how that IPO is going to be pushed back further. But in terms of what we saw overnight, to your point, it was really that NVIDIA hitting the fresh record thanks to its partner, Honhai, and their quarterly sales beat that's helping Honhai as well in the early goings in Taiwan after over. Already yesterday, the market performed really well. And of course, against the backdrop of South Korea coming back from a long weekend, if we can take a look at how markets are faring in the Asia Pacific today and pull out that board for you in terms of how maybe Korea still continues to lag the TAIEX, given how it's been a market that's kind of failed to bring in some of these foreign buyers and been lagging since the month of July. But to your point as well, this is coming despite these elevated yields, particularly what we're seeing in the long end in the U.S. There's talk as well about 6% on the 30-year at some point in the next month. And take a look as well at what we're seeing in JGBs. Of course, we have that 10-year auction that is due later today. Talk as well about maybe some of the pressure for JGBs being offset because of this flight to quality, given what's happening in France and how that has also driven, interestingly, euro-dollar to the weakest level that we've seen it since May last year, I believe. Take a look as well at what we're seeing in the Chinese trade overnight in the U.S., because we really saw that surge, and some of it was thanks in part to what we saw, this pretty unusual licensing agreement between Huawei and Qualcomm, which helped to propel the trade, including, I think, the likes of Baba overnight. Maybe that helps Hang Seng Tech to another day of gains. We did see, though, given the dollar's climb back, that the Hong Kong dollar is at the weak end of the band. We're also watching dollar China at around the 6-7 handle. Yvonne?
0: All right, let's bring in our M Live strategist, Mark Cranfield, for more on markets. And really, Mark, it seems like the tech trade, this rebound, has a bit more legs to it, despite what we're seeing in the long end of these yield curves, right? We're talking about a 5.3% handle for the U.S. 10-year yield now. What gives, you think?
2: Investors are looking past the yields because their expectations are that the earnings season is going to be fantastic in the US. It's going to be another very, very strong season. Micron Technologies gave us a preview recently with their outlook. And then you can see all these deals being signed by various companies, the numbers for Honhai, which bodes very well for NVIDIA, who made a record high this week as well. So people are very optimistic that we'll have another strong earnings season with the biggest companies making huge revenues again, which really puts aside the idea that the bond yields are going to stop them doing it. At this stage, bond yields are relatively high, but then we've never seen earnings in this ballpark before. We've never seen major companies in America producing profits on this kind of scale. So it puts it into perspective against 5% yields in the US curve and some parts of the world. So it would need really a very quick acceleration in yields going higher. At the moment, it's relatively gradual. If we do get a massive, fast sell-off, particularly in the 30-year bonds, and we do have an auction this week, which is pretty important in the Treasury market. So unless we get that, people are going to continue to go with the flow in terms of these AI trades, which are driving the US market especially, but also parts of Asia as well. So confidence among investors is pretty high that you should be skewing heavily towards the major companies, which are making great profits, have amazing outlook because their order books are so big, they're so full for the next couple of years, that they're almost guaranteed they're going to continue to do well. Providing that we don't get a major blow up in the Middle East, oil prices, they're high, but they're staying contained, they're predictable. And the central banks go on a path which is gradual towards raising interest rates. And that seems to be the case at the moment. So for now, you're going into a period which is normally very good for equities anyway, the end of the year, last couple of months, are normally when you get a decent year-end rally. On top of that, we do expect a pretty good earnings season.
1: Aside from that, Mark, what are we seeing in long end yields? And where are you on the debate of whether this is driven by expectations of growth versus the worries about the fiscal issues?
2: I think it's a combination of those plus sticky inflation as well. So all of those factors are coming together at the same time. Investors are very concerned that no major government in the world is showing a clear plan for getting its fiscal house back in order. People like the US, the UK, France, they seem quite willing to just keep on expanding those deficits with no clarity for when they're going to get it back under control. That's very unnerving, particularly at the very long end of the yield curve where you need more compensation for any kind of errors. Inflation, core inflation, especially around the world, has stayed higher than most people expected. That's obviously partly because of energy costs, which don't seem to be coming down, even with some of these relaxations to do with diesel. It will take a very long time before that feeds into the inflation data. So that's there as well. Plus, you've got term premiums are very high. We've had convexity issues because mortgage rates are so high in the US. Recently touched 7%. People need to hedge more through the treasury market and through swaps. So that's helping to push up yields as well. And at the same time, macro investors, people looking at multi-asset portfolios, they can see that the equity market looks more interesting to them, even some alternative assets like cryptos and gold and other places as well. So money is shifting away from the fixed income market. It's not so interesting. And of course, in the background, you've got the hyperscalers. They're taking so much money out of the market with their bond issues, that's also putting upward pressure on yields as well. So it's almost a vicious circle at the moment, and it doesn't look very good for the bond markets, but it's a lot of that money is shifting towards equities.
1: Mark, great to chat. Thank you so much, Bloomberg M Life strategist Mark Cranfield. Now, to Mark's point about maybe how stocks are looking a bit more interesting, money shifting out of fixed income. Well, our next guest has upgraded China in the context of EM equity allocation for the fourth quarter. Joining us now from Montreal is Yan Wang, chief EM and China strategist at Alpine Macro. Yan Wang, good to see you. So against this global backdrop, what is the state of play for China?
3: I think China is interesting in the sense that China is the only major economy that now is clearly easing, right? So we have the Fed is tightening. We have many emerging countries are tightening. But China actually this quarter, last week, they began to They kind of issued a mini spending package, mini stimulus package. So I think from this policy stance point of view, China is easing while most of other countries are tightening. And then on top of that, we can clearly see Chinese equities are trading at very deep discount to global and EM benchmarks. So I think these are the key reasons why investors should pay more attention on Chinese equities at this moment.
1: But there is a, I guess, lack of animal spirits, right? That's the issue with Chinese stocks. What is it going to take to turn things around?
3: Well, I think this time appears to be different for a couple of reasons. Reason number one is now we feel Beijing is a lot more concerned about growth condition at this moment than, let's say, a few months ago. So if we read the statements from the State Council meeting, Beijing is quite concerned that the economy it may not be able to meet this year's growth target. So likely they would have to do more. Another major point that I think we need to pay attention is in this the latest round of stimulus, we feel the central bank, the central government are doing a lot of the heavy lifting. Before, they always wanted local governments and commercial banks to participate in boosting the economy. But obviously, local governments, they were very weak in their fiscal situation. Commercial banks, the economy is weak, right? So you know, they're facing very weak demand for credit. So this time around, you can see the central bank and central government are putting a lot more resources into supporting the economy. So I guess this is where the new momentum will come from. This is a direct state push.
0: And Yan Wang, I think the strategy I think earlier this year was always I'm going to sell China and buy Korea. Is that trade you think reversing now in some ways?
3: Well, I don't want to bet against the AI, right? So, you know, all the stories, the numbers, the reports that you just talked about earlier, they are still quite powerful. But on top of that, you know, obviously, Taiwan, Korea, their stocks have gone through the roof, and China has really underperformed significantly. So I think from a technical point of view, the high-flying Taiwanese and the Korean markets will likely take a pause, and then the deeply depressed parts of EM, like China, Brazil, for example, they will do better going forward. So there is a mini rotation story.
0: Okay, so in terms of rotation, what are you looking and tilting towards to in the China equity market? Then if you're going overweight now in the fourth quarter, what could potentially be driving this market into the end of the year?
3: Well, I think what we saw earlier, especially in the second half, the second quarter of this year, probably especially after the Iran war, we can see the Chinese government really intentionally slowed down capital spending in infrastructure, because you know we had positive surprise in Q1, and then probably Beijing was concerned that if they really increase spending in infrastructure, they would further push up cost pressure for companies. So I think in Q4, I would expect some kind of capital-intensive sectors to do better, especially they are coming from such a depressed starting point. But also some other consumer sectors, healthcare sectors, they were trading at very high multiples a few years ago. Now they have been completely washed out. So I think broadly speaking, we would expect a broad rally in the stock market, but some structural stories like the consumer sector, healthcare sector will likely do well, and some like very capital intensive sectors, material, commodity related sectors will also probably do well.
1: What about the potential for upside for financials out of EMs? I mean, maybe a bit of a separate story, but we have been seeing the past couple of sessions, last week especially on the Hang Seng, the finance stocks getting hard hit because of some of these elevated yield financial condition concerns.
3: Broadly speaking, if we talk about EM, EM financial, the relative performance of EM financials historically has had a very tight correlation with the monetary cycle in EM. So this is actually quite ironic. If central banks are tightening, that on margin, it's good news for banks because that supports their profit margin, net interest margin. So at the expense of corporate household borrowers. So actually, when in a tightening cycle, financials tend to do better. So at this point, actually, we think it makes sense to increase exposure to EM financials because now on margin, EM central banks are moving towards a tightening cycle. And over time, this could lead to some kind of tailwind for EM financials.
0: I'm just wondering with the rising global yields, Yang Wang, how you feel about it, right? I thought, you know, when we thought 5% was where, you know, this could derail, you know, risk assets and the like, we haven't quite seen that just yet. Do we need to subscribe a higher neutral rate on when, you know, especially the U.S. economy starts to slow down? And what do you think is going to backstop that? Does it need a Fed rate hike, for example? Or do you think it's going to be a natural slowdown in this whole AI capex boom that's going to slow things down?
3: I guess it has to, you know, the market has to peak out. It has to at least correct for the bond market to sell off. But now if the stock market just keeps rising, then, you know, it means that the financial conditions, interest rates are not really overly restrictive yet. So then the bond yields will probably stay continue to rise. You know, obviously from allocation point of view, now bond yields are at this level, obviously it becomes a lot more attractive from allocation point of view. But I guess it really, you know, stock market has to really feel the pressure from rising yield for yields to come off.
0: All right, Yamal, we got to leave it there, but thank you so much, Chief EM and China Strategist at Alpine Macro. Coming up, OpenAI is scrambling to repair ties with Australia after its AI models breached government websites. We'll be live in Sydney next as the company's Chief Strategy Officer prepares to testify before a federal inquiry. This is Bloomberg.

0: 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Context changes everything. Welcome to the world of decentralized finance. Bloomberg is covering all things crypto, the people, the transactions, and the technology. Bloomberg Crypto, Tuesdays only on Bloomberg.
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2: Fundamentally, the US is just borrowing way too much money. 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But to get things back on track, at some point, there's going to be a bitter adjustment period. And I think over the past few weeks, we've gone closer to the triggers that could lead that to unfold.
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3: Bringing you up-to-the-minute economic news whenever and wherever it happens. I'm Francine Lacqua on Lake Como, Italy, and this is Bloomberg.
4: People have got legitimate concerns about the way that we harness and control this technology going forward to make sure that we capture the immense economic benefits at the same time as we don't dismiss or ignore the threats that are posed by the accelerating change that comes from AI.
5: Australian Treasurer Jim Chalmers speaking to us exclusively earlier about the opportunities and risks posed by AI. OpenAI's chief strategy officer is set to testify before an Australian parliamentary inquiry in a few hours. That's after the company revealed that their technology breached Australian government agencies. Bloomberg's Paul Allen joins us from outside the inquiry venue at the New South Wales Parliament. So, Paul, what are we expecting to hear from OpenAI today?
6: Something of a mea culpa might be a good start for Jason Kwan, the chief strategy officer, who is flying in from the United States for this appearance. And in that respect, OpenAI has kind of been getting out ahead of the story. There was an apology on their blog post a week ago for the breach that brought them here. And that is, of course, back in June when OpenAI agents managed to access non-public parts of a Medicare statistics database. Now, they didn't even notice themselves until August and then didn't tell the government until September the 10th. And when they did so, that was via email as well. So the optics on this were not great. However, ahead of this appearance on that same blog post, OpenAI says it's willing to make funding available to help Australia strengthen its defences against critical infrastructure, form a task force with Australian expertise as well to make recommendations also. But even within that blog post, there was a revelation of another hack, this time within New South Wales state government agency to do with fire statistics. The one mitigating factor in all of this is in neither of those cases was any personal data or personal information shared, but one might be able to argue that that was perhaps a case of good luck rather than good management, and that's likely to be the tone of the questions that Jason Kwan faces today.
7: Yeah, I mean, I'm sure there's going to be some big questions to answer. What else do you think this inquiry is going to deal with then, Paul?
6: Well, the terms of reference are pretty broad. There are many dozens of bullet points that it's going to deal with. And, I mean, this morning we were hearing from a number of representatives from the Creative Arts Agency, which is a story in itself. What does AI mean for copyright, for creativity, that type of thing? But the action is about to begin very soon when representatives from Anthropic are going to begin their testimony. Then we'll hear from OpenAI, Microsoft, Google likely to speak as well. Now, you get the sense that all of this is shaping up into some sort of a framework for regulation. This committee is going to report at the end of November, and we've got a number of committee members as well who are very eager to regulate, and Australia is not shy when it comes to this. Of course, it's got the world leading a social media ban for under 16s, and this government has also shown in other regards that it certainly isn't reform averse. So something's coming, and we'll probably find out what that is in 2027.
5: Paul, thank you so much. Bloomberg's Paul Allen reporting live for us there. And of course, aside from all these concerns related to safety, artificial intelligence, some of these government hacks, really the idea of the need for guardrails and how governments are looking to deal with this, might this also prompt some sort of pullback in the sort of development around artificial intelligence, whether you're looking at the US or the Chinese supply chains? That will be also in focus, continuing conversation at the time where we're continuing to watch some of these artificial intelligence developments, including how they are accessing chips. You have the likes of Huawei and Qualcomm, for example, that have managed to ink a rather unusual licensing agreement. That will be in focus as well in Market Trade today. Plenty more ahead. This is Bloomberg.

0: my old mentor, Roger Staubach, who told me when I transitioned, football will never leave you, but you need to leave it.
1: Wow.
0: Everyone has a dream, and a lot of dreams are, you know, my dream is to play football and play professional football, and you get the dream comes true, but it is going to end. And the day it ends, the day before it ends, you're one of the best in the world. Great. The next day you wake up, that's gone. What are you great at? And the truth is nothing, right? I'm not great at anything else.
2: I talk about it all the time, Steve, is this whole idea of it's not from penthouse to penthouse. And what I mean by that is you played for 15, 20 years and you're in the penthouse. That doesn't mean that you come to the business world and you're going to be in the penthouse. Now, you don't start in the third floor or the lobby. You actually have to start in the basement.

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0: And in Tokyo, get ahead as the global trading day begins.
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2: Bringing you up-to-the-minute economic news whenever and wherever it happens. I'm Jennifer Zabasaja in Mokopane, South Africa, and this is Bloomberg.
3: Couple of things we're watching in the Greater China region, of course, with mainland markets still shut. It was really that rally that we saw overnight in some of these tech stocks in the U.S. and how maybe that is filtering through into the session today in terms of what we're seeing in the focus. BofA out with a note about how Asia circuit board material maker stocks can rally more given how tight supply supports further price increases. We also have the Hang Seng Index in terms of the semiconductor index constituents, that the methodology changes are going to mean that the review results, which take effect on October 12th, will leave it with 30 in terms of the constituent count rather than the 40, which it is currently. Certainly all this in focus with the tech trade in the spotlight for today, Yvonne.
4: Yeah, you mentioned that really Huawei-Qualcomm licensing deal that came out yesterday certainly is probably going to lift and maybe help Hong Kong really kind of join in on this whole AI trade, right? This rare sort of partnership that we're seeing between these two companies certainly is one thing to watch out for. So that's why we saw overnight K-Web, you know, all the sort of U.S.-listed Chinese ETFs that were surging here really kind of leapt at the likes of Alibaba, which was up some 5% last night. So there you go. You're seeing Alibaba really spilling into that Hong Kong story here today as well. You're seeing the Hong Kong listed shares up close to 3%. There's also some movement when it comes to the HSI, the Semiconductors Industry Index. So they will be reducing the count from 40 to 30 following some of these methodology changes. So what has been added includes the likes of Kingboard, Xiaomi, Victory Giant. What has been removed has been 15. So the likes of ReRai, RoboSense, Hesai Group and the like. So we'll continue to watch those stocks in particular here, but still seeing some green here when it comes to some of these shares here today. We got the open in Hong Kong coming up next. This is Bloomberg.
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0: Welcome back. You're watching The China Show. We're counting down to the open of markets in Hong Kong. Of course, Yvonne, the big question has been the expectations of higher yields and the extent in which this could dent the appetite for stocks. That's certainly in the backdrop when you look at the performance across the region today, but also some of these developments surrounding AI. And given what we're seeing, of course, that licensing agreement between Huawei and Qualcomm, does that figure into the equation when you look at market trade on Hong Kong today?
1: Yeah, you know, it is, I mean, quiet out there still. I mean, with China markets still shut for the week. And certainly, you know, when it comes to what we saw overnight, right? NASDAQ hit records. Taiwan's still around those records as well. This OpenAI story about fundraising and the like, and you add that to the Huawei deal as well. That does seem to suggest more optimism around this whole AI trade here today. So despite what we're seeing when it comes to these rising yields, right? The long end of these yield curves continue to be quite elevated. So we're still talking at multi-year highs and at 5.3% handle for your U.S. 10-year yield. So you got to wonder, is it 6%? Is it 7% that's really going to break this AI trade? Who knows, right? At this point, it keeps going today. You take a look at when it comes to Hong Kong, and it seems like they are joining in on the fray of this AI optimism. We're up about 1% for Hang Seng as well as H shares. HS Tech is up 1.5%. And you're seeing it's been driven by the likes of Baba, Baidu, SMIC, some of these chip makers as well. Lenovo had a good day yesterday, so maybe we come off that just a little bit here today. But yes, there seems to be a little bit more, I guess, improvement here when it comes to that whole China AI story as well. I mean, we just talked to Robert Lee yesterday about his report about even just the frontier technology seems to be narrowing with the U.S. Now that gap is at a record low. So that's certainly one thing to watch here today, despite the rising yield environment, despite we'll see how the financials fare. That certainly still seems to be that pain point when it comes to Hong Kong. Kingboard, Laminate, we're talking some of the chips index, some of the added stocks as well as the ones that have been removed. We talked about these are the ones that have been added, but certainly one thing we're watching very closely is the likes of Kingboard, Xiaomi, Victory Giant. They have been added now. The ones that removed are the ones coming up here on your screen. So certainly it doesn't seem like it's driving the movement that we're seeing here, but these, you know, the supply chain, the optical side of things has been rallying quite hard of late. So maybe we've come off that for some of these stocks here as well. Let's bring in, of course, our team and track what's really going on. Charlotte Yang, our Asia equities reporter, on what the, you know, you guys are watching out for today in Hong Kong.
2: Yeah, I think like you just mentioned, the Huawei-related supply chain, broader China tech is the key thing watching. And I think it's a pretty decent open just there. It, I think, clearly shows the optimism people have after this deal, which investors telling us that they see as a Qualcomm-Huawei deal, as it takes the credibility of Huawei's tech to another level, especially in the minds of foreign investors, and also that this bodes well for the broader tech, China tech. And I mean, this week has been quite thinly traded for Hong Kong because onshore is shot. You don't have the support from the flows from the southbound. And there were so many negative forces hitting the market. You know, you had the high yields, which Hong Kong is more sensitive to, and also the early data from the Golden Week is pointing to underwhelming trend for consumption per person, as well as travel. So I think this Huawei deal thing coming out of this is clearly a boost. But I think more importantly is how long these trades sustain, especially, you know, onshore is only returning on Thursday.
0: Meantime, given Hon Hai and that sales beat, I mean, how much is that driving Taiwan stocks that have already been doing quite well this week?
2: Yeah, so Hong Kong also had a pretty decent open, up more than 3% when I last checked. So the media partner has had another strong quarterly sales, which is up 47%, hitting around 3 trillion Taiwan dollars. And this certainly adds to another evidence showing investors that the AI spending on these infrastructures is going to continue, you know, coming after the positive guidance from Micron last week. And I think for Taiwan, it's now, you know, just hitting a fresh high earlier this week, and more attention is now shifting to TSMC's results next week, and also what the company is going to give out there for the capital expenditure. And for Hong Hai, the next thing to watch is their tech day later this month, which will be, as is telling us, the focus will be on AI robotics. So I think there's a lot of catalysts to look up to for Taiwan, and especially now animal spirit is all on, with margin trading is now just hitting a fresh high. So that's definitely the key thing I think to watch for AI trading Asia.
1: Yeah, Hon Hai, there you go. Seeing that a little bit of upbeat there. We're up about 0.3%. Our Asia equities reporter, Charlotte Young, there. Another story that we're tracking for you is what we're seeing when it comes to Europe. So Germany and France are now urging the EU to adopt new powers to cut off access to its single market if China or other nations destabilize trade relations. Let's bring in our China correspondent, Min Min Lo, to walk us through these new measures being proposed and really how effective they might be.
3: Yeah, the mood is certainly hardening towards China right now, given the widening trade imbalance that we had seen between EU and China. So Bloomberg has gotten a glimpse of this letter that France and Germany has sent to Ursula von der Leyen, the European Commission president. And it's calling for a set of powerful measures, including cutting off immediate access to the EU market within a matter of days, not necessarily even needing approval of all 27 EU nations. So giving the European Commission more power to do so in the event of a trade war. That's one. And the second is to call for the EU or create some sort of mechanism that would force them to reduce supply chain dependencies on foreign countries. And third, to investigate entire sectors like chemicals, hybrid vehicles, plastics that are facing unfair competition from heavily subsidized imports. Now, bear in mind that the EU has so far investigated specific products, but not entire sectors. And the timing of this letter is very critical because it's coming just ahead of what is potentially a make or break week for EU-China, because the European Trade Commissioner is coming to Beijing this week for those trade talks. And if the talks collapse, that would set the agenda for the EU Leaders Summit next week, where France and Germany are expected to present their proposal and push for their agenda.
0: So what are we expecting from the EU-China trade talks this week? I mean, what would tell us that these talks have been a sort of success?
3: Well, it's not clear what kind of outcome would emerge from this, but there are plenty of very difficult sticking points, right? I mentioned the trade imbalance there, but bear in mind the export controls on rare earths, that is also set to expire in early November. So the EU will want reassurance that China will extend those exemptions to ensure that EU supply chain will not be disrupted. And then back in March, the EU has also proposed this Made in Europe plan. It's a sweeping industrial policy that would be disadvantages for Chinese exports to the EU. This is something that the Chinese Commerce Ministry is against. It's called it protectionistic. And of course, China has also responded to the reported measures that France and Germany are calling for, saying that they violate WTO rules and that China will take the necessary measures if necessary, if the EU does insist on going down this path. But first and foremost, they are still calling for the EU to come to the table for a dialogue.
0: Min Min, thank you so much. Bloomberg China correspondent Min Min Lo for us there. And in some other world stories we're following, Spanish Prime Minister Pedro Sanchez has called a snap election amid a housing affordability crisis. It comes after Parliament rejected his emergency plan to intervene in the housing market following protests across the country. Polls suggest the centre-right People's Party could topple the minority government led by Sanchez, who's been in office since 2018. President Trump has signed an executive order to ease restrictions on the use of a tax-exempt variety of diesel. It's a bid to lower the price of the essential fuel ahead of the November midterm elections. The measure allows for more widespread use of so-called red diesel, which is usually reserved for farming and construction. Coming up, we dig into the double-edged nature of the AI boom in Southeast Asia as heavy investment raises debt risk. The ASEAN Plus 3 Macroeconomic Research Office joins us for that discussion next. This is Bloomberg.

0: The best part about being an interviewer is you get to meet a lot of interesting people and to see what makes them tick. And very interesting to me is finding out why certain people who became leaders.
1: I was disappointed to learn that the Band-Aids I've been using all these years are no longer owned by Johnson & Johnson.
2: Even today, when I tell people I'm the CEO of Johnson & Johnson, they tell me the baby shampoo company. All the time.
3: When news breaks,
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5: SpaceX, second quarter revenue, 7.8

0: by the central bank. We are seeing, though, a bit of a tick up on dollar peso against the backdrop of perhaps what's been a resurgence of the greenback. Meantime, a new report by the ASEAN Plus 3 Macroeconomic Research Office says economies in Southeast Asia, China, South Korea and Japan may be at greater risk from any potential collapse in the AI boom. Let's get more on this with Ranchana Pongsapan, head and lead economist at AMRO Group. Ranchana, great to have you in the studio with us. So we're talking about the risk behind potentially a disorderly collapse of the AI boom. How real is this risk? What's at stake here?
1: So, well, first of all, thank you for having me. The risk is real indeed, but of course, we are not having the red light flashing at the moment, but just to be vigilant. So basically, there can be several factors that trigger this risk. For example, if the earnings from the AI capex is actually disappointing. So we need to look into the earning, especially what is going to come out for the third quarter earnings coming out in a couple of weeks' time. Another thing is that if the monetization of the AI investment is not actually materializing in terms of the productivity or in terms of the efficiency that we were hoping for. So that could also disappoint the market. And also, when we talk about the tighter global financial conditions, given that the hyperscalers are now relying a lot on the external financing, so they have been issuing bonds, relying on private credit and so on. So with the higher Fed rates and as well as the the higher bond yields, which means that the cost of financing AI capex can be increasing. So that can potentially slowing down.
0: To your point, though, about watching capex and whether the spending is intact, we've been hearing from some of these memory makers already. They're telegraphing years 2027, 2028 that demand is going to be intact. They're saying this time the memory cycle looks a bit different.
1: Yeah.
0: What is prompting this, hyper-vigilance, I suppose?
1: Yes, so I would say that when we talk to chip makers, and they also say the same thing as you mentioned, the orders books are being filled maybe 1 year, 2 years ahead. The demand is there, but of course, we're talking here about the impact of potential market corrections. So we have already seen that throughout the year, there have been mini corrections here and there. So the market can itself actually reposition its portfolio, and that can be, they can shift from the more concentrated investment in the AI and then to the less concentration. So anything is possible in terms of the market correction, but whether that leads to the collapse or not, it is, still to be seen.
2: Ranchana, thank you so much for coming on, and I really appreciate the report. I was wondering, given that what you're saying, that Asia it could be the front line of whatever economic risk if this AI boom turns to bust, what parts of the ASEAN Plus 3 do you think are most vulnerable to this sort of AI collapse? And really, how do you see this play out if and when we get to that scenario?
1: Okay, thank you for the questions. So basically, I would say that a number of countries in ASEAN Plus 3 are highly exposed to the AI cycle. So Asia is actually sitting at the center of the global AI supply chain. So we have Japan, Korea, China, Singapore, Malaysia, Thailand, Indonesia, which play a different part to the AI cycle itself. So of course, there's a lot of exposure there. It brings benefit, as you can see, that the higher growth is actually being driven by the AI-related exports. So at the same time, if there's a downturn, which means that our countries is going to could suffer from the slowdown in the export growth that is related to AI. Mm.
2: Is there anything that policymakers, governments can do to mitigate these sort of risks?
1: So I think we need to be vigilant, and at the same time, we need to be prepared. If anything happens to the market, like the severe market corrections, the authorities would need to be prepared in terms of ensuring that the market can function well and prepare the liquidity that may be needed. So basically, crisis preparedness will be very important here.
0: When it comes to liquidity and funding,

0: It kind of makes you recall, I mean, the private credit risk as well, potentially. Mm-hmm. There's AI concentration risk there too. Mm-hmm. What are you seeing perhaps in the markets in Asia versus what we're seeing in, say, the US or Europe even?
1: Okay. So in the case of Asia, the private credit is of very different nature. So in Asia, we are mainly bank-based. So private credit is really small. Mm. So when we talk about the scale, so let's say the U.S. is more than $1 trillion U.S. dollar for the U.S. alone. But for Asia, we're probably less than $100 billion in total, so the whole of Asia. Because of the bank financing still playing a very important role, and private credit is being seen at the moment as filling in the gaps for the smaller companies. But for the US, it's actually the mainstream financing, and that's also where hyperscalers also rely on the financing as well. Mm. So nature is very different. So right now, we think that the risk from private credit in Asia is quite limited, unlike in the US and Europe. But of course, the lesson learned from what happened in the US and Europe is for Asia policymakers to make sure that we close the data gaps and we understand the interlinkages of private credit and the traditional financing like banks and capital markets so that we can be prepared and probably put in place the proper regulatory framework.
0: Just taking a step back overall, though, I mean, this report speaks to the financial stability risks that AI could pose. Mm-hmm. What would the warning flashing red indicators be, you know, for us to know that, you know, something's kind of wrong in the markets?
1: Okay, so of course there can be, as we mentioned in the report, that the valuation that doesn't justify the capex, and then normally the equity market will send the signal first. Mm-hmm. Or you see that there could be some disruption in the bond market in terms of the financing. So the market will send the signal, but of course we have to see whether this is just the minor market correction or actually the full-blown sell-off.
0: You spoke also about the upside, right? The benefits mm-hmm. that this AI boom has brought, mm-hmm. yet that is quite uneven across these Asian economies.
1: Certainly.
0: To Yvonne's point earlier, I mean, is there something in there that policymakers can do more of that you're advocating as well?
1: So in terms of Asia, across Asia, we fit into the different segments of the AI supply chain, the global AI supply chain. So we have, for example, Korea, who will be producing by SK Hynix and Samsung, the broadband memory chips and so on. So that's directly linked to the AI processing. And we also have other countries like Japan, China, Singapore, Malaysia, Thailand, who fits in, also Indonesia, fits in the different part, like, for example, data center, memory chips, semiconductor, or even hardware. So basically, the diversification has justified the resilient relatively well. But at the same time, if you are highly concentrated in the chip makers, like in the case of Korea, Korea does benefit from the equity boom, but of course, at the same time, subject to the potential slowdown as well.
0: Ranchana, good to see you in the studio. Thank you so much. Ranchana Pongsapan is head and lead economist at AMRO Group. Now, still ahead on the China show, we speak with China Quant Fund, MS Capital, about hidden opportunities in markets, plus Bar Kai Bank's Hong Kong CEO on why the Central Asian lender is setting up shop in the city.
2: Yep, and also a big one coming up. Billionaire founder of Bridgewater Associates, Ray Dalio, will join Insight with Hazlinda Amin for an exclusive interview to discuss navigating the changing bond market, global order, and of course, risks posed by AI. Plenty more to come. This is Bloomberg.

0: Today's CFOs are reshaping the C-suite. Bloomberg Chief Future Officer shines a spotlight on these dynamic leaders. The world's largest platinum mining firm became a standalone company just last year. CFO Sayuri Naidu says Valterra Platinum's strong debut bodes well for the future.
1: We've really been able to focus on agility, being able to make decisions very quickly, putting accountability in the right places.
0: Watch Chief Future Officer only on Bloomberg.
2: To the minute geopolitical news whenever and wherever it happens. I'm Anne-Marie Hordern in Ankara, Turkey. This is Bloomberg.
3: All right. We are the China Show. We are Bloomberg. Of course, we've got to talk about Rich Go as well, right? And it looks like it's been a banner year so far for the world's top tech billionaires. They've gained a combined, get this, $845 billion through the end of September. That's the most ever for the first 9 months of the year. And that's according to the latest when it comes to our Bloomberg Billionaires Index. The rich keep getting richer, it seems, April. But the contrast between tech and non-tech billionaires, I think they were highlighting here, is quite stark this time around. And even some Chinese names are emerging on some of these the rankings too.
4: Yeah, the Asian billionaires, you know, they're making their mark as well on this billionaire index. We got some new entrants, not just the Chinese names, but also from South Korea. A couple of the Samsung heirs, right, that are making their way to that list. And of course, it's interesting because Elon Musk, who was the trillionaire a couple of months back, now he's making his way back onto that list again. And you can see there, topping that list, the likes of these China tech billionaires, Liang Wenfeng, among them as well, making that rich list. Now, the Bloomberg Billionaires Index, well, it has also a new look, and subscribers can check it out now at Bloomberg.com/billionaires or on the terminal as well, at a time where, of course, Yvonne, we've really been focusing on the tech space in terms of markets as well.
3: Yeah, I mean, how these stocks have fared, how these companies have fared is really directly correlated to their wealth, right? And then that's why you are seeing some of these AI pure play makers like Moonshot, Minimax, and the like. I mean, they're emerging as these new tech billionaires in China, right? So certainly it's just a continued story here. It's interesting to see, right? I mean, Elon Musk, a trillionaire once again, certainly does give you a lot of headlines here of all the things that he's doing as well. Another check of markets, though, make sure to check it out, of course. The new look when it comes to the Billionaires Index. And you can break it down market by market as well. Tech doing really well today. You take a look at how HS Tech and some of these big winners that we're seeing here. So it seems like it is the pure plays. So ZAI, Minimax that are doing quite well. But yes, the internet platforms as well. Baba and Baidu when it comes to this whole Huawei and Qualcomm sort of deal. I mean, that seems to be something that's really interesting, right? This may be one of the first forays into the overseas markets for Huawei in some ways. That's kind of what the street wrap and what people are kind of wrapping their heads around. According to some of the sell side analysts out there. So everything that's kind of Huawei related or broader tech seems to be being lifted and really helping Hong Kong in some ways after a few days of pretty tormented and turbulent trading there when it came to the financials and what we're seeing in rising yields. At least today, tech is catching a bid and really joining the likes of Asia. Although Korea coming back online, the KOSPI was actually quite flat. KOSDAQ, though, was quite upbeat, though. But you are still seeing some decent sort of movement when it comes to Japan. When it comes to Taiwan here today, we're also watching these Asia circuit board material makers. The sell side still saying, look, it looks pretty good, this trade, right? Bank of America saying the stocks can rally more. We're not quite seeing that here today. We're mostly lower here, such as Kimball Laminates down some too. We're also watching, of course, the financial side of things, which is also in some ways seeing a bit more of a green. So at least we've stabilized on that front when it comes to what we saw HSBC, Standard AIA, the insurers, and the bankers this week, which was pretty ugly few sessions here. So that is actually also looking better. And now we are seeing a broad risk rally here today. We'll have a lot more in the next hour.
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0: Welcome back to the China Show. A look at the HSI half hour into the session. And yes, it is actually sunny skies. That camera looks a bit yellow today, but yes, it is sunny out there as well. We're up about 0.75% for the benchmark here right now. It is tech, though, that is leading the way. Look at that. HS Tech is up close to 1%. And Ava, we've talked about it, right? It's really what we saw when it came to this Huawei Qualcomm deal that seems to be lifting all boats here when it comes to this whole AI trade today.
1: Yeah, it's seen as a bit of a positive, I suppose, for the Chinese tech firm. And does it speak also to how China is managing to ease some of the bottlenecks when it comes to artificial intelligence development, the Hang Seng Tech kind of getting its groove on after yesterday already inking out those gains. And that was in line with, of course, what we saw in the rest of the region. Speaking of, take a look at how the region is faring today against the backdrop of NVIDIA, of course, hitting those highs. You're looking at the NASDAQ, of course, the futures have been quite positive in the region, but you're running into a bit of these roadblocks. Maybe it's the specter of these elevated yields, particularly for markets like Korea that have been struggling from the July sell-off to really get their mojo back on. Even the TAIEX today, that saw that pop just a day ago, right? And then maybe there was an expectation as well of Hon Hai sales beat helping things along. You're looking at the TAIEX being flat today. Take a look at how bonds are faring. Of course, the focus has been on the long end of the curve. There's this talk that, you know, Yvonne, we're seeing the US 10-year at 5.3, but talk about how the US 30-year could hit 6% in a month. And all this focus on the long end, of course, given the fiscal concerns, people talk about the growth premium as well. To some extent, you do wonder how much the demand for safety and for havens is helping to offset the pressure in bond markets, given the weakness that we're seeing in European bonds, particularly given the concerns, fiscally speaking, politically speaking, out of France, of course, that hit the euro overnight as well, hitting the weakest level against the greenback since May 2025. So all that is in focus at the time where these Hong Kong stocks, to your point, they've been trying to find some support as the tech rally pauses for breath in the rest of the region. Let's bring in markets reporter Anthony Stevens for more on the movers today. So Anthony, what are you seeing in the markets today?
2: Yes, quite an interesting day. You have Korea and Taiwan lagging, but you are seeing the Korean market come back from holiday and kind of play catch up to some of these Taiwanese teams. And you're seeing it's very specific to the kind of drivers that drove Taiwan up to a record yesterday. First of all, Lisa Su from AMD might be going to Korea. She's due there after being in Taiwan to speak to suppliers. And that's raising some of these kind of smaller supply chain names that produce substrate and other kind of materials. We also see LG Electronics up strong after basically reporting a very big cooling contract, right? So it just shows you how the AI trade continues to expand. Now flip the board and you see another trade kind of pull back very sharply, and that's the defense trade, right? With all that's going on in the world, we've seen defense stocks pull off materially. And in the US, especially heading into midterms, there's a lot of pressure to scale back this war in Iran, and that's showing up in the stock market in the US, and now it's filtering into Korea in a very material way. So you see Hanwha Aerospace, LIG Defense, these names pulling back very sharply, even though there's not that much geopolitical news flow. People really moving on from the defense trade and back into the AI trade. To a lesser extent, a similar kind of price action in Japan as well. Now flip the board to Hong Kong, and despite kind of muted headline indices, under the hood, there is a lot of optimism for the AI ecosystem in China. These new chips from Huawei that are now kind of licensed/certified by Qualcomm, could they be the backbone of the increase in computational power that is available to Chinese companies? So you see Tencent and Baba leading the way. Baidu has also recovered quite sharply here, but also the very small Chinese AI LLMs have been struggling recently. There have been big sell-offs in the likes of ZAI and Minimax, and you're seeing a little bit of relief, but this really needs to consolidate for investors to come back in a really big material way.
0: Yep. All right, Anthony, thank you. As you were speaking, some lines are crossing in the terminal here when it comes to Kwai shows. So what we are hearing here is that that Kling AI is said to be picking banks for that $1 billion plus IPO. So perhaps adding to more when it comes to the whole AI trade here this morning. What we are learning from Kling is that they're set to target Hong Kong IPO as soon as next year. They've said to be picking banks like CICC, Goldman, UBS for that Hong Kong listed debut. So certainly one to watch out for here. The next one, of course, amidst a already very, very busy IPO market this year as well. There you go. Kuaishou shares are up close to 3%. All right, turning to China's quant funds now, which have been on a bit of a roller coaster ride of late, but certainly this year has been quite stellar, right? Quant funds have boomed. Returns are coming back here at a time when the market itself has really struggled, right? When you talk about the year-to-date gains that we've seen in the CSI 300 is only in the single digits so far this year. So certainly it leads to a lot of optimism around this. But then there's also been some regulatory scrutiny over the summer and really kind of trying to avoid some of the Korea-style market crashes that we saw back in July. Let's bring in now MS Capital's Kate Zhang, CEO, to walk us through kind of how sentiment is like here right now. Obviously, you guys have been doing well in terms of building your AUM at a time when the benchmarks are not doing well at all. How do you look at returns for the rest of the year now?
3: We are doing actually pretty good this year. The year to date is around 22%, because I think China market is enormous and also deep and liquid. So the differences creates dispersion, and the dispersion for our quant investors creates opportunities of alpha.
0: You guys are up how much this year?
3: 22%.
0: Okay, so
3: For our market neutral strategy.
0: Market neutral strategy. Why market neutral?
3: I see China is very good market for alpha, and market neutral, it hedged most of the direction of the market. So we don't need to predict the direction. We just harvest the dispersion.
0: July, there was a bit of a drawdown, right? There was all this CSRC had a lot of meetings talking about, the usage of AI and quant trading and the like. How has MS Capital fared in that? How are you working with these dynamics right now?
3: Yes, I think the regulatory, the tightening of the policy is actually doing us a favor, because they are trying to wash out the bad behaviors and remove the noise from the market. So leave us a clean and healthy playground.
1: Kate, you talk about some of this noise in the markets. I mean, it's quite remarkable, because as we understand it, fast-moving markets, your models have been able to pick up some of these shifts. Can you walk us through how exactly they're being structured to be able to do this?
3: Yes. excuse me. Yeah, I think we are have a very disciplined process of making the strategy. We process the data, and then we identify the pattern. Then we have vigorous risk control management. So I think the whole process is also enhanced by AI. Now we even developed our own LLM to read and interpret this signal into our own pattern, and then we adapted all these factors, all these strategies due to the market regime.
1: And how exactly is AI helping with the risk assessment side of the process? You talk about these LLMs that are being developed.
3: Yes, I think AI does makes quant strategies, quant trading more powerful, as AI itself isn't an alpha, but it's a tool. It depends on how you use it. For example, I think we applied AI to our research platform quite early, back to 2015, and we do see the benefits from the result these days.
0: Yeah, I mean, how do you look at there seems to be a bit of paradox, right? Because you look at how what analyst coverage is on some of these A-share listed companies, particularly when it comes to small caps, I think that's dwindled to just under 40% here right now. But when you look at these bid-ask spreads, they're quite tight, and quite tighter than most emerging markets out there here right now. How do you deal with that? And in some ways, do you think that it's a paradox in how you look at quant trading and quant strategies now?
3: Yes. I think now people always ask, is there still alpha as it's getting crowded? There's alpha squeeze. Yes, there is still alpha, but the lazy alpha, the easy alpha is going to be retired. And it depends on where you look for it and how you define the alpha. There's also always a new alpha because of the new policy, new environment. And you cannot rely on one factor, one strategy, one model. So we train our system to adapt to the market and to the changes.
4: How important is it? I mean, given that there is that sort of information vacuum, it seems, among how you look at coverage of some of these small caps, why do you think having a Chinese language model is beneficial here? You cite some examples of when things have actually worked out pretty well for you guys.
3: Yes. I think language is important. It's a problem of localization. It's very hard for like a global model to understand the local context. There's a quite interesting story. Mm. Like back to 2024, there's a listed company called Ysoft, and its Chinese name sounds like a Trump wings big.
4: Yes, I remember this.
3: Yes, and I think. It's July 24th. It's the assassination of Donald Trump. And the stock opened limit up just because of the sounds like Trump wins big.
4: Mm. Yeah, so the assassination attempt, yes. Yeah. It's interesting, right? Because tell us, I mean, what really has fueled a lot of these quant funds to boom in China has been these sort of AI-linked strategies. What are your strategies now when it comes to playing this whole AI ecosystem in China now?
3: Mm-hmm. We are quite diversified, and we control our risk management. And I think China is, big and liquid and active. So the differences between the industries, the companies, and investors' behaviors creates dispersion. And of course, the market become more complex and changes fast. So we don't just admire complexity, we deconstruct it.
1: How exactly are you balancing some of these long-short positions? I mean, you talk about factors. What exactly are you looking at? What is in the strategy there?
3: We have different strategies, and our flagship strategy is China market neutral, which is we long the index and short the index and the single names. It is hedged from the market direction.
4: You talked about here investing in this architecture of being independent and uncorrelated. What is, I guess, something that you think is a very China-centric story that people are not really focused on right now, that international investors might be maybe not even looking into at all?
3: Yeah, I think the China market is always very interesting, but the investors are selective. I think it's always about the risk and the reward. And the investors may already own like equities and bonds. They don't need another beta in another country code. They want a different engine of return and the low correlations. So when the risk exposures, you still have something like the repeatable alpha to support your portfolio.
4: Okay, Kate, thank you so much. Kate Zhang there, MS Capital CEO, joining us here in our Hong Kong studios. And coming up on Insight, we're going to get the insights from the billionaire founder of Bridgewater Associates. Ray Dalio will join Haz for an exclusive interview on all things markets and, of course, AI. April.
1: Yeah. In the meantime, still ahead on The China Show, the great asset migration taking place in Japan is deepening France's debt troubles. Details on why one of France's biggest sources of capital is pulling back from its bond market. That's up next.

0: up-to-the-minute news whenever and wherever it happens. I'm David Gura in Aspen, Colorado, and this is Bloomberg.
1: Good morning. This is Bloomberg Surveillance.
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6: Bringing you up-to-the-minute news whenever and wherever it happens. I'm Haslinda Amin in Mumbai. This is Bloomberg.
10: All right. Treasuries have come under renewed pressure once again and pushing longer data yields to fresh multi-decade peaks as bonds extend their months-long slide. And really, one thing that hasn't shaken is still that AI trade, though. But then again, the long end continues to be quite elevated despite that U.S. jobs report that did show things a little bit more weaker. Fed pricing has also come out back to as well. Let's bring in our MI strategist, David Savage, on what they're watching out for here today when it comes to this bond sell-off.
11: Yeah, I mean, what's interesting, we've had any number of potential catalysts for some relief rally for bonds. And we had the softer jobs print, we've had lower crude prices, and bond yields, particularly at the long end, really refused to decline. Now, that softer jobs print did kind of pin the U.S. two-year down around 4.8%. And so we've seen a widening of the 210 spread back to around 50 basis points. I think, you know, we've got U.S. CPI next week. I think you do have a potential to see some flattening of the curve. We've seen, again, as you said, the market expectations for that Fed hike in October really dropped to about 25%. It was up around 70% a few weeks ago. I think that could tick higher, particularly if markets start to think that we're going to get a hawkish CPI print next week.
10: Yeah, and what about what happened with France, right? And what we're seeing here, it seems like the angst we're seeing in these bond markets, is that starting to filter into the equity space in Europe as well?
11: It certainly, I mean, the bond turmoil is certainly global. And some of these drivers are structural, as you say, the AI build-out, concerns around fiscal situations globally, but some of it's cyclical as well. And I think some of the drivers in terms of the issues we're seeing in bond markets is also related to some of the strength we're seeing in the equity market. You're seeing that competition for capital, and you're seeing very resilient growth, particularly in the U.S., that's very much increasingly concentrated in this AI trade. And so that also is putting pressure on treasuries. So I think it's less, you know, that treasuries couldn't, you know, the problems we're having in the bond market could impact equities. It's actually more the reverse, that the strength we're seeing in the equity market is increasingly piling pressure on bonds.
10: I see. Okay. It's all related, basically, in some ways. David, thank you. David Savage, our MI strategist, with the latest here. Of course, when you look at what happened in Europe, right? I mean, obviously, when we woke up to, you know, why the financials in Hong Kong were hit hard, I mean, it was really what we saw when it came to UK gilts. I mean, this whole talk about tax hikes in the UK, and then, of course, the fiscal strains that we're seeing in France. It's interesting, Lloyds came out with this note that talked about how France has long benefited from Japan funds overweight, right? They're basically saying swings in the French government debt have dented some of the securities appeal now for those Japanese-based investors here. So certainly that's one thing to mark here, given that Japan is one of France's largest creditors, holding more than 5% of French debt as of 2025. And as our Bloomberg opinion columnist Julie Ren says, there's a great asset migration that's now underway in Japan and a deepening France's sovereign debt crisis. Julie now joins us. So, Tell us a little more about why Japan is making France's sovereign debt sell-off worse.
3: So starting from July, Japanese investors have been reshuffling their overseas portfolios, buying more stocks and selling some fixed income assets. And it makes perfect sense for them because stocks are backed by company corporate earnings, right? And then fixed income, when the Japanese domestic bond yields are coming up, fixed income overseas makes less sense. But because of that natural migration, that puts pressure on French bonds. Mm. And this sell-off deepened starting September because of what's happening in France, right? So that's just going to exacerbate France's bond sell-off.
10: Okay, so you still think the Japanese are going to continue selling French
3: yes,
10: bonds?
3: Yes, I'm feeling very cautious because Japanese investors are very wary of political uncertainty. In fact, if we look at historical data, they sold en masse in mid-2024 when the French political landscape was looking a little bit shaky. In addition, investors have been comparing France to Italy, saying that even though France has higher credit rating, it has a higher bond yield, which makes no sense. And the investors are betting that France will be downgraded, which is going to put more pressure on its bonds. So the outlook is not looking great, and the carry is not looking very profitable at this point.
10: Yeah, I love the title of your column. This massive bond rotation in Japan is actually France's nightmare. Is there a broader lesson here for investors?
3: I think investors are all looking at the global assets and repricing them and asking what kind of assets are really safe haven assets. To put that into perspective, France has not balanced the budget for more than 50 years, older than a lot of us. And that is a problem, right? What we are seeing in France is that more than half of that is held by foreigners. It has not balanced budget for many, many decades. And it's a typical emerging markets asset problem, a refinancing problem. And I think developed countries have to be wary of that.
10: All right, Shuli, thank you. Shuli Ren there, our Bloomberg Opinion columnist. Coming up, we're going to hear more from Australian Treasurer Jim Chalmers. He told us exclusively that higher global bond yields will weigh on the federal budget. That conversation is coming up. This is Bloomberg.

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1: Oh my God.
2: Is this my camera?
3: If someone wants to build influence, is there a playbook?
4: Yes, authenticity. And that can manifest a lot of ways.
5: It didn't make sense to me that women-centric brands were not partnering in women's sport.
6: In that way, it's kind of like walking through a minefield. Like if you step on a mine, like your leg doesn't blow off. Like, like a fart sound happens or something. You don't die.
3: You get shocked.
6: Yeah, you're back.
2: Maybe I have too much Botox to make the faces that she has, and I'm not letting that go. So I need people to forget natural faces more and more.
5: And then Vogue started to cover Ellie. Like, Vogue is covering Ellie? What?
6: They don't want, like, messy either. They want polished realism.
4: How information flows is forever disrupted. This is convergence of media happening in front of our eyes.
2: Let people see you be bad at things and get better at them. People love that.
3: This is Post Credits.
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0: Some stories that we're tracking for you today. Yemen's Saudi-backed government says its armed forces have recaptured the Red Sea city of Mocha one day after announcing a campaign to recapture territory held by Houthi fighters. Capturing the port city puts the internationally recognized government closer to taking over the vital Bab el-Mandeb Strait. Meanwhile, Saudi state media says the military also destroyed a ballistic missile launch platform in the capital, Sana'a. Now, President Trump has signed an executive order to ease restrictions on the use of a tax-exempt variety of diesel. It's a bid to lower the price of the essential fuel ahead of the midterm elections. The measure allows for more widespread use of so-called red diesel, which is usually reserved for farming and construction. Top officials in the U.S. and India are signaling that trade deal talks have reached an impasse that's making it difficult to clinch an agreement. The two sides agreed to an interim deal earlier this year and have been locked in negotiations ever since. Indian Finance Minister Nirmala Sitharaman says that talks have reached a plateau beyond which a compromise will be difficult. Spanish Prime Minister Pedro Sanchez has called a snap election amid a housing affordability crisis. It comes after Parliament rejected his emergency plan to intervene in the housing market following protests across the country. Polls suggest the center-right People's Party could topple the minority government led by Sanchez, who's been in office since 2018. All right, we're checking markets here right now. Potential movers that we're seeing in Hong Kong, and it seems like it is the healthcare space that seems to continue its outperformance this year. You take a look at how the likes of WuXi Biologics is doing. We're up close to 4. Sinopharma also up 4. JP Morgan coming out with an interesting line saying that, you know, when it comes to this higher interest rate environment, it won't hit the healthcare sector, in particular when it comes to some of these stocks. So that's one thing to watch out for here today. ZAI, we are also watching the pure plays in China. Obviously, we had that Goldman line here upgrading the stock. The latest is that it's GLM 5.3 has launched and launches on Amazon Bedrock. So there you go. The stock is spiking up some 7% here right now. We're continuing to watch what goes on in the chip space and what we really saw with the NASDAQ hitting records overnight. You're seeing, you know, still plenty of interest here when it comes to the AI trade. But then again, Nikkei is also talking a little bit more about some of the earnings, according to the
1: A center of global finance.
2: Under surveillance this morning.

0: 11:29 a.m. in Tokyo. Japanese markets are going on break in just a moment. And yeah, we have that bond auction to tell you about, right? So that could be the potential next event risk for the long end of the curves here this morning. And really this treasury sell-off that continues on the long end. So yes, that's the next thing to watch. We are seeing yields pick up just slightly here by about 2 basis points right now at 3.13 for your 10-year JGB. Equity markets are still catching a slight bid, although not as robust as yesterday. But now that we are seeing, it seems like Hong Kong is taking more of the spotlight here this morning versus the Nikkei KOSPI as well as in Taiwan here today. Take a look when it comes to the rest of the markets and how we're seeing things fare. I mean, obviously, there's been a lot of optimism around this whole AI trade, despite the U.S. 10-year yield is now at levels at 5.3%. You got to wonder, you know, at what level does this AI capex boom slow down when it comes to, is it 6, is it 7? That neutral rate certainly seems to be higher than what we initially thought from the start of this year. But right now, we're pretty much slightly to the upside here when it comes to Asian stocks here today. U.S. futures are punching slightly higher. Dollar's not doing a whole lot. But most sectors are in the green here this morning. We're watching very closely as well what's going on here in Hong Kong, right? Hong Kong seems to be strengthening its ties with Central Asia. But Cathay Bank of the Kyrgyz Republic has become the first lender from the region to open an office in the city and expanding trade finance services and deepening cross-border business links. Joining us exclusively now is Andreas Milletiu, CEO of Cathay Bank Hong Kong. Andreas, it's really great to have you, and thank you so much for coming on to tell us about this big news for you guys. Talk us through the reasoning behind choosing Hong Kong and why now.
1: Well, first of all, thank you for having me. It's very exciting times for us. We've secured a license from the Hong Kong Monetary Authority. We've chosen Hong Kong very consciously. Hong Kong is a perfect home for us for three reasons. First of all, the main strategy we're pursuing is to play the bridge between Central Asia and Asia Pacific. As many people are aware, the ties between Hong Kong and Central Asia have strengthened, but the business ties as well between China, in particular, and Central Asia have grown significantly. Just to put things into perspective, in 2025, cross-border trade between China and Central Asia crossed $100 billion and is continued to grow strongly. By the end of the year, we expect the trade to top $120 billion. That is a very significant number and continues to grow double digit. Being out of Hong Kong, which is the preeminent super connector between East and West, and also the gateway in and out of China, puts us at a great, great position to capitalize on this one. The second reason I've chosen Hong Kong is its role as a global financial hub, its reputation for being a very strong place with respect to regulatory regime, financial services infrastructure, and the like. And I think that will serve us really, really well. And the third reason is the deep talent pool that Hong Kong has in terms of banking. It's a very long-standing banking market, and it offers, and we've been able to secure some great talent in our bank.
0: Tell us what sort of the unmet needs are that you're addressing.
1: Yeah. So it is the Central Asia, Asia-Pacific corridor is a relatively nascent corridor. It's developed over the past 3 to 5 years. Mm-hmm. And as with any nascent corridor, banks tend to take a while to catch up to the business. Business leads, and then the banking system kind of addresses the need as a second step. And we're seeing that play out quite slowly in the banking sector. So whereas businesses are transacting with each other, certainly the government initiatives between the Central Asian governments and China with the Shanghai Cooperation Organization, as well as Hong Kong's own push, are leading, and the banking sector is not there to intermediate. When you're not intermediating and you're leaving businesses, if you like, unbanked on this corridor, you have a number of inefficiencies, but also a number of risks that remain unmitigated. We will play that role to make business function more efficiently along the corridor, but also be there to manage risks.
0: Where do you see the strongest demand now when it comes to this sort of the cross-border finance between Central Asia and Hong Kong right now? Is it still the energy sector? Is it mining? What do you see are the opportunities for you?
1: So there's a few things. We're seeing certainly the technology space taking front and center. Electronics, electric vehicles, everything from household goods to industrial equipment of technology space. but also we're seeing capital equipment being exported by China a lot. Central Asia economically is doing really, really well. Mm. You know, just take our home market, it grew over 11% last year. So there's a lot of demand. There's a lot of industrial capacity being built. There's a lot of infrastructure being built. So a lot of projects going on, a lot of industrial equipment being shipped over, right, so to speak, because it's all overland. But there's also, you know, your day-to-day items, and China is essentially exporting a lot of things to Central Asia, but also Central
0: EVs, right? I think you mentioned Chinese EVs are quite prominent there.
1: EVs, yeah. I mean, you know, you go to any city in Central Asia, and it's full of Chinese EVs right now. Yeah. That wasn't the case 3-4 years ago.
0: Hmm. Where else do you see the more economic integration then between the two regions?
1: I also see in the metals and mining space, and I think that bodes well with Hong Kong's strategy to focus on commodity trading and starting with gold. Central Asia is a big gold miner and gold exporter to the world. And certainly us focusing on cross-border trade and being in Hong Kong with Hong Kong's agenda, focusing on gold right now, I think there's a strong synergy with that.
0: Hmm. I mean, when people talk about, you know, an investment destination, obviously they think about China, think about India, Southeast Asia. Do you think Central Asia in some ways has been overlooked? What do you think the international community is missing?
1: I think it's emerging. I think it's been overlooked, you know, historically, but that's certainly changing right now. We're seeing a lot of investment going on to a number of Central Asian markets in development, like I said, not just of the traditional metals and mining sector in Central Asia, but also other sectors. But also in the metals and mining, that is getting prominence amongst, you know, Asian Pacific countries, Chinese investors. Clearly, it's a strategic set of commodities that everybody's demanding, whether it's for data centers or electric vehicles or other hardware. And so it's a strategic play as well.
0: How do you see the role of the renminbi? I mean, obviously, there's this internationalization of the currency that China has been really kind of pushing for. I mean, do you see that as quite essential here when it comes to how businesses operate and this whole Central Asia and China corridor?
1: I think there's been a pivot to renminbi, especially in the past 1 to 2 years. Mm-hmm. And when we look at the trade between Central Asia and China, it's pivoting towards renminbi. And again, you know, being in Hong Kong, the preeminent offshore hub for that is great for us because we will focus a lot on renminbi. And it's quite a good opportunity for us to intermediate those flows.
0: Okay. So I think the office in Hong Kong, you're going to focus on what? Trade finance, payments, FX, treasury services. Where do you see which segment is going to grow the fastest maybe in the next 3 to 5 years?
1: That's exactly right. Those are exactly the services that we'll be focusing on. Essentially, if you look at the role we'll play, we will be the cross-border bank for businesses which conduct either trade or capital or deal in capital flows between Central Asia and Asia Pacific. And that involves everything. It involves payments, it involves foreign exchange, and a lot of financing. I think there's a great demand for financing, and that's been overlooked in this corridor historically by incumbent banks.
0: Yeah, I mean, we start to see a lot of supply chains also diversify globally. I mean, how do you see Central Asia's role in all this, right? Do you think it can really emerge as something as a very more meaningful in terms of manufacturing, logistics, or even when it comes to transit?
1: I think it is becoming that already. If you look at the world today, a lot of spots of uncertainty because of geopolitics, that is limiting opportunities for, you know, many trading partners, and especially China is now doubling up on this Belt and Road. And if you look at Central Asia, it's the start of the land-based Belt and Road. And especially at a time when seaborne trade is being challenged by what we've seen in the geopolitical landscape, you know, land-based is emerging as a more secure, cheaper way of conducting global trade. And there are rail links already that have been built, but these are being strengthened. And those rail links, from a long-term perspective, they're meant to enable global trade, not just to Central Asia and the surrounding countries. So yeah, it is taking a much more prominent role in global trade, Central Asia that is, not just for its own sake, but also as a logistics hub for the rest of the world, for China, inbound and outbound trade.
0: Andreas, it's great to have you. you here. Thanks for coming to your studios there. Andreas Melatio, CEO of Bakai Bank, Hong Kong. We got some breaking news that just crossed there on your screen. So we're watching when it comes to moonshots. So in just the last few minutes, we've learned, according to our sources, that they are close to closing that pre-IPO funding round. So the valuation is coming in at about $50 billion. It's also been told it's heading towards an IPO in Hong Kong in the first quarter of 2027. Let's bring in, of course, our team, and Balazs Pense is really on the top of all this here right now. Walk us through what we know so far about Moonshot.
2: Right, so Moonshot is one of the stars of the China AI scene. They really burst onto the scene with the release of the Kimi model this summer, and that has really just caused their valuation to skyrocket. So earlier in the summer, they raised funds at about $31.5 billion valuation. Now that's up to $50 billion. And we were able to report that that funding round is close to complete, and that sets them up for an IPO. And as you said, it looks like the IPO is going to happen.

0: the valuation moving forward in any way?
1: It's possible. I mean, I think this funding round was largely done before that news came out. And when we were talking to bankers, when our great reporters were talking to their sources, that didn't really come up, and they were unsure about how that might affect the IPO timeline or how that might affect the valuation. That is something that's going to come out. We heard that the company will start meeting investors to test the waters in the next few weeks. So surely those conversations will be front and center.
0: Okay. So there's that one. This is obviously one that everyone's been watching out for. Kuaishou's Kling AI, you guys had some news coming through there too, some news on that one.
1: Yeah, that's right. We were able to report that Kling, which is this AI video service, picked banks for an IPO that could raise at least $1 billion next year. Now, this is an early stage one. They just picked banks, so they are at the beginning of the process. But this is also another sign that this huge fundraising boom in Hong Kong will continue into next year.
0: Balazs, which means your team is going to continue to be very busy as well, not just Kling, but also Moonshot. Yes, some big news coming through and really breaking the last couple of minutes. Our very own Balazs Penz there, who does, of course, cover this. We're talking a little bit more about some lines that are crossing from the New York Times. So this on top of what we've been talking about here when it comes to OpenAI's models. According to the New York Times, they're saying that OpenAI's models meddled with the U.S. DOE and SEC websites. So obviously this is coming on the back of a lot of discussions about AI safety. They've also talked about U.S. and British officials. Sorry, I'm talking about other things here now. I'm tracking a lot of things coming through from the New York Times. But they are talking about this OpenAI models here, meddling with the U.S. DOE and SEC websites here. So certainly that's one thing we're tracking. Of course, as we start to see this inquiry in Australia as well, right, after what we heard from some of these big AI players and some of the cybersecurity attacks and security issues that happened in Australia as well, that inquiry is still happening in Sydney here this morning. Coming up, Australia Treasurer Jim Chalmers tells us that AI offers a productivity dividend if, quote, we get it right. We have that exclusive chat coming up next. This is Bloomberg.

0: 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From finance to defense tech, AI to entertainment, from the road to the stars. Bloomberg is bringing you the stories of companies and people that are pushing tech to new frontiers and the politics reshaping global tech markets. I'm Ed Ludlow, live in San Francisco, and this is Bloomberg Tech.
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2: Bringing you up-to-the-minute economic news whenever and wherever it happens. I'm Francine Lacqua on Lake Como, Italy, and this is Bloomberg.
3: Australia's treasurer says the rise in global bond yields will pressure his budget plans as debt refinancing costs climb. We spoke exclusively to Jim Chalmers in Tokyo, where he held talks with the Japanese government on economic cooperation.
4: What's happening here is that global bond yields have risen sharply around the world. If you look at the US 10-year Treasury, I think the highest in about a quarter of a century. We're seeing it in other countries as well, including here in Japan, and the Australian bond yield, 10-year bond yield has come up a bit, but not as much as in other countries. But right around the world, including in Australia, these higher borrowing costs will play out in our budgets. I'll update the Australian budget before the

0: end of the year, and one of the big upward pressures on the budget, unfortunately, will be as some of this cheaper debt rolls off and is replaced by more expensive debt. Now, the good news for Australia is that we have a sliver of the debt to GDP that other countries are carrying. Our debt to GDP is lower than any major advanced economy. That means we're better placed and better prepared to deal with a lot of this volatility than other countries, but we won't be immune from what we're seeing on these global debt markets.
1: We are actually seeing higher yields here in Japan as well, right? JGB yields at multi-decade highs. When it comes to you being here in Tokyo, how much harder does that become to pitch to Japanese investors to put their capital in Australia? Do you need to offer a sort of premium in order to attract that capital? We have seen how Japanese capital could have been really worsening the debt crisis that we're seeing in France already.
0: Now, we're seeing an immense and very welcome level of interest from Japanese industry, Japanese investors and bankers, indeed from the Japanese government, in the opportunities provided by Australia and in Australia. We offer stability, geography. We offer some remarkable opportunities right across data, defence, energy, critical minerals, housing. Our superannuation sector is a big national strength as well. And so we've got a unique and welcome combination of advantages which make us really compelling here in Japan. And if you think about what we have in common, Japan and Australia are islands of opportunity in a sea of uncertainty. And it's hard to think of two economies which are more complementary to each other than the Australian economy and the Japanese economy. So I'm pushing on open doors here.
2: At the national debate and conversation around AI and the rollout of data centres is intensifying. And as I'm sure you know, today we've got one of OpenAI's most senior executives facing questions in Parliament. Can you tell us a little bit about the true economic gains that you perceive in this opportunity and how that's going to be balanced out in terms of some of these concerns over national security? Security over Australia's AI sovereignty?
0: Well, artificial intelligence will be the most transformative influence on our economy and on our society in our lifetimes. And Australia is confident that we can maximise the opportunities of AI at the same time as we minimise and manage the very substantial risks. And so, in some respects, Australia's a world leader in thinking through some of these issues. For example, legislating national standards for data centres to give investors clarity about our minimum expectations when it comes to energy use and water use and other key considerations. So people have got legitimate concerns about the way that we harness and control this technology going forward to make sure that we capture the immense economic benefits at the same time as we don't dismiss or ignore the threats that are posed by the accelerating change that comes from AI. And so in Australia, indeed around the world, we are grappling with these really important issues. When it comes to the impact on the economy, clearly, if we do this right, there will be a productivity dividend for Australia and for every economy around the world if we get it right. That's why we put so much time and effort and energy into making sure that we do get it right.
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0: Today, the Middle East and Africa face a pivotal moment. Geopolitical events can reshape the world economy overnight. But with volatility comes opportunity. Bloomberg Horizons brings you the insight behind the headlines with on-the-ground reporting, regional expertise, and the global context you need to stay ahead.
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7: Bringing you up-to-the-minute economic news whenever and wherever it happens. I'm Jennifer Zabasaja in Mokopane, South Africa, and this is Bloomberg.
8: Checking movers here, and yes, it continues to be biotech that is standing out here in Hong Kong today. So we are now getting close, if not there, a new high for the year when it comes to the biotech sector here. There's been some news that is crossing here the last couple hours or so. Let's bring in our markets reporter Anthony Stevens on what he's tracking today.
9: Yeah, we continue to see this excitement around Chinese biopharma in terms of the monetization of AI, right? This is the one space where Chinese companies are turning AI tokens into actual cash flow, into actual earnings, right? It's not a dream. And on top of that, you do have this existing success around R&D that's paying off in a really big way on these licensing packs. So now we have Novartis potentially coming in to get a huge licensing deal with Abogen in China. This just is a one of many in a long line of these deals as the Chinese kind of innovative drug platform continues to throw off new molecules that the U.S. is investing in, right? The U.S., for its part, faces a massive patent cliff at home. So they're going to shop in China for cheap molecules. The country's health systems are looking more similar by the day as China gets more advanced. And this is a secular trend. Now, on top of that, you do have the AI kicker, which is playing out today with the Huawei chip headlines.
8: Yeah, I mean, walk us through the significance of that Huawei and Qualcomm deal.
9: Yeah, it's an interesting run, right?
8: Yeah.
9: Because so we've been concerned about Chinese internet and Chinese technology in particular moving net negative cash flow, right? Alibaba and Tencent in particular caught the eyeballs, right? But what are they getting for that money? That's been the question, right? Are they buying like really backward tech for all these billions that they're spending? And this Huawei deal looks to address some of that concern, right? If you're doing a cross-licensing with Qualcomm, which is a quality company, there is a kind of a certification of that technology. For its part, Qualcomm is probably interested in Huawei's optical and networking technology, which it remains top of the line globally. So that is pretty much the Chinese, tech stack that they are behind in chips, but they're very good at connecting chips together. Mm. So it's a kind of a validation of that approach that the market is playing. And you do see the weakness in Chinese chips that kind of points to the potential that Huawei may dominate this space going forward.
8: All right, Anthony, thank you. Anthony Stevens there, our Bloomberg Markets reporter, on just a snapshot of what we're seeing across not just the biotech, but also the chip space, China chip space and China tech space here this morning here. So not just the Novartis line, but also the Huawei story. And this partnership with Qualcomm is certainly kind of lifting Hong Kong quite a bit here today and really standing out even the likes of Taiwan, Japan, and Korea, which is something that we have not seen for some time. And maybe that's why we had Alpine Macro earlier in the show say, look, they are leaning towards, when it comes to China, overweight for the fourth quarter here, because now things are looking more attractive on the valuation side of things. And some news when it came to this China show, it really was what we heard from not just Moonshot, but also Kuaishou. Right, so it's Kling AI is set to pick banks for that $1 billion plus IPO. We're up close to 3%. We also had the news of Moonshot as well. Could be looking for an IPO pretty soon also. So, yes, it's been a jam-packed show. That JGB 10-year auction is the one to watch next. That's it for us here on the China Show. Ray Dalio joins Haz in the next hour.

0: the world's foremost thinkers on debt cycles, market bubbles, and the changing world order. Ray Dalio, good to have you with us. Good to have you on Insight.
1: It's always a pleasure to be here.
0: Ray, you always talk about the five forces, one of which is the debt cycle. We have a U.S. with a debt of in excess of $40 trillion. No wonder, not quite surprising, that 30-year yields are headed towards 6%. How are you reading what's happening there?
1: I think it's just important to understand the mechanics. That's why I wrote the book, How Countries Go Broke, because there's a mechanical process and people don't understand it. And it's really quite simple. The way it works for countries is the same. It works for individuals, except countries can print money. Okay. But one man's debts are another man's liability. So what happens is when debts accumulate faster than they're paid back, then debt service costs grow. And so that becomes a higher and higher percentage of one's cash flow. And when that happens, it starts to squeeze out spending. And so then you have a problem. So in the United States, so we have that dynamic as it squeezes it out. Then also one man's assets or another man's liabilities for debt. And so you have to think about what are they holding and is it holding wealth and is it effective? So those are the two drivers. And so what we're seeing now, for example, on the U.S. debt is that we spend about $7 trillion a year. Think about this like a business or an individual. They spend seven, okay? They take in five, okay? Spending 40% more than their taking in, and they've been doing that for a number of years. So as a result, debt and debt service payments are building, and as a result, they are squeezing out the spending. So we have that kind of a dynamic going on. Then we also have one man's debts or another man's assets. And so when you see interest rates rise naturally because of this supply-demand imbalance, it produces losses in those assets. And so think about bonds as an asset to hold and how bad bonds have been as interest rates rise. And that has an effect. So we have
0: it's
1: that.
0: It's a different picture from when you were trading, right? Because, I mean, you benefited from investing in government debt for a very long time, for 50 years. Yeah. Would you do it differently this time around?
1: There's always a be long and short depending on the nature of the cycle, right? When things get worse. But what we have now is a situation where there's the rate at which it's compounding, the size of it. Well, you know, why does the market go down? The market goes down because there's too much debt and we're adding to it at that rate. So and then we're approaching our limits. Okay, and then there are geopolitical changes. You know, the United States could run large deficits, but now because of conflicts, we also have a dynamic in which those who want to hold U.S. debt, they're holding too much already. So we have that dynamic going on, and you could see it if you were to just calculate, which is in the book I wrote. You know, How Countries Go Broke, the big cycle. It shows how that debt service payment then is squeezing out spending, and so you can see that dynamic work.
0: So is a debt crisis imminent in the U.S. with yields, 30-year yields, headed towards 6?
1: Yes. In other words,
0: within the next 24 months, 36 months?
1: I think within the next 3 years. What we have is that issue of that squeezing it out. And so when you take a look at literally what that means and then what the impact of that is going to be on asset prices and interest rates matter. So you have a boom, which is concentrated in one area, really, that is heavily debt financed. Didn't used to be, but you could see as that debt cycle happens that what happens is increasingly where it used to be equity, now you have to go to debt, and that plays a bigger role.
0: Ray, you got to wonder if 6% is just a psychological level, or would 6% carry a lot of macroeconomic risk? How might that play? play out if we get to six? And is six actually the ceiling? Might we see 6.5?
1: I think that you don't look at the interest rate. It'll have an effect. Of course, you look at the interest rate. But what I mean is you look at what is the amount of savings, what is the total amount of capital, and what is the demand for capital. And when you get that imbalance, that supply-demand imbalance, then you have to have the price of it go up until you ration that demand. So you have to ask yourself, what is it that's going to be rationed in that? And so then we're dealing with, it's not going to be government deficits because they're inelastic. In other words, in fact, if you had a worse economy, they would increase. So then you find out, who are the sectors that are squeezed out? Is it housing? Housing would be quick. But with such a large difference in financial conditions of the wealthy and the poor, you're going to see that happening more at the lower end of that spectrum. So is it auto loans? Is it those kinds of loans then get squeezed out first? And something like data centers come later. Mm. And so that's why you start to have more of a wealth conflict, because then the people who have less get squeezed the most in that part of the cycle.
0: Given the current environment, you have said before that capital isn't necessarily gravitating towards the U.S. anymore. Where is it going, you think?
1: Well, the magnitude. We're talking about the enormous magnitude. So, yes, the United States now is running large deficits, and it is receiving a lot of capital. However, that because of the changes, foreign capital represents about a third, almost a third in the amount of money that we're relying on in terms of debt. And that is also then coming, has been coming, from the Chinese and the Japanese. They've constituted a high percentage of that debt. And so, and then there are other countries, the Middle East, and so on. But they're starting to get squeezed. And also, there are these geopolitical issues that enter into it. So the Chinese don't want to continue to accumulate. There are geopolitical issues as well as economic issues. When you have a debtor-creditor relationship and you have an adversary relationship, that's a very difficult dynamic, particularly the sizes. And then Japan. Japan has lent a lot of money because of other desires to change their economic policies in ways that I would describe. They've lent a lot of money. Now they want to take back some of that money, a lot of that. So not only do you have the total size being very large, the size of our deficits are very large, and total financing needs is very large, because it's not just the fiscal deficit of the government, it is also the AI and other large expenditures. So where does that saving come from? That comes from those sources which are tightening. And that's why you're seeing the changes in interest rates. In other words, the interest rates change. It's like it is the cost of money. And when there's a supply-demand imbalance, you see then interest rates rise to ration credit, and that's what we're seeing.
0: And Ray, when it comes to debt concerns, it's not just the U.S. I mean, take a look at Europe. France, in particular, we saw the massive sell-off, and some are concerned that we could see contagion risks on the back of that. Do you see that happening?
1: Well, the European situation is the same. And because there is a lack of adequate borrowing, imagine you've in Europe and large parts of the United States, you've lived on the borrowing. And then when you reach your borrowing limit, as France has done, then there's a bind, because then you cannot continue to add to that. You have to start to run budget deficits because you almost get to the point where you have to pay back. In other words, if you borrow, you have to pay back. And when that happens, then you have a situation very similar to that. So now you see the desire for greater taxation. You see people leave. You see whether they're from France or whether different parts of the United States, they leave. And then that creates a problem. So France is in that particular position. But it's a European problem, too. So we can see that there's been too much of that debt. And then, of course, it's gone down. So when it's gone down, it's like an asset. Bonds, as interest rates rise, bonds go down. And so look at the difference in the returns of bonds and equities as a result of this. They have been a negative reinforcement. So now you're seeing money wanting to leave some of these asset classes when the supply-demand imbalance is very large.
0: So a contagion is inevitable, right? Where Europe is concerned.
1: All the capital markets are competitive, and we all have that supply. But when we look at the United States or when we look at any country, there has been losses in these bonds, right? And so by this dynamic.
0: Ray, we talk about concerns within the debt market, yet when you take a look at the equity market, the rally remains intact, especially in the U.S. Can that continue?
1: Equity has always a higher expected return than bonds. So what happens is that it's quite normal for equity prices to go up. So keep in mind, when prices rise, future expected returns go down, right? And similarly, the reverse for bonds. When bonds go down, then expected returns for those bonds, the interest rates go up. And so you've seen a convergence of that. You've seen both of those things happen. So the expected returns of equities have gone down as the multiples rise. And now their expected returns are quite close to each other. It started off where the expected returns of equities were much higher. So now that cushion between those two expected returns has narrowed. So when we talk about stocks seeming expensive, and then we do the present value, we use those interest rates to calculate the present value of future cash flows, you could see that stocks are expensive by most of those measures. What that means is the cushion is limited.
0: Narrowing.
1: And so now as we're sitting here today and you see interest rates, you will see greater interest rate sensitivity to other asset classes, particularly equities.
0: So at what yield level do you think might we see a collapse in the equity market?
1: Right now, that cushion of if you calculate the present value of future cash flows, that's what you use the interest rates and take the present value of, we are now at a level which is very close to those having approximately equal present values of cash flows. No one knows exactly what that is in terms of those cash flows, but you also have a highly concentrated equity risk. In other words, a limited number of stocks related to AI particularly and related to that future is a dominant consideration. So this issue is not just that cushion, which is now disappearing and becomes a little bit more vague. It also means that there's such a concentration on one thing, and that one thing is really AI and the implications of the growth of AI. So I think that you're seeing the hyperscalers begin to encounter issues. In other words, before they would raise equity, okay, now they need to come to debt in terms of more. And so you're starting to see those limits being hit. And then as you're going forward, those returns, I think that there's a shift in those returns to more toward not only the superscalers, but a broadening out to those entities that can make money from all of this. In other words, there's the making of AI. But there's also the using of AI, and the using of AI to make great transformations. I think we're going to see, and we're starting to see more of the rotation to the impact to create the present value. I think they've largely been overlooked.
0: Before I pick up on AI, I just want to pick up on returns. You know, you famously made your beds in your own garage, you know, but now you see those pot shops, those humongous hedge funds, Citadel, Millenniums, sucking in all the money, but not necessarily having the kind of gravitons that they should be with that skill. Have we seen the peak of how those pot shops, you know, can have outsized returns?
1: I think you're referring to my creating Bridgewater and building Bridgewater, mm-hmm. which is, I think it's still the largest hedge fund in the world, and so on. I think that we are now entering a new era that was in which there's the ability to use AI to make money in the markets, right? So systemizing decision making in terms of creating investment management systems is the future. So I think it's a terrific opportunity for everybody. Everybody's going to increasingly have the capacity to make money in different ways if they really are smarter, because it's alpha. If you're creating alpha, then you can have great results. I started Bridgewater out of a two-bedroom apartment. It became the largest hedge fund in the world, and others are doing it. That's the normal path. So I think that using AI as a tool, when I describe AI began in 1956, and it's had all different forms. The idea of systemizing your decision making, understanding the cause-effect relationships, and using AI to make money in the markets is a great equaling opportunity for a lot of people. And so the ways it's going to happen will continue to evolve, and the basics of it is going to be the same. So yeah, I think that you're going to see that evolve in that way. And the key is you've got to be competitive in that.
0: You talk about how AI will contribute to productivity, but we're also seeing a bubble, correct? Yeah. What are the signs?
1: They always come together. Like I do, I've studied the last 500 years of history because things that happened before my lifetime, I realize, are happening now, and so I needed to study that 500 years of history. And what you see is, for example, think about the late 20s, prior to the bust in the late 20s. It was the first time you had electricity in houses. So you had refrigeration and you had lights. You have first time you had cars, first time you had airplanes, first time you had the movies, first time you had radio. So all around you, you're seeing this tremendous innovation that everybody knows is going to change the world, and everybody wants to bet on it. But you produce a dynamic as a result that everybody's excited about, and they say, I'm going to buy it and I'm going to borrow to buy it. And that creates a big difference, because there's an important difference between wealth and money. Okay, wealth is, in a sense, easy to create, but you can't spend wealth. You have to sell wealth in order to get money to spend it. And so when there's a lot of borrowing to buy those assets, or there could be even a wealth tax where you need to sell wealth in order to make money, then you have a bubble bursting. And so what we see right now is that kind of a dynamic going on in terms of not looking at the price. And by necessity, it's imperfect, because there are those in this new technology where there's a lot of future that's not precisely known. You can't underinvest and compete,
0: right?
1: And you're probably going to overinvest and compete. So that dynamic goes on to create a bubble. What creates the bursting of a bubble is the fact that you need cash. And you start to convert the wealth that you have. You sell the wealth that you need to do that. Something like a wealth tax would have that effect, or having to pay back loans traditionally has that effect. So there's that dynamic that that is going on, and we have to keep an eye on.
0: Keeping to the thread of bubble bursting, do you see that bubble bursting in markets like Korea, in markets like Taiwan, where they've, you know, attracted a lot of AI capex? Has there been misallocation?
1: Well, It's been fantastic in terms of the productivity, but what has also happened is they've gone beyond what their own productivity is, and then they're buying all around the world, and so they're actually taking all that money in and all that productivity, and then they're investing it all around the world, and they're having a problem with that. So those are good cases of bubbles beginning. You see the type of bubbles bursting. You see those price dynamics. And so, yes, I think it's the nature of that beast. But that's not systemically threatening. But we do have one thing, AI, for the most part, a limited number of companies, and it is a very uncertain thing in terms of present values of cash flows, and it is a very now expensive thing. So I think the lesson there is, how do you diversify well? For example, I think that those companies that haven't that are having transitions in their business models that can do a lot better either in revenue or cutting costs, generally speaking, have been underlooked. I think that there's that kind of risk that we're encountering.
0: One of the five forces is geopolitics. I want to bring in U.S.-China. Do you see a bifurcation? I mean, in terms of technology, in terms of, capital, how do you see this playing out?
1: Okay. Throughout history, and certainly today, technology is both an economic battle and also a military and geopolitical battle. So we have that. In other words, you have to be a winner of that technology war. And there's two different approaches to this. The Chinese are picking certain things like robotics, and they're just a little bit behind in the development of the frontier models.
0: Catching up fast, though.
1: But just 6 months, or it depends on the particular models. And because they're largely, many of them are open source, and because they're very inexpensive, there's much greater usage of AI in China. In fact, in the United States now, we have the issue of whether there's going to be putting a brake on the development of that. So, so there's the competition. That competition is to some extent or significantly restricted between those two countries, but not in the rest of the world. So, yes, I do think that there's an AI war in terms of the economic war.
0: And it does involve the rest of the world.
1: Sorry?
0: Because the U.S., it does involve the rest of the world. It's not confined to the two, because the U.S. is now saying, choose either the U.S. or China.
1: I know, but the rest of the world, most of the rest of the world is not being forced to choose those, okay? Most of the rest of the world can pick essentially what it wants. It depends. There's domains. But you're seeing the world basically break into these domains. There's the Americas, okay? Think about the Americas. And that's becoming very much like the tribute system. In other words, that is the American domain. And then there is more and more the Asian domain, okay? And with a dominant power being China and so on. With the United States then receding from those relatively different domains. And while there's world competition, you have that particular dynamic working. So we see the change in the political or the geopolitical orders. Here we are in Asia, okay? And we understand, in a sense, that it won't be the same. It won't be like it was where there was a belief that the United States will be a countervailing influence to China in the region. And so that dynamic means that there's going to be much more regionalization. And then there are some domains where then they will compete, like in Europe or the Middle East, and each will make that. But that domain, in terms of, so you're going to see the Chinese be very competitive.
0: Who will win, Ray? You say it is a tech war that has to be a winner. Who will be the winner?
1: I don't know.
0: Hazard a guess.
1: I don't know who will be the winner. I think that what I'm saying is the most important thing is how we are with ourselves internally. So, for example, in the Western democracies, the real question is, do we work well together? Do we not only in terms of the rich and the poor and the left and the right and education, in other words, to be the best. The United States has a great capacity of innovation and being cutting edge. In China, there is large numbers of highly educated people that together will be very, very innovative and very controlled. Internally, I would venture a guess that there is less political risk in terms of disruption of those things. These things represent then the competition. I can't tell you how that's going to work to some extent, because the Chinese have done such a good job of combining AI. It doesn't have to be the most advanced AI. AI being used less advanced in manufacturing is a tremendous advantage in terms of actually embedding it into manufacturing and having products. That's why Chinese exports all over the world are expanding. So I can't tell you how that's going to play out. But I do know there's one thing is whether that can be done peacefully, okay, and whether that can be done mutually productively.
0: I just want to jump in before we wrap it up, Ray. I mean, what is the one thing investors have to think about as they digest what's happening in the world today and decide where to deploy the capital?
1: Okay. The risk concentration. Okay. The risk of being too concentrated in one particular asset, particularly that which is very exciting, such as AI, okay, that risk concentration, that is the most important. But you also have...
0: We have to leave it there. Thank you. Okay, Ray Dalio, founder of Bridgewater Associates. Thank you so much for your time today.

0: Today's CFOs are reshaping the C-suite. Bloomberg Chief Future Officer shines a spotlight on these dynamic leaders. The world's largest platinum mining firm became...
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0: fixed income assets. That makes perfect sense because stocks valuation is supported by company earnings, whereas fixed income investments overseas are making less sense with the Japanese government bond yields coming up. And that happens at around the same time when global investors are getting really worried about France's fiscal situations and France's indebtedness.
1: Surely the question that needs to be asked right now is, will the Japanese continue selling French bonds?
0: I think going forward, we don't have concrete data on Japanese purchases since July. But going forward, I believe that Japanese investors will be very, very cautious. The reason is that there is a very strong market belief that the French credit spread is going to widen further. Investors have compared France to Italy. And what happens is that France has much higher credit ratings than Italy, but its bond yield is already higher than Italy's, leading to speculation that France will be downgraded by ratings agencies like Moody's. In addition, Japanese investors historically have been very wary of political uncertainty. Case in point, in mid-2024, they actually sold a lot of French bonds, given the political impasse there. So I think they will continue gradually selling the French bonds.
1: Shirley, in my conversation with Ray Dalio just slightly earlier, he talked about how he thinks that the French have already reached the limit of its borrowings, and also that could be, a contagion risk in Europe on the back of that. What's the broader lesson here?
0: I think developed nations need to take a look at emerging markets and see what the lessons emerging markets have learned. So what we are seeing is that with the global bond yields on the rise, investors are repricing everything and asking what constitutes real safe haven assets. In France's case, believe or not, France has not had a balanced budget for more than 50 years, and more than half of its government debt is held by foreigners. This is a classical emerging markets case. You have a lot of debt, you have fiscal lack of fiscal discipline, and you are subject to hot portfolio money flows. And I think what happens going forward is that developed countries need to be careful.
1: Shirley, thank you. Bloomberg Opinion columnist Shirley Wren there. Meanwhile, Australian Treasurer Jim Chalmers warns that the global bond sell-off is raising refinancing costs and increasing pressure on the budget outlook. Australia's 10-year yield recently reached its highest level since 2011, and analysts estimate higher yield assumptions could add about $6 billion Aussie dollars over 4 years to budget costs. We spoke exclusively to Chalmers in Tokyo, where he held talks with the Japanese government on economic cooperation.
2: What's happening here is that global bond yields have risen sharply around the world. If you look at the US 10-year Treasury, I think the highest in about a quarter of a century. We're seeing it in other countries as well, including here in Japan, and the Australian bond yield, 10-year bond yield has come up a bit, but not as much as in other countries. But right around the world, including in Australia, these higher borrowing costs will play out in our budgets. I'll update the Australian budget before the end of the year, and one of the big upward pressures on the budget, unfortunately, will be as some of this cheaper debt rolls off and is replaced by more expensive debt. Now, the good news for Australia is that we have a sliver of the debt to GDP that other countries are carrying. Our debt to GDP is lower than any major advanced economy. That means we're better placed and better prepared to deal with a lot of this volatility than other countries, but we won't be immune from what we're seeing on these global debt markets.
3: We are actually seeing higher yields here in Japan as well, right? JGB yields at multi-decade highs. When it comes to you being here in Tokyo, how much harder does that become to pitch to Japanese investors to put their capital in Australia? Do you need to offer a sort of premium in order to attract that capital? We have seen how Japanese capital could have been really worsening the debt crisis that we're seeing in France already.
2: Now, we're seeing an immense and very welcome level of interest from Japanese industry, Japanese investors and bankers, indeed from the Japanese government, in the opportunities provided by Australia and in Australia. We offer stability, geography. We offer some remarkable opportunities right across data, defence, energy, critical minerals, housing. Our superannuation sector is a big national strength as well. And so we've got a unique and welcome combination of advantages which make us really compelling here in Japan. If you think about what we have in common, Japan and Australia are islands of opportunity in a sea of uncertainty. And it's hard to think of two economies which are more complementary to each other than the Australian economy and the Japanese economy. So I'm pushing on open doors here.
3: The national debate and conversation around AI and the rollout of data centres is intensifying. And as I'm sure you know, today we've got one of OpenAI's most senior executives facing questions in Parliament. Can you tell us a little bit about the true economic gains that you perceive in this opportunity and how that's going to be balanced out in terms of some of these concerns over national security? Security over Australia's AI sovereignty?
2: Well, artificial intelligence will be the most transformative influence on our economy and on our society in our lifetimes. And Australia is confident that we can maximise the opportunities of AI at the same time as we minimise and manage the very substantial risks. And so, in some respects, Australia's a world leader in thinking through some of these issues. For example, legislating national standards for data centres to give investors clarity about our minimum expectations when it comes to energy use and water use and other key considerations. So people have got legitimate concerns about the way that we harness and control this technology going forward to make sure that we capture the immense economic benefits at the same time as we don't dismiss or ignore the threats that are posed by the accelerating change that comes from AI. And so in Australia, indeed around the world, we are grappling with these really important issues. When it comes to the impact on the economy, clearly, if we do this right, there will be a productivity dividend for Australia and for every economy around the world if we get it right. That's why we put so much time and effort and energy into making sure that we do get it right.
1: Australian Treasurer Jim Chalmers speaking to us exclusively from Tokyo. So AI executives, including OpenAI's Chief Strategy Officer Jason Kwan, is being grilled by Australian lawmakers. This after the company disclosed recently that its AI agents breached multiple government websites. Bloomberg's Paul Allen joins us from outside the inquiry venue at the New South Wales Parliament. And Paul, what are we expecting to hear from OpenAI today?
4: Jason Kwan has begun his testimony, and he began in a very conciliatory tone, offering an apology for that breach by OpenAI agents of a Medicare statistics website, a non-public facing website earlier this year. I mean, that is what brought him here to Sydney today, actually. This incident happened in June. OpenAI didn't find out about it until August, and then they didn't tell the Australian government about it until September the 10th when they wrote this explanation in an email. Now, Jason Kwan was questioned at the inquiry just now. He said, look, if you hadn't told us about this breach, would the Australian government know about it? And he said, no, that is a reasonable assumption that you still wouldn't know about it. And to another question, he conceded that not even Sam Altman knew about this breach when he met with Richard Marles, the Deputy Australian Prime Minister, earlier in September as well. So that was the background to this conciliatory apology that Jason Kwan gave. He then went on to explain some of the changes that OpenAI put in place to prevent this from happening again, to give them early warning when an agent does do something that's outside of expectations. And he said already that's borne fruit. Just a few days ago, there was another breach here in New South Wales state when an OpenAI agent uncovered statistics about fires that was not public-facing either. Now, it's important to note that in all of these cases, no personal data, no personal information was shared. That's the idea about getting these new guardrails in place, right, to make sure that that doesn't happen down the track.
1: Right. So what else is this inquiry going to deal with, Paul?
4: Well, we already heard from Anthropic earlier today. After Jason Kwan has spoken from OpenAI, we'll also be hearing from Google and also Microsoft representatives as well. So the broad momentum here is we are building towards some sort of regulation. This committee is going to report back at the end of November, and it will all feed into something. We don't yet know what. One of the committee members is the independent Senator David Pocock. He would like to see an act to control AI. Another option that was put forward, a committee member asked, well, you know, what's the jurisdiction that Australia could copy in this respect? And Jason Kwan said, well, they're working very closely with the US government. There's much closer two-way communication there. They ensure that governments get access to these models before anybody else. And he said Australia, being a US ally, a Five Eyes partner as well, there is an opportunity for the country to help be a leader in this space, which plays in rather neatly to what we heard from the Treasurer Jim Chalmers earlier about balancing the great risks of AI with the tremendous opportunities as well.
1: Very quickly, in terms of this inquiry, what's the significance of it? What's the key takeaway? How might this affect

0: regulating big tech companies. We've already seen that with the world first social media ban for under 16s. This government also not reform averse. It's made a number of changes to the way property and tax is structured here in Australia as well, which was a very hot button issue. So there will be some sort of reform, some sort of legislation. But as I say, that's probably coming in the new year.
1: We thank you so much for that. Now, Bloomberg has learned that Chinese AI startup Moonshot AI has closed its latest private fundraising round at a valuation of about $50 billion. We've also been told it's been heading toward an IPO in Hong Kong in the first quarter of 2027. Let's bring in Bloomberg's Balazs Pandes. Balazs, what else can you tell us about this potential IPO?
2: Moonshot is really one of the stars of the Chinese AI landscape. They made a huge splash this summer in July when they came out with the latest Kimi model, which was seen as competitive with a lot of the biggest U.S. models on a lot of different metrics. And that has really driven this company's valuation. Early in the summer, they raised funds at a valuation of about $31.5 billion. That's now up to $50 billion, which just shows the amount of excitement around this company. And that really sets them up for an IPO here in Hong Kong. Now that looks like they're shooting for the first quarter of next year. They will need regulatory approvals. There's a lot that they still that still needs to be done before that listing can happen. But they're on their way, and that just shows us that the excitement over AI, the fundraising, just keeps going on in Hong Kong, and we're in for another big blockbuster year next year.
1: Well, the thing is, there's greater oversight scrutiny in China's AI industry and sector. I'm just wondering how that might play out or affect its valuation going forward.
2: That's a great question. The answer is we don't know yet. So it looks like this fundraising round was mostly done before the news of the latest ramp up of the oversight came out. And in our conversations, our reporters, when they were talking to investors, they couldn't really gauge the impact as yet in terms of the valuation or the timing. We were told that the company is testing the waters, talking to investors very soon in Hong Kong and around the world. And that is something that they will surely discuss when they try to gauge demand for this IPO.
1: Always great to have you on the show. Balazs Pandes, Bloomberg's Asia Equities Deputy Managing Editor. Still to come on Inside, deal or deadlock? U.S.-China, or rather U.S.-India trade talks hit a wall, with officials signaling little room left for compromise. We have details just ahead. Keep it here with us. 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

0: my old mentor, Roger Staubach, who told me when I transitioned, football will never leave you, but you need to leave it.
1: Wow.
0: Everyone has a dream, and a lot of dreams are, you know, my dream is to play football and play professional football, and you get the dream comes true, but it is going to end. And the day it ends, the day before it ends, you're one of the best in the world. Great. The next day you wake up, that's gone. What are you great at? And the truth is nothing, right? I'm not great at anything else.
2: I talk about it all the time, Steve, is this whole idea of it's not from penthouse to penthouse. And what I mean by that is you played for 15, 20 years and you're in the penthouse. That doesn't mean that you come to the business world and you're going to be in the penthouse. Now, you don't start in the third floor or the lobby. You actually have to start in the basement.

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0: Welcome back. You're watching Insight. Top officials in the US and India are signaling that trade deal talks have reached an impasse that's making it difficult to clinch an agreement. The two sides agreed to an interim deal earlier this year and have been locked in negotiations ever since. Let's bring in trade reporter Shruti Shravasvati, who joins us from New Delhi. And what's behind this stalemate, Shruti? Because not too long ago, we were talking about perhaps a deal coming through.
1: Absolutely. As you said, Haslinda, so the two sides, they started negotiations last year. And in February of this year, the two sides, they concluded an interim pact. However, they are yet to formalize that. They're yet to sign on the dotted lines. That is because of a couple of tariff decisions which have been taken by the Trump administration. The negotiations still going on. And the latest law which the Trump administration has brought, that, you know, the President Trump, he gets power to impose as much as 100% tariffs on top buyers of Russian oil and gas. This has added further complications to the India-US trade negotiations. So I think, you know, what Indian finance minister said yesterday, that the US-India talks have been very hard and rigorous, and they have sort of reached a plateau now beyond which giving or taking is very difficult. Or what the USTR, Jameson Greer, said last week, that the two sides have, you know, reached final stages of the deal, but the deal is not imminent. I think those two statements should be viewed in this background.
0: So what does it mean for the deal if it's not imminent? I mean, how long can negotiations go on for?
1: Well, the negotiations have been going on, and the engagement between the two sides has been going on for, you know, ever since they concluded that deal. The last week, Indian Commerce and Industry Minister was in the U.S. for G20 Trade Ministers meeting, and on the sidelines, he held a meeting with USTR. Last week, President Trump and Indian Prime Minister Narendra Modi, they spoke over phone, you know, their first call since June. So the engagement is clearly on, but I think the recurring tensions, they remain. And now it's a political call which has to be taken on what exactly happens to the deal.
0: Shruti, thank you. Shruti Srivastava, Bloomberg's journalist, focusing on economy, trade and investing agencies. Now, staying on trade tensions, Germany and France are urging the European Union to adopt new powers to cut off access to its single market if China or other nations destabilize trade relations. Let's bring in our China correspondent, Min Min Lo. And Min, walk us through the new measures being proposed. How powerful are they?
2: Yes, Ha. So Bloomberg was able to get a look at this letter that France and Germany has sent to the EU Commission President Ursula von der Leyen. And they are calling for a set of powerful measures. One of them is to immediately block foreign countries from accessing the EU market. This is in the event of a trade war. And number two is to create some measures to allow compel EU countries to try to reduce supply chain dependencies on other countries. And third, to open up trade investigations into entire sectors like chemicals, like hybrid vehicles, and like plastics, for example, to investigate whether there is unfair competition from heavily subsidized imports. Now, bear in mind that the EU has so far been opening up investigations into specific products rather than entire sectors. So this is a step up in measures that France and Germany are calling for. Of course, the timing is extremely crucial. It's coming just ahead of a make-or-break week for EU-China relations, because the EU Trade Commissioner is coming to Beijing this week to speak with the Chinese Foreign Minister Wang Wentao to discuss trade issues. If those talks break down, it will certainly set the stage for what will be discussed next week at the EU Leaders Summit, where France and Germany will be presenting their proposal and pushing for this agenda to be adopted.
0: That's right. The trade talks later this week. What can be expected from the EU-China trade talks?
2: Yeah, so there are many things on the agenda, right? I mentioned just now some of these measures. A part of the reason why they're coming up now is because of the expanded sort of trade imbalance with China, 360 billion euros last year, and it's still continuing to widen in the first half of this year. So that's one, whether China would commit to buying more European products. Two is that earlier this year, the European Commission has come up with a new proposal called Made in Europe. This is a sweeping new industrial plan that would be very disadvantageous for Chinese exports to the EU, right? And so China is very opposed to what they are seeing as protectionistic measures. And of course, remember, rare earths, the export controls that are suspended, that is meant to expire by early November. So the EU will want reassurance that those exemptions will continue after the expiry and that EU supply chains will not be affected. We have already heard from the Chinese Commerce Ministry their criticisms of what France and Germany are proposing, right? Those information was sort of reported earlier by analysts, and China has said that they see these as protectionist measures that will backfire, would destabilize supply chain, and they are urging the EU to come to the dialogue table. And if the EU insists on going down this pathway to further harden their stance against China, China will take the corresponding countermeasures.
0: I mean, you've got to wonder how critical these talks are with the EU, given tensions with the US.
2: That's right. And if you look at China's economy now, the domestic economy has not been doing very well. So one of the issues on the agenda, for example, hybrid cars, we know the EU has been placing these up to 45% tariffs on electric cars, but hybrid cars are still exempted. And there has been calls from the EU, for example, to put a cap, for China to voluntarily put a cap on how many hybrid cars they export to the EU. Whether or not China will agree to this might determine whether or not there will be harder response, potential new tariffs that the EU will impose. And as you said, coming at the same time as US-China tensions continuing to brew, again, we still do not know what Trump would do after the midterm elections as well. China really needs to shore up its ties with its other partners beyond China, and EU is a key part of that, especially when the domestic consumption is not really pulling its weight. So many of these companies are relying on their export to other countries to really bolster some of their revenues and earnings.
0: So there is a sense of urgency there. Bloomberg's China correspondent Min Min Low, thank you. Here are some of the other stories we're following. Spanish Prime Minister Pedro Sanchez has called a snap election amid a housing affordability crisis. It comes after Parliament rejected his emergency plan to intervene in the housing market following protests across the country. Polls suggest the centre-right People's Party could topple the minority government led by Sanchez, who's been in office since 2018. President Trump has signed an executive order to ease restrictions on the use of a tax-exempt variety of diesel. It's a bid to lower the price of the essential fuel ahead of the November midterm elections. The measure allows for more widespread use of so-called red diesel, which is usually reserved for farming and construction. And before we go, here's a look at tomorrow's show. Insight will be live from Token 2049 in Singapore, where we'll talk to BitGo CEO Mike Belshi about digital assets security. We'll also get Franklin Templeton's outlook for cryptocurrencies. Plus, ServiceNow President and COO Amit Zavery will be joining us to discuss how businesses can identify where AI will deliver the greatest impact. And that is it for Insight. Horizons Middle East and Africa is up next. Keep it here with us. This is Bloomberg.

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1: Good morning, it's 6:53 a.m. here in the City of London. I'm Caroline Hepke. So looking at the markets then, Nasdaq closing at a record high. Stock futures for the US in the green, up 0.4% for the US stocks, 50 futures here in Europe. Global stocks basically edging towards record highs. You've got things like DeepSeek very close to clinching some $12 billion in its latest funding round. So much about AI. And yet on the other hand, bond yields near multi-decade highs. Treasury's extending losses. So let's look to the 10-year yield, which is up a basis point at 5.31. Oats have rallied in the past two sessions, but during the sessions, you've seen huge pressure on French yields and a blowout in terms of yields as of Friday versus Bunds. Ray Dalio, speaking to Bloomberg, plenty of warnings about different bond markets, about France's indebtedness, about sort of reaching the limits in terms of borrowing, but also warning, you know, about the US Treasury markets of a possible pullback by China and Japan. So, lots of warnings given heavy debt loads in lots of developed countries. Euro is still close to a 17-month low against the dollar. We trade at 112.12. Oil prices, Brent crude futures, $100.76, up 0.4%. Those are the markets for you today. Now, let's get into what's happening in Asia. Let's have a look at some of the stocks on the move today in the Asia session. I'm Caroline Hepke. Joining us now is Bloomberg's markets reporter, Anthony Stevens. Anthony, great to speak to you. Let's start by thinking about some of the AI movers, LG Electronics and TDK.
2: Yeah, as the AI trade kind of rotates higher, you're seeing some of these lottery tickets being thrown off by unexpected corners of the AI ecosystem where people have to spend money to get data centers built out. So LG Electronics is up almost 7% as one of its arms gets a huge AC contract essentially in the US to build out data center cooling. Similarly, TDK is on a quite a streak. It's up 6.4% after strong gains yesterday as there is a bidding war, a little bidding war developing around its kind of hard disk drive head unit, and that's kind of the magnetic stuff that is used to read disk drives. This mirrors a rally pretty much across the region as people chase kind of these shortages in very niche products. So we saw a big rally in Taiwan yesterday on the back of some of that, and that's following over into Korea today with the likes of LG Innotek, which is up 11%, and Samsung Electromechanics, which is up 6%. One of the drivers for this is a trip by Lisa Su out of AMD into the region. She was in Taiwan yesterday. The stocks flew yesterday, and she's on her way to Korea tomorrow. And that's probably why these stocks are on the move again.
1: Yeah, absolutely fascinating. I have to tell listeners, Anthony, that you write a brilliant note in the morning and you send it out early to us. You're talking about being an AI maximalist this morning. I have to listen very carefully to all of your AI content. I think it's really interesting as I try to absorb all of the novelties and the changes and how to make my life more productive with it. Anyway, that aside, let's talk about defense names. There has been a big sell-off there, which is quite strange in a more dangerous world. What is driving that?
2: Yeah, that is quite fascinating, frankly. There isn't much of a driver. You're seeing the intensity of conflict pick up, if anything, in Ukraine and Russia. And then there is this lull in the fighting in Iran. But the U.S. carrier group is on the way there. What is interesting is that heading into the midterms, the Democrat popularity continues to increase. And people are speculating that there will be a kind of a pressure to reduce the intensity of fighting around the world. Korea has been a huge seller of arms into the conflict in both conflicts with regards to their defensive capabilities and artillery, and those names are getting hammered today. You have LIG Aerospace and Defense down 7.5%. You have Hyundai Rotem all down 4%. It was down 5%, and it's even spreading to Japanese kind of shipbuilders and heavy artillery makers. Mitsubishi Heavy is down almost 2% against the run of play in markets that are quite flattish in Japan.
1: Yeah, and lastly on Chinese tech stocks, what's happening there after news from Huawei?
2: Yeah, Huawei has come out the other side of U.S. sanctions to actually license its technology with a U.S. company. So they have signed a multiple year contract to license technology back and forth between them and Qualcomm. Huawei is, of course, a leader in fiber optics and kind of communication technology, which Qualcomm presumably will find useful in its phone business. For its part, Qualcomm is looking to license Huawei's logic folding technology. And that's what's important, and that's what's got investors interested, because that is China's answer to kind of its chip backwardness, in that the logic folding technology allows more efficient usage of what chips they do have. And that's driving some optimism across the chip user space in China. So you have Alibaba up 2.3%, Tencent up 1%, but the biggest gains, interestingly for China, are in the AI-driven pharma space, with GenScript up 7.2%. The AI pharma space is where Chinese companies have already started to turn AI into real cash flow.
1: Wow, yeah, absolutely. Really interesting. Thank you so much, Anthony, for being with us. Markets reporter Anthony Stevens there with our Stock Movers podcast. You can listen to 5-minute audio reports on the biggest winners and losers in the stock market just by subscribing on Apple Podcasts, Spotify, or anywhere else you listen. Yeah, I think that crossover of AI into bio, into biotech, that is a big area of opportunity and risk, isn't it? Coming up in the next part of Daybreak Europe, we are going to talk about the protests in France. Budgets. Those are the issues. France, Germany, both struggling with those. We'll discuss. This is Bloomberg.
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1: This is Bloomberg Daybreak Europe for this Tuesday, the 6th of October from London. Coming up today,
4: French resistance. Student unrest spreads nationwide as teachers walk out and fiscal pressure mounts.
1: A government in danger. Germany's coalition faces collapse as a battle over tax increases deepens.
4: On shaky foundations, Scott Bessent's rosy forecasts put his I am the House credibility at risk.
1: Plus, rocketing back to trillionaire status. Elon Musk's fortune climbs back into 13 figures as SpaceX shares rise.
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1: Great to have you in the radio studio this morning, Jack. As we look at markets where the panic around France does seem to be maybe subsiding, let's see where European bond markets open up. But OATs have rallied over the past couple of sessions, even though they've got bond yields basically still stuck at multi-decade highs. Interesting that treasuries are also the second worst performer amongst major developed economies. 10-year US yields are flat, but they trade at 5.3% this morning. That's in the bond markets. In terms of stock futures for Europe, you've got the US Stoxx 50 futures up by 0.4%. You had the Nasdaq closing at a record high yesterday, the MSCI Asia Pacific Index up 0.3%, and oil prices just above $100, about $100.43 for Brent crude futures. Those are the markets. Let's get to our top stories. Hundreds of French high schools will shut today as teachers' unions join student-led protests. Demonstrators want education spending to increase and reforms to university places. About 400 of France's 3,700 high schools were closed or disrupted yesterday. Alice Cohen-Morzadek is from the French Students' Union and says the government isn't listening.
6: We just want to make our demands be heard for once, because the government isn't hearing us. So this movement will just amplify, and we are even calling on everyone to join us in this movement, even outside of France, in all over Europe.
1: The unrest comes as investors dump French assets over concerns about the budget deficit and political instability. The government is seeking parliamentary backing to cut the deficit to 5% of GDP next year. Today, far-right national rally leader Marine Le Pen will set out her own budget proposals and a longer-term savings plan.
5: The cost of insuring French banks against default has jumped above other major European lenders. Protecting 10 million euros of debt from France's Société Générale now costs 103,000 euros a year. That's versus 86,500 euros for insuring the same amount of debt from Germany's Deutsche Bank. The pressure has prompted a warning from France's central bank governor. Emmanuel Moulin told the Financial Times the country risks being strangled by interest rates unless it tackles its public finances. Bridgewater Associates founder Ray Dalio agrees.
7: In Europe and large parts of the United States, you've lived on the borrowing. And then when you reach your borrowing limit, as France has done, then there's a bind because then you cannot continue to add to that.
5: Ray Dalio there. As Bloomberg Economics says, soaring borrowing costs will likely deter an ECB rate increase this month. That's despite euro area inflation that is expected to hit 4% by the end of the year.
1: Well, in Germany, Chancellor Friedrich Merz's government risks collapsing as a dispute over tax increases deepens. Bloomberg understands that the measures under discussion could raise more than 4 billion euros a year. Negotiators are still divided, though, over taxes on sugary drinks, plastic packaging and private crypto gains. Officials say that there's no clear path to passing the full package, putting November's budget approval at risk.
5: US Treasury Secretary Scott Bessent has told a gathering of business leaders that 3% growth can quickly bring down America's debt burden. But economists surveyed by Bloomberg expect little more than 2% growth in 2027 and 2028. The prediction comes after several of Bessent's previous economic forecasts proved too optimistic. BMO's head of fixed income and money markets, Earl Davis, sees US 30-year yields reaching 6%.
8: The market only has the ability to focus on one thing at a time, whether that be inflation or growth or things that impact interest rates. It's actually focused on the interest rate, 20-year highs, 25-year highs. That tells us that the volatility will increase and be high and see 6% because it's a global phenomenon. It's not just a made-in-U.S. phenomenon, but the focus is on the U.S. now. So that gives us a very high conviction in seeing 6%. Not only that, I believe there's a high probability we see it this month.
5: Earl Davis there, as with the yield on the US 30-year currently 5.68% and the 10-year at 5.32%. That's around levels last seen in 2002.
1: Germany and France are pushing for tougher EU trade powers that could ultimately cut China off from the single market. Bloomberg has seen a letter calling for an immediate market cutoff as a potential response to serious trade disputes. The proposals will be discussed by EU leaders next week following trade talks in Beijing this week.
5: President Trump says fresh terror threats prompted the US to remove B-1 bombers from their UK base. Several men were arrested last month over a suspected terrorist plot at the base and later released on bail. Heather Conley from the American Enterprise Institute says the administration is giving conflicting accounts.
9: You had Secretary Rubio say, nothing to see here, we move planes around. You had the vice president say, out of an abundance of caution. You just heard President Trump say, there is a threat. So we have the three senior leaders giving us three very different interpretations of what happened. But I would say what concerns me the most, and it is tied into the Middle East and bases, we have a problem with base protection.
5: Heather Conley there, as the rapid withdrawal left some senior UK officials confused after limited communication from Washington over the decision.
1: And lastly, the tech rally has boosted the net wealth of SpaceX and Tesla CEO Elon Musk. Bloomberg's Ewan Potts has that story.
10: Elon Musk is once again a trillionaire, with more than 98% of his wealth tied up in SpaceX and Tesla shares. The decline in their value early this year saw a hefty $600 billion wiped from his net worth. But a rally in the shares of both companies this month means that Musk will no longer have to suffer the indignity of merely being a billionaire. In London, I'm Ewan Potts, Bloomberg Radio.
1: And those are our top stories for you this morning. Looking at the market, stock futures for Europe are up by 0.4%. And actually, European stocks also gained yesterday, although not France's cat Caron, it has to be said. So you've got stocks actually managing to rally as we get closer to earnings season, even though you've got global bonds and yields at multi-decade highs. You saw German 10-year bunds adding 3 basis points yesterday. And French yields also close to about 5%. In terms of US yields, they're flat at the moment, but we're at 5.3% for 10-year US Treasury yields. This is the euro remains weak against the dollar, down a tenth of 1% at 112.06. And you've got high energy prices in the backdrop. Brent crude futures are at $100.32. So lots of pressures around, but it seems that stocks are doing reasonably well. In a moment, we're going to get into that story. But other things have caught our attention. What do you think about what's happening in France?
5: Yeah, well, I mean, an interesting column from our colleague Lionel Laurent in Paris on The Wire. Do you remember the pigs, Caroline?
1: How could I forget?
5: Wouldn't be a European debt crisis without an acronym. Well, this time, Lionel brings us the frogs, or rather, I should say, Parisian research firm Rexecode brings us the frogs before anybody accuses him of being,
1: rude about anybody.
5: Exactly,
1: yes.
5: Exactly. But, so what does the frog stand for? Well, it stands for the French Oversized Government and Social Security, according to Rexcode. So yeah, reminiscent of the pigs during the European debt crisis. That was, of course, Portugal, Ireland, Italy, Greece and Spain. And yeah, all about these rising French borrowing costs.
1: Yeah, look, there are lots of indebted countries, though. Lots of developed markets that are indebted. It just is that France is at the head of that queue. You've got a kind of budget deficit of more than 5%, debt almost 120% of GDP. And the other issue is no real plan or a kind of concern from investors that there isn't really a plan. I think it's fascinating that Lionel says that France's political class has lost its grip on the public finances. And that really is the debate, isn't it? And on that note, let's bring in Bloomberg's FX and rates reporter, Georgia Hall, this morning. Good to speak to you, Georgia. I mean, are we at that point yet? I suppose is the big question. But let's get into the nuts and bolts firstly. How close is France to a bond crisis if you actually look at the data and the thinking of investors now? Good morning.
11: Good morning. Well, in conversations with investors yesterday and this morning, I think there has been somewhat of not necessarily a reversal, but a bit more skepticism as to whether we are at this crisis point, whether we got a bit too, you know, we pushed the gate out too soon. And you do see that in the spread slightly narrowing yesterday. But another interesting thing that popped up was that real money, so domestic investors, pension funds, asset managers, etc., have come in and actually started buying some French bonds. So perhaps that's also helping things a bit. But I mean, it's still in the air, but you know, euro isn't quite, you know, it's directionally bearish. We're not at the worst we've ever seen. So, you know, it's there, but not, you know, crisis quite yet.
5: And so, Georgia, what about the politics here? Investors sort of waiting to hear from Marine Le Pen and her far-right party's alternative budget proposals today, alongside a plan for deficit reduction during a five-year presidential term.
11: Yes, I think they're paying close attention to what Le Pen's going to say, definitely given the fact that polling is indicating, you know, there's a chance her party might have some more power in the future. I think that it's unlikely that there will be a budget delivered that will put investors at ease, because there is, you know, she's not got much room in terms of what she actually can do. And, you know, we've got these protests as well going on, and so much discussion around how much they are spending. But then, you know, school protests, what are you going to do? And so I think that at least from the outside looking in and from talking to people both within France and outside, you know, they're looking at what the next French episode might be, and perhaps this is the start of one.
1: Well, the truth is everybody thought that it was going to be the presidential election, two rounds next year, didn't imagine that it was going to be this year. I mean, the French students say that their buildings are crumbling, so there's huge pressure. And of course, the, you know, Soixante-huit and the protests of 1968 in France are the kind of, I suppose, the historic precedent or the thing that people can always compare these protests to. And you have, you know, on the far right, Le Pen in the National Rally, but also on the far left, I mean, a lot of people have called it fantasy economics, this idea, you know, on the far left, the idea of just kind of torching or just writing off France's debt. And that's kind of an impossibility in lots of ways. What do you think about, though, the pressure more broadly and how that is translated across Europe? Because it is, you know, Italian bonds were also hit. Belgium is a bit in focus. I know nothing about Belgian economics. I wonder if you do. What about the kind of contagion risk and further risks to the euro?
11: Yes, it's definitely, you know, contagion is the thing on people's mind at the moment. And there has been a pattern of a flight to quality, at least in the last few days. It is likely that, you know, we could get some spreading. Belgium actually was in somewhat of a precarious situation. It had a downgrading earlier in the year, so perhaps that might be the case. But yeah, at least from discussions with, you know, investors this morning and yesterday, I don't think people have one clear answer, and I think that's why you're seeing a lot of choppiness in the markets. So there's no one clear way out.
5: And just one other thing on the wire this morning, Georgia. The Japanese big holders of French bonds, increasing concern that they might be selling?
11: Most definitely. That is definitely a concern on people's mind because they are such a large holder. And if they can put their capital anywhere, who knows? But that's, you know, we're seeing it pop up in analyst notes left, right and center, this question about what Japanese investors are going to do now.
12: Yeah, because Japan is what? Number one is US, number two is UK, and then number three is France in terms of exposure and how much Japanese investors have in sovereign bonds around the world, isn't it? So that's a big one to think about too. Georgia, thanks for being with us. Always great to have you on the radio and podcast. That is Bloomberg's FX and rates reporter, Georgia Hall.
5: Now, Germany and France are urging the EU to potentially cut China off from the bloc's single market. Bloomberg has seen a letter to the European Commission President Ursula von der Leyen, which calls for new powers to immediately block an external nation from its market. We're joined now by Bloomberg Radio's own and TV, Stephen Carroll. Morning, Stephen. So what is in this letter that Bloomberg News has seen and why is it so significant?
13: So Germany and France have written to Ursula von der Leyen, the president of the European Commission, saying essentially that the EU needs more, stronger and better tools to be able to tackle trade imbalances. A credible instrument is what the letter reads, talking about powerful measures up to immediately cutting off other countries from the internal market if needed. They also call for an instrument that would force Europe to reduce supply chain dependencies on foreign countries. Now, the letter doesn't mention China in particular, but this has been the rumbling conversation for quite some time as the trade deficit between the EU and China has been widening, is how could, in the case of an escalation, the EU respond? This is something that there is divergent opinions about around the 27 member states of the EU, but France and Germany being on the same page going into an EU leaders meeting next week where this is supposed to be discussed, going into a looming deadline for the EU and China to have addressed some of their trade disagreements this month, does set the stage for the two most powerful economies looking to try and bring other countries on board, because although these decisions are made at an EU level, you do need an agreement of all of the member states to change policies, and they're saying that there needs to be a bigger stick essentially when it comes to relations, without naming China specifically, but this is against a backdrop of rising trade tensions with China.
12: Yeah, I mean, it's fascinating. That would be a very, very big stick after quite a long period when the EU has, in sort of lots of people's views, sort of not reacted that much. How under threat has Europe's industrial base been from competition from China, if we just pick out a few items?
13: Well, look, it's a widening trade deficit is the backdrop to this as well. If we think about something like the car industry, which we know has been under particular pressure, a big rise in the imports of Chinese hybrid cars, EVs, the questions of how exactly those Chinese producers are being funded, whether or not there is state subsidies involved that is artificially lowering prices, creating unfair competition. That's something the EU has been investigating in the past as well. And part of this call from France and Germany is that there would be more investigations into entire sectors rather than specific products. So things like chemicals, plastics or hybrids are some of those sectors that where France and Germany want the EU to do broader investigations into the Chinese imports that are coming into the EU as well. This against the backdrop, if you want to think about European industrial underperformance, German factory order numbers this morning down by 10% in the month of August as well. The biggest fall since January of this year as well. We know that Germany particularly exposed because of its large chemicals and auto sector to competition from Chinese imports. And that's something that in this letter we can see the German government wants to tackle and wants action at an EU level as well.
5: Yeah, so I mean, really interesting backdrop to explain perhaps why Germany and France are calling for these measures. Stephen, thank you so much for joining us. That was TV and radio anchor Stephen Carroll.
12: Yeah, very interesting what Europe could do at this point. Well, Europe was one of the warnings that we got from Ray Dalio, who's been in conversation with Bloomberg today. Really fascinating. A lot of warnings. He also says that the US is approaching the limits of a debt cycle there. So let's bring you that in the next part of Bloomberg Daybreak. Europe will update you on the markets and bring you Bloomberg's conversation with the Bridgewater Associates founder, Ray Dalio. This is Bloomberg. The latest global headlines are now at your fingertips.

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1: Good morning. It is 7:21 a.m. here in the City of London. Stock futures are actually rallying. They're up by 0.6% for the European market open. FTSE 100 futures up by 0.6%. We did have European stocks gain at the close yesterday. Nasdaq futures also higher as the Nasdaq hit a record close yesterday. And Nvidia and Microsoft also helped boost the S&P 500. There's building anticipation really around the earnings season again, even as we do see bond yields a near multi-decade high. We'll be watching to see what happens with French yields as the kind of real anxiety, maybe the peak of the panic on Friday, does seem to have faded. Let's see if that continues today. In terms of the euro, though, still fading against the dollar, down 0.1% today at 112.07. The backdrop also higher oil prices. Brent crude futures, though, have just ticked below $100, $99.65, so weaker by 0.7%. And just lastly, 10-year US Treasury yields actually a little bit of a rally. They're down one basis point at 5.3% this morning. That's a look at the markets. Now, Jack Sidders has a roundup of our global news headlines. Good morning.
2: Thanks, Caroline. Hundreds of French high schools will shut today as teachers' unions join student-led protests. Demonstrators want more education spending and reforms to university places. About 400 of France's 3,700 high schools were closed or disrupted yesterday. Yemen's Saudi-backed government said its armed forces have recaptured the Red Sea city of Mocha from the Houthis, according to state-run Sabah news agency. The apparent breakthrough comes only one day after it announced a campaign to retake all territory held by the Iran-backed militia. The US is monitoring a suspected case of pneumonic plague in Russia following the death of a laboratory worker. President Trump says he has offered assistance, while Russian authorities say testing has found no evidence confirming a plague. Those are some of our global news headlines.
1: Thank you so much, Jack, for that. Yeah, just wanted to add a note on Germany. We were talking with Stephen Carroll earlier about it and just sort of fleshing out the idea of German factory orders, which have seen this huge slump. Thought it was worth underlining, actually, just how bad it is that the factory orders have fallen the most since January, demand dropping 10.6%, and it's largely a decline in major orders. So, again, I think that adds to the kind of concerns around the economy here in Europe, really. This, as we also have been hearing from Ray Dalio today. This has been quite fascinating. Ray Dalio says that the US is approaching the limits of a debt cycle with a potential debt crisis within 3 years. I mean, he's also warned a bit about France too. The Bridgewater Associates founder has been discussing the country's outlook with Bloomberg's Cislinda Amin. Here's some of the conversation. He began by explaining exactly how a nation loses control of its finances.
3: The way it works for countries is the same it works for individuals, except countries can print money. Okay. But one man's debts are another man's liability. So what happens is when debts accumulate faster than they're paid back, then debt service costs grow. And so that becomes a higher and higher percentage of one's cash flow. And when that happens, it starts to squeeze out spending. And so then you have a problem. So in the United States, so we have that dynamic as it squeezes it out. Then also one man's assets or another man's liabilities for debt. And so you have to think about what are they holding and is it holding wealth and is it effective? So those are the two drivers. And so what we're seeing now, for example, on the U.S. debt is that we spend about $7 trillion a year. Think about this like a business or an individual, they spend seven, okay, they take in five, okay, spending 40% more than they're taking in, and they've been doing that for a number of years. So as a result, debt and debt service payments are building, and as a result, they are squeezing out the spending. So we have that kind of a dynamic going on. Then we also have one man's debts or another man's assets. And so when you see interest rates rise naturally because of this supply-demand imbalance, it produces losses in those assets. And so think about bonds as an asset to hold and how bad bonds have been as interest rates rise. And that has an effect. active. So we have
4: it's
3: that.
4: It's a different picture from when you were trailing, right? Because, I mean, you benefited from investing in government debt for a very long time, for 50 years. Yeah. Would you do it differently this time around?
3: There's always a be long and short depending on the nature of the cycle, right? When things get worse. But what we have now is a situation where there's the rate at which it's compounding, the size of it. Well, you know, why does the market go down? The market goes down because there's too much debt and we're adding to it at that rate. So, and then we're approaching our limits. Okay, and then there are geopolitical changes. You know, the United States could run large deficits, but now because of conflicts, we also have a dynamic in which those who want to hold U.S. debt, they're holding too much already. So we have that dynamic going on, and you could see it if you were to just calculate, which is in the book I wrote. You know, How Countries Go Broke: The Big Cycle. It shows how that debt service payment then is squeezing out spending, and so you can see that dynamic work.
4: So is a debt crisis imminent in the U.S. with yields, 30-year yields, headed towards 6?
3: Yes. In other words,
4: within the next 24 months, 36 months?
3: I think within the next 3 years. What we have is that issue of that squeezing it out. And so when you take a look at literally what that means and then what the impact of that is going to be on asset prices and interest rates matter. So you have a boom, which is concentrated in one area, really, that is heavily debt financed. Didn't used to be, but you could see as that debt cycle happens, that what happens is increasingly where it used to be equity, now you have to go to debt, and that plays a bigger role.
4: Ray, you got to wonder if 6% is just a psychological level, or would 6% carry a lot of macroeconomic risk? How might that play out if we get to 6, and is 6 actually the ceiling? Might we see 6.5?
3: I think that you don't look at the interest rate. It'll have an effect. Of course, you look at the interest rate. But what I mean is you look at what is the amount of savings, what is the total amount of capital, and what is the demand for capital. And when you get that imbalance, that supply-demand imbalance, then you have to have the price of it go up until you ration that demand. So you have to ask yourself, what is it that's going to be rationed in that? And so then we're dealing with, it's not going to be government deficits because they're inelastic. In other words, in fact, if you had a worse economy, they would increase. So then you find out, who are the sectors that are squeezed out? Is it housing? Housing would be quick. But with such a large difference in financial conditions of the wealthy and the poor, you're going to see that happening more at the lower end of that spectrum. So is it auto loans? Is it those kinds of loans then get squeezed out first? And something like data centers come later.
1: So that was the Bridgewater Associates founder Ray Dalio there speaking to Bloomberg's Haslinda Amin. Coming up next, a look at the markets.
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1: Stock futures for Europe are up by 0.5% this morning as we start to see European yields actually nudging lower. for burnt yields, and looks like French yields are starting to head down also. So a bit of a rally in Europe and an easing of the pressure. The euro at the moment trading at 1.1208, so weak at a 0.1% against the dollar. Jack.
2: Now on to our top stories. Hundreds of French high schools will shut today as teachers' unions join student-led protests. Demonstrators want more education spending and reforms to university places. About 400 of France's 3,700 high schools were closed or disrupted yesterday. Alice Cohen-Mozadek from the French Students' Union laid out the demands.
9: We used to have a system where everyone could enter the university of their choice, and now we have a selection process that cannot let us do that. So our demands are for more fundings for universities, for better living conditions, because one student out of two in France cannot eat properly, cannot have to skip meals.
2: The unrest comes as investors dump French assets over concerns about the budget deficit and political instability. The government is seeking parliamentary backing to cut the deficit to 5% of GDP next year. Today, far-right National Rally leader Marine Le Pen will set out her own budget proposals and a longer-term savings plan.
1: US Treasury Secretary Scott Bessent says 3% economic growth can help bring down America's debt burden. Economists surveyed by Bloomberg are more cautious, forecasting little more than 2% growth in 2027 and 2028. Bessent's latest prediction comes after several of his previous economic forecasts have proved too optimistic.
2: Yemen's Saudi-backed government said its armed forces have recaptured the Red Sea city of Mocha from the Houthis. The apparent breakthrough comes only one day after it announced a campaign to retake all territory held by the Iran-backed militia. Bloomberg's Stuart Livingston-Wallace has the latest.
10: We need to put in some caveats immediately. One is we're relying entirely here on the claims being made by the Yemeni government or the internationally recognised government. Secondly, as we know from Russia, Ukraine, you know, front lines are always somewhat muddled and confused. And then the third thing is, can they hold it? Because so far their track record in holding territory has been somewhat patchy. Mm. Having said that, you know, if this turns out to be true and something they can hold, that is strategically very important. Of course, they have those more northern coastal areas and for many years have been firing on shipping, so it doesn't remove the threat entirely.
2: That was our head of Middle East and North Africa coverage, Stuart Livingston-Wallace. Capturing the port city puts the internationally recognised government closer to taking over the vital Bab el-Mandeb Strait.
1: And lastly, looking to Canada, a separatist party has won Quebec's provincial election, reviving the prospect of another vote on leaving Canada. The Parti Québécois won 59 out of 127 seats, falling short of a majority, though. It has promised an independence referendum during its four-year term, but not while President Trump remains in office. Polls show that about 70% of Quebecers currently oppose independence. So that in our wrap of our top stories for you today. Coming up in the next part of Daybreak Europe, though, we are going to be talking about the bond markets. James Ringer, Global Fixed Income Fund Manager, will be joining us from Schroders as we look to the European market opening. The pressure even easing off a little bit today as we see European bond yields nudge lower from Germany to Italy and France, and yet the pressure remains there on government budgets. The pressure to spend more. We're going to talk about that next on Daybreak Europe. This is Bloomberg.
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1: Good morning. It's 7:40 a.m. here in the City of London. I'm Caroline Hepke. You're looking at stock futures for Europe. So we're higher about 0.7%. So we're edging closer to record highs. The Nasdaq, of course, closed at a record yesterday. S&P 500 was boosted by Nvidia and Microsoft. US stock futures are in the green, up 0.2% for the Nasdaq, 0.2% for the S&P 500. You also saw gains in the Asia session. MSCI Asia Pacific Index up by 0.25%. And yet, in the face of rising yields around the world that we've seen in recent days. German yields, though, this morning, you see a rally in Bunds. We're down 3.5 basis points for those benchmark 10-year German yields at 3.45 right now. US yields also easing at 5.3% this morning. So we're going to get into a bigger conversation about that and what is driving that. Brent crude futures at the moment just ticking below $100 a barrel, down 0.6%, $99.67. And gold is weaker, 0.2% this hour. That's a look at the data. Let's get a roundup of our global news headlines with Jack Siddons in London. Good morning.
2: Thanks, Caroline. Hundreds of French high schools will shut today as teachers' unions join student-led protests. Demonstrators are demanding more education spending and reforms to university places. Yemen's Saudi-backed government says its forces have recaptured the Red Sea city of Mocha from the Houthis, according to state-run Sabah. The breakthrough comes a day after it launched a campaign to retake all territory held by the Iran-backed militia. The US is monitoring a suspected case of pneumonic plague in Russia after a laboratory worker died. President Trump has offered assistance, while Russian authorities say tests have found no evidence of plague. Those are some of our global news headlines.
1: Jack, thank you so much for that. Yeah, plague in Siberia, not confirmed, but yeah, certainly a story we're watching, although obviously there are drugs now that alleviate it, caught early. Right, let's pivot back to the bond markets, though, away from medical news. James Ringer joins us this morning, Global Fixed Income Fund Manager at Schroders. First time in the radio studio. Welcome. Pleased to have you on. At a hugely important moment in terms of markets, global bond yields, as I say, near these multi-decade highs. Why is our first question, really, James, in your view?
3: Yeah, so we try to split it into structural forces and cyclical forces. So I think the structural ones are very well known. Budget deficits are huge, especially in the US. You also have the AI capex, which is feeding into yields directly through issuance and indirectly through growth and through inflation. So they're the more structural, slower moving. We don't think they're going anywhere anytime soon. Probably put a floor under where yields can fall to when the cyclical components, which we would list as Fed credibility and energy prices, when they resolve themselves, and I think we're seeing signs of that on the Fed credibility front with Jackson Hole and then the unanimous decision at the September FOMC. So really, we're just waiting on energy prices and I think more evidence of movement of physical products and refined products

0: rally in yields there. So I'd say the structural factors are there to stay, but I think we can get a bit of a helping hand, a bit of support from the more cyclical factors over the next few months.
1: And so thinking about euro specifically then, and to your sort of breaking down between structural and cyclical, what's driving things in Europe? Is it those structural problems, or is it the sort of short-term political distress?
0: Yeah, so I think that's fair. I think Europe is slightly different. I think at the very base, so if you just look at Bunds, start with Bunds, I think a lot of that is energy related. So Europe is obviously more closely linked to natural gas prices. We've seen what they have done. Winter is going to be very interesting. We'll be closely watching storage levels and become weather experts there. So that's the base. But I think even the base, we could see a decline in yields should we see a resolution in the energy supply. And then on top of that, you have the idiosyncratic fiscal stories of every single non-core, if you like, or every single peripheral country. And there, the French story is very, very well known. But what we saw last week was the contagion effect. So we saw spreads widen on OATs, but the liquidity completely disappeared. And so people went to other markets to try to protect that France position that they might have had. So we saw that across Italy, Spain, Belgium, most of the other European government bond markets. But I'd say the problem starts first and foremost with energy markets, and then you have the French situation on top.
2: Yeah, I suppose there was also a question about why it happened on Friday. There was an expectation that there would be pressure around decision time for the budget in France, or around the presidential election, but it sort of has happened sooner. Again, why is that, and what are you watching next? Is it Marine Le Pen and what she's going to present today? How do you think about it?
0: Yeah, you're right. The timing is strange, but I think the global growth backdrop hasn't helped things. You typically see when Treasury yields rise, you then see a bit of pressure on European fixed income at the time. So I think that's part of the problem, that even though people weren't necessarily expecting OATs to do what they have done now, probably closer to the presidential election, I think what's going on globally hasn't helped things. And in terms of what we're looking for, yeah, it'll be interesting to see what Le Pen has to say this morning. But really, we don't see a good medium-term solution coming before the presidential election in April, May next year. So it's quite a long time for investors to be waiting.
1: And so to your point then about sort of Europe suffering when we see the US sell off, sitting in Europe now, what might leaders here be hoping for from the Fed? How should they be responding?
0: So I think the Fed has done the right thing. The Fed has hugged rates. I think they've restored credibility. They've signaled that they are willing to do more. I think that is good for global assets, especially fixed income assets. Clearly not the very, very front end, but I think it restores credibility. It anchors inflation expectations. So I think the Fed has done its role there. What we now need to see is a resolution in the Middle East and energy supplies come back, in particular refined products. That's the real issue that's hitting not only inflation baskets, but also consumer and business confidence as well.
2: Mm. But is inflation is the new normal not 3% for US inflation?
0: I don't think it has to be. So you look at core CPI at 2.4% and the potential for that to disinflate further if goods prices, so from the tariff shock, if that continues to unravel, then I don't think it necessarily needs to. I think the US has been hit by a number of different shocks over the last couple of years, starting with tariffs and then what's happening in the Middle East. And then underlying all of that is the AI capex that we're seeing that's bidding up chip prices and some of the components that go into AI investment. But I think, you know, if you do see a resolution in the Middle East and you do see energy prices fall back down, then I think we should be looking at two handles, not three handles, for most of these inflation measures.
1: And coming back to France, given, you know, that's probably where we've seen some of the larger moves over recent days, I just wonder what lessons you think there might be from the UK experience, you know, thinking back to the Truss moment, and what the risk is that there is that sort of long-lasting premium placed on French assets.
0: Yeah, so I think the difference is, which is possibly more concerning for France than it is for the UK, is the makeup of the government. So back then, we could see Truss and the Chancellor, they could change their mind. It was their policy decision that then could be unwound. In France, we just have status quo. We just have this rolling malaise

0: where we can't agree a budget, and so you roll over the last year, so you're running probably a 5.5% budget this year without the catalyst to change that, because there isn't the government seats, there are not the seats in Parliament to do so. So that's the difference between the two, and why we think that it could take a little bit longer to resolve than the UK did.
1: Yeah, opportunities in fixed income now, your top picks briefly.
0: Yeah, so the good thing about the volatility is there are plenty of opportunities. So we've seen OATs push European investment grade credit spreads wider. We think we're starting to find some value there. We think outside of treasuries, you know, a huge amount of focus on treasuries, but outside of treasuries, there are some really attractive opportunities in other government bond markets. Canada has been our favourite pick for some time. Inflation there is, or core inflation is at target. Growth is really, really weak, and yet you have 100 basis points of hikes priced in. So that has been one of our favoured positions for some time. And in Europe, we think that bunds are getting to the point where they're actually quite attractive. The valuation story is there. We were waiting for a catalyst. And I think if this situation in France continues, then you'll probably get a financial conditions tightening that does a bit of the ECB job for it.
1: Okay, James, thank you so much for being with us. Really good to speak to you.
0: Thank
1: James
0: you.
1: Ringer is Global Fixed Income Fund Manager at Schroder. Thank you for your time. So, coming up in the next part of Daybreak Europe, we will be speaking to Dave Goodman from our Markets Today Live page team. We'll be talking about sterling, UK workers missing out on the growth story. That's next. This is Bloomberg.

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1: Good morning, it's 7:53 a.m. here in the City of London. I'm Caroline Hepke. We are looking at stock futures that are expecting to see the European market open strongly, up 0.7% for the US stocks 50 futures, 0.7 higher for the FTSE 100. The Nasdaq closed at a record high yesterday. SpaceX shares have jumped 15% in 2 days, highest close since just a few days after the IPO, if you wanted to know the detail of Elon Musk getting back to trillionaire status again. S&P 500 E-mini futures also up 0.2, with Nasdaq futures up 0.2 this hour. Bond markets, let's go to those. So 10-year European yields actually easing. So you've got a rally in sovereign bonds across Europe, particularly German yields down 4 basis points at 3.45. French yields down by 2 basis points, 4.84. This as the euro is softer, down 0.1%, 1.1210. That's a look at the markets. Your Bloomberg Radio Business Flash, Jack.
2: Thanks, Caroline. Right now, let's check in on some of the stories that our colleagues on the Markets Today live page are following today. Dave Goodman joins us now for more. Morning, Dave. Let's start with sterling. So what are the prospects for the pound? How's it trading against the dollar and the euro today?
3: Well, I've been looking at it particularly against the euro, and it is, depending on how today goes, it could record its eighth straight day of gains against the euro. It's been quite a kind of quiet rally. We haven't really noticed it happening too much, and it's only 1.4% across that time, so we're not talking like a powerful move, but I think, you know, it's easy to dismiss these streaks as kind of statistical quirks or whatever, but I think they do tell us a lot about sentiment. And I think there's a couple of things that are going on to drive this. Partly, I'm sure you've been talking a lot about European politics the last couple, last couple of weeks. I think for the first time in quite a while, I think the UK is perhaps a little bit more stable than what's happening in Europe, particularly the French situation. That's obviously causing investors quite a lot of concern. So there's that kind of mechanical impact on euro sterling, but also the central bank angle to this. I think because of those worries in France, I think people are getting more concerned about the outlook for the ECB. Can they really deliver that much more in the way of tightening? I think they've already done two hikes. If there's a crisis in France, are they really going to kind of push that even worse by hiking? Whereas in the BOE, haven't really got going yet. It feels like a hike in November is nailed on, and we are going to see that, and then it's where they go from there. So I think the kind of central bank rate differential is also going to move in favor of sterling. So I think those are the two things that are kind of helping to drive that. They're obviously linked, but I think the combination of those is what's leading to this rally.
1: It's about budgets, isn't it? This is the bottom line. It's about budgets and aging populations in Europe, voters not wanting to have to make tough decisions about spending. And who would have thought that in the UK we'd be looking at that large Labour majority with all of the instability that we've had in UK politics and actually saying, oh, looks like Andy Burnham's in a better position maybe than over in France, where, you know, there's going to be another very, very fractured, perhaps, parliament and big presidential election next year.
3: Yeah, I suppose at least Burnham is pretty sure he can get a budget through Parliament.
1: Yes,
3: whereas
1: exactly.
3: In France, that hasn't been the case for a while and isn't the case at the moment either.
2: Okay, well, and so talking of one sort of maybe overlooked rally in the pound, to another, British workers. Great story by Irina Angel on the terminal this morning about British workers missing out on Labour's growth revival. Tell us more about that.
3: Yeah, this is a really interesting one because I think it's easy to get too caught up in one or another metric when you're looking at the economy. And I think the growth story in the UK, at least in the first 6 months of the year, has been a real positive one, and probably more positive than people were expecting. That's kind of always the case in the UK, in that you always have a strong first half and a weaker second half. No one's quite nailed down exactly why that is, but it's been borne out enough by the data to really kind of see it as a pattern. But I think the interesting thing that Irina's pointed out in her piece is that you've had this growth, but the jobs market still remains not in a great place. We've had this kind of, so the kind of jobless recovery is a kind of classic term, but it's what we're kind of seeing. And I think if you look at some of the labour market data, particularly from the HMRC, it's actually that we're shedding workers. We're not. It's not just kind of stasis. We're kind of shedding workers in this economy, and yeah, that's not a great position to be in for workers. And also adds that sense, you know, that workers are missing out on growth. And I think that's something that's driven a lot of political upheaval over the last kind of decade or so, anyway. And I think that's something that Labour will have to pay close attention to.
1: In a way, it's extraordinary when there are a million young people in the UK who are not, or around a million, who are not in employment, education or training. They haven't taken to the barricades, unlike in France, where the students at high school and at university are protesting, you know, not enough money, not enough funding for buildings and university places and so on. It's sort of, I don't know, I think that's quite interesting. Anyway, in terms of last thing, oil declining this morning, very briefly, change in outlook for markets?
3: I mean, it's just more of the same. I think we see oil kind of swinging up and down quite a lot. Right. And I think it drives these kind of small rallies in bonds. I think you just talked about that in the rundown. But I think until we see a kind of more of a step change, and we're still around 100, whether we're 101 or 99 doesn't really matter. But, you know, if you get down to 80, that's maybe when this starts driving more of a big shift.
2: Okay, Dave, thanks so much for joining us. That was Dave Goodman. For these stories and the latest UK market moves, you can find the Markets Today live page at bloomberg.co.uk or by typing TLIV on the terminal.
1: Nice to see you. Any last thoughts, Jack, as we go into the day today? What stories you focused on? Oh, well, we'll think about
2: that. Give me a minute to catch my breath. Yeah, so much.
1: Exactly. That is busy is the answer. Busy, busy, busy. We'll have the European market open for you next. This is Bloomberg.
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1: This is Bloomberg, Dave Baker for this Tuesday, the 6th of October from London. Coming up today...
6: French resistance. Student unrest spreads nationwide as teachers walk out and fiscal pressure mounts.
1: A government in danger. Germany's coalition faces collapse as a battle over tax increases deepens and factory output tumbles.
6: On shaky foundations, Scott Bessent's rosy forecast put his I am the House credibility at risk.
1: Plus, rocketing back to trillionaire status, Elon Musk's fortune climbs back into 13 digits as SpaceX shares rise.
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1: Good morning from London. I'm Caroline Hepke.
6: 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Thrilled to be with you.
1: Yeah, very nice to have you in the radio studio at the moment as we get the European market open, James. So European stocks are up by 0.4%. Just getting the opening figure for the CAC 40, which is up by 0.3%. It fell yesterday. France, in terms of its bond market, so under pressure. French production unexpectedly dropped in terms of industrial production, new data today. But there's been pushback from the French government on dislocation. We'll get to those comments from the French finance minister in a moment. Looking at the bond markets in Europe, though, French yields are actually down 3 basis points at 4.82 on the 10-year today. German bund yields also dropping 4 basis points. US yields at 5.3%. US stock futures in the green. And the euro... weaker against the dollar, 112.09. Those are the markets, James.
6: Now, onto our top stories this morning. Hundreds of French high schools will shut today as teachers' unions join student-led protests. About 400 of France's 3,700 high schools were closed or disrupted yesterday. Alice Cohen-Morzadek from the French Students' Union sets out their demands.
7: We just want to make our demands be heard for once, because the government isn't hearing us. So this movement will just amplify, and we are even calling on everyone to join us in this movement, even outside of France, in all over Europe.
6: The unrest comes as investors dump French assets over concerns about the budget deficit and political instability. The government is seeking parliamentary backing to cut the deficit to 5% of GDP next year. Later this hour, far-right National Rally leader Marine Le Pen is expected to set out her own budget proposals and a longer-term savings plan if she were to win the next presidential election.
1: Meanwhile, the finance minister in France, Bruno Lescure, has been speaking in Paris, saying that France is far from needing ECB help on debt, that it is not in a situation of market dislocation. And Lescure saying that the French government is regularly talking to market participants. This, as the cost of insuring French banks against default has jumped, as fiscal and political concerns mount, protecting 10 million euros of debt from France's Société Générale now costs about 19% more than Germany's Deutsche Bank. The pressure in the country's finances has also prompted a warning from France's central bank governor, Emmanuel Moulin, telling the Financial Times that the country risks being, quote, strangled by interest rates unless it tackles its public finances. Bridgewater Associates founder Ray Dalio agrees.
8: In Europe and large parts of the United States, you've lived on the borrowing. And then when you reach your borrowing limit, as France has done, then there's a bind, because then you cannot continue to add to that.
1: That was Bridgewater Associates' Ray Dalio speaking about the situation in France.
6: Well, looking to Germany, where the government there is in danger of collapsing as coalition parties fight over tax hikes. Bloomberg understands measures to plug the widening budget gap could raise more than 4 billion euros a year. But the parties are struggling to agree which taxes to raise. The fight comes as factory orders plunged 10.6% in August, compared with a 1% decline forecast by economists. The data casts fresh doubt on the strength of the recovery in Europe's biggest economy.
1: US Treasury Secretary Scott Bessent has told a gathering of business leaders that 3% growth can quickly bring down America's debt burden. But economists surveyed by Bloomberg expect little more than 2% growth in 2027 and 2028. The prediction comes after several of Bessent's previous economic forecasts proved too optimistic. BMO's head of fixed income and money markets, Earl Davis, says US 30-year yields sees US 30-year yields reaching 6%.
9: The market only has the ability to focus on one thing at a time, whether that be inflation or growth or things that impact interest rates. It's actually focused on the interest rate, 20-year highs, 25-year highs. That tells us that the volatility will increase and be high and see 6%, because it's a global phenomenon. It's not just a made in U.S. phenomenon, but the focus is on the U.S. now. So that gives us a very high conviction in seeing 6%. Not only that, I believe there's a high probability we see it this month.
1: Earl Davis there, as the yield on 30-year yields currently sits above 5.6%, 10-year yields at 5.3%. That's at around levels last seen in 2002.
6: Germany and France are pushing for tougher EU trade powers that could ultimately cut China off from the single market. Bloomberg has seen a letter calling for an immediate market cutoff as a potential response to serious trade disputes. The proposal will be discussed by EU leaders next week, following trade talks in Beijing this week.
1: Yemen's Saudi-backed government says that its armed forces have recaptured the Red Sea city of Mukka from the Houthis. The apparent breakthrough comes only a day after it announced a campaign to retake all territory held by the Iran-backed militia. Bloomberg's Stuart Livingston Wallace has the latest.
10: You need to put in some caveats immediately. One is we're relying entirely here on the claims being made by the Yemeni government, or the internationally recognized government. Secondly, as we know from Russia, Ukraine, you know, front lines are always somewhat muddled and confused. And then the third thing is, can they hold it? Because so far their track record in holding territory has been somewhat patchy. Having said that, you know, if this turns out to be true and something they can hold, that is strategically very important. Of course, they have those more northern coastal areas and for many years have been firing on shipping, so it doesn't remove the threat entirely.
1: That was our head of Middle East and North Africa coverage, Stuart Livingston Wallace. Capturing the port city puts the internationally recognised government closer to taking over the vital Bab el-Mandeb Strait.
6: And the tech rally has boosted the net wealth of SpaceX and Tesla CEO Elon Musk. Bloomberg's Ewan Potts has the details.
11: Elon Musk is once again a trillionaire, with more than 98% of his wealth tied up in SpaceX and Tesla shares. The decline in their value early this year saw a hefty $600 billion wiped from his net worth. But a rally in the shares of both companies this month means that Musk will no longer have to suffer the indignity of merely being a billionaire. In London, I'm Ewan Potts, Bloomberg Radio.
1: Those are our top stories for you this morning. So we'll get to the markets now at just 8 minutes past eight, with European stocks at the moment up by 0.6% this morning, as we have had further comments out from the French finance minister, who is Roland Lescure. I mistakenly called him Bruno, but his name is Roland Lescure, the French finance minister speaking in Paris, actually saying that France is far from needing ECB help and that he does not see any loss of trust in the euro. Speaking of which, the euro, which has been weakening against the dollar, is now down 0.2% at 1.1204. But the bit of good news, I suppose, is that yields in Europe are actually easing this morning. So French yields are down 3 basis points. You've got a rally for oats. 4.82 is where we stand. German 10-year yields at 3.44 are also down about 5 basis points. As with the session in the US, Nasdaq closed at a record high yesterday. Futures are a 0.1% higher, and oil prices are down 0.6% for Brent crude futures, $99.66. Those are the markets.
6: Well, look, Caroline, reflecting that, it is the France story that is dominating today. Now, I've been hearing this little line going, you know it's a European debt crisis when it has an acronym. And our opinion writer, Lina Laurent, has been on the lookout for one. He has found that there is one coming from the Parisian research firm Rexecode. Do you want to take a guess at what they've gone with?
1: I know it already, so I'll have to step in and say it's frogs. Yeah, maybe people like animals, because, of course, during the European debt crisis, it was pigs. It was the pig countries, Portugal, Ireland, Italy, Greece and Spain. But FROGS stands for French Oversized Government and Social Security.
6: Does it need to be an animal? Is this part of the European code? It has to become an animal.
1: If you think animals are ugly because this is an ugly problem, maybe that's it. Look, it's all about rising borrowing costs, which are really squeezing indebted countries. And France is at the top of that queue. But, you know, it's not just France that has these issues. But I think Lionel's piece is very interesting. He goes as far as saying that France's political class has lost its grip on the public finances. I don't know, maybe that is still up for debate. That is his opinion column, and so it's his view, but I think that that is very much what markets are contemplating now.
6: Well, I think that very neatly brings us back to our top story, which is the nationwide and possibly violent protests in France. The school pupils demand more investment in schools. The teachers union is joining that strike and calling for strikes throughout November, and investors are still unloading French bonds this morning with sovereign yields soaring. Joining us now is Bloomberg's Caroline Conant, who is in Paris. Caroline, what are these protests about?
12: So it's mainly about high school students, and they've been protesting against the lack of financial means, the poor conditions in some of the high schools. They demand more money for education. But of course, given the budget situation in France, obviously the margins of maneuver to put more money into high school, into renovating buildings, into giving them more financial means is a little difficult. And in fact, if you look at the debt servicing costs for this year, they're going to reach nearly 80 billion euros, which is actually more than the entire annual budget for education. So the movement started a couple of weeks ago and kind of escalated over the past few days with a lot of violence across the country. Yesterday, about 500 high schools were actually impacted. And today there's going to be protests where some students, some teachers, some trade unions and some political parties, including the far left, the Communists, the Greens, are expected to join some of these protests. Now, of course, the fear of the government is that this becomes a wider movement. This becomes a more nationwide movement, just like we saw a few years ago back in 2018 with the Yellow Vest movement, with this time again, higher fuel prices, cost of living crisis being some of the demands, and not only for the students, but for the wider public joining the protests.
1: Yeah, the government is worried about what it calls, you know, these protests descending into urban violence. Look, the comments from Roland Lescure, the finance minister in France, though, just underscore the enormously difficult position that France is in terms of debt and surging yields. He says that France is far from needing ECB help on debt, that there isn't a situation of market dislocation, you know, but he's had to sort of come out today and make various comments. What do you make of those and the concerns about a sovereign debt crisis?
12: Yeah, he was actually expected to speak this morning at this Association of Business Journalists. So he was expected already to make a comment this morning. But in fact, he's trying to reassure the markets. Obviously, the spreads between the French and the German 10-year bonds have been rising over the past few days. We had some analysts saying on Bloomberg TV last week that ECB intervention would be probably when the spread reaches more like 175, 180 levels. So we are not there yet, but clearly the situation is roaring, even though Roland Lescure is trying this morning to reassure, saying France is not in a situation of market dislocation. And this afternoon, we're actually going to, well, later this morning, actually, we're going to hear from Marine Le Pen, the National Rally leader. And that's going to be interesting because she's presenting her counter budget, which is basically the economic program that she's planning to put in place if she's elected next May for the presidential election. That's going to be interesting because we've had very few details so far of what the National Rally was expected to do from a budget point of view. But we have suggestions from the National Rally that they may refrain this time from trying to topple the Le Cornu, the current prime minister's government, on these budget concerns, because the National Rally actually believes that it may be easier to change and amend the budget if Marine Le Pen is elected in May, rather than start from scratch and having an entire new budget. So clearly, even though they're still concerned about this budget, the National Rally is trying to reassure, saying that they will have this counter budget and they will amend the next budget if the National Rally gets to power next year.
6: Okay, we'll leave it there, but I'm sure there's more. We'll be coming back to you in the future. Bloomberg's Caroline Conan there in Paris.
1: Now, let's get to the story in the Middle East. Yemen's armed forces have reportedly wrested control from the Houthi rebels, some of the territory that they have gained. It's the latest that we're hearing on a major offensive launched by the Yemeni government, but with the backing of Saudi military and a Saudi Arabia military coalition. Joining us now is our breaking news editor for the Middle East, Patrick Sykes. Patrick, what do we know about these reports? I mean, they're coming from state-run media. How much territory, how important could this be?
13: Yeah, important to mention state-run media. So, you know, I think yet to be confirmed, but if indeed it is, it would be the first major success in this newly launched campaign by the internationally recognized Yemeni government and its military to push back against that progress that we saw from the Houthis over the past sort of month. It wouldn't eliminate that threat from the Houthis towards shipping altogether, but it would, as we said in your intro there, it would bring them closer it would consolidate that control over the Bab el-Mandeb, the strait through which so much energy and other kinds of shipping passes every day. And it's just added to the string of disruptions to shipping in the region that started with the Iran war, but have now, of course, spiraled out further west.
6: Now, Patrick, so much of the global attention is focused on the Bab el-Mandeb Strait because of the impact on shipping that you just outlined. But where does this leave the wider conflict in the Middle East between the US and Iran, given the Houthis are seen as an Iranian proxy?
13: Yeah, I think worth saying the Houthis, you know, in terms of the range of these regional militia allies that Iran has, the Houthis are considered more kind of autonomous than many of the others. It's worth remembering they didn't join the war at the start back in February, the war between the US, Israel and Iran, but they did so later on, and they were citing kind of their own domestic grievances with their neighbor Saudi Arabia. What it does for that conflict more broadly, though, I mean, the longer the situation in Yemen goes on, the longer the Houthis continue to gain ground. That would in turn kind of strengthen Iran's hand and its ability to project power and disrupt trade and therefore increase the pressure on the US. And in turn, that just makes it harder, I think, to see an off-ramp to the conflict between the US and Iran.
1: Yep.
13: That means that we don't have a kind of diplomatic breakthrough to speak of for the moment.
1: Patrick Sykes, our Middle East breaking news editor. Thank you. 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

Le Pen. I'm Anna Edwards in London. Coming up on Daybreak Europe, we will take a look at the stocks moving markets in the second hour of European trading with our breaking news editor, Louise Moon. That's coming up next. This is Bloomberg.

0: It's 5 a.m. in New York City, 10 a.m. in London. Good morning, I'm Bonnie Quinn with your Bloomberg Brief. Let's get you set up for the day. Global stocks near records, Treasury stabilizing somewhat. Ray Dalio, however, warning the Treasury market remains vulnerable. The latest wave of multi-billion dollar funding in the AI sector with OpenAI and DeepSeek in the spotlight. And Yemen's government claims to have regained territory after battles with the Houthis. Let's get a check on markets around the world now. First off, Winnie Su has the latest from Asia. Winnie.
1: Yeah, good morning, Bonnie. Well, we are seeing Asian stocks edging higher today as oil prices fall lower. Now, when it comes to the stocks picture, actually a bit of a mix because, interestingly, we are seeing investors rotating away from some of these big chip makers, but into the equipment makers. And perhaps that is why you're seeing KOSPI here down nearly 1% after returning from a holiday, while Japan's Nikkei 225 actually leading gains today. Now, but before you take a look at the cross-asset picture, because overall we are seeing Asia bonds tracking losses of the moves in the U.S. Treasuries overnight. But interestingly, we also had earlier today the JGB 10-year bond auction seeing pretty solid demand with the 10-year yield topping 3% being seen as quite attractive for buyers. Now, the Japanese yen, though, weakened a little bit against the dollar today, given that we haven't heard much when it comes to GPIF's allocation in their meeting last month. So that is perhaps trimming some bets when it comes to the pension fund actually buying more of these domestic assets.
0: All right, Winnie, thank you so much. That is Winnie Su there with the latest from Asia. Now let's take a look at Europe, where we're seeing a rebound across the board, geographically, sectorially. Everything is doing well in Europe right now, particularly healthcare, utilities, and the banks. And as you can see, the stocks here of 600 up 0.9%. A little bit of catch up to yesterday's rally in the US as well. Some stabilization in France. We just got the shadow budget from Marine Le Pen. The market does not seem to be taking that too seriously, though. She says France can get its budget deficit to 3% by 2032 if it follows her plan. Nonetheless, we are seeing stabilization with that 10-year yield down almost 12 basis points today. The OAT bond spread is back below 130 basis points. And we have the euro just ever so slightly stronger today as well at 112.44. The budget debate doesn't begin until next week, so perhaps the market feels it's gone a little too far too fast. Let's take a look at oil, because this idea that perhaps the Yemeni government is making inroads versus the Houthis and the Bab al-Mandab, that might be bringing some relief to this market. Certainly, we're back below $100 a barrel on Brent, and New York crude is well below that. We have a $12 spread there. Gold rebounding ever so slightly, up about 0.4%. Bitcoin as well, for what it's worth. And let's take a look at treasuries, because we're seeing stabilization, particularly in the belly and the long end. We'll get to that in a second. First of all, futures pointed higher after yesterday's nice gains. The Nasdaq actually reached a record. Nvidia had its first record as well since May, and that also helped the S&P 500 higher as well. Even the Russell 2000 is participating this time. In fact, it should be said the equal weight S&P has risen now for three straight days. And again, back to those treasuries, we do have auctions this week, a 10-year tomorrow, a 30-year Thursday, which will test appetite. But as you can see, the belly and long end down about 3 basis points apiece, although we're still pretty elevated. That two-year yield isn't going anywhere, firmly at 4.81. Let's get to some individual pre-market movers now. For that, we'll go to Justina Lee.
2: Good morning, Vonnie. Now, we had a spate of deal news yesterday, and we can add to that Option Care Health, with the FT reporting that McKesson, along with a private equity firm, is going to bid for the company at about $5 billion. And we can see here the infusion services care company is up 22% in pre-market trading today. Now, next up, Constellation Energy, a stock we talked about just last week with Amazon kind of purchasing its nuclear energy. Today, it is Google, with its parent Alphabet, according to Bloomberg News reporting, also reaching a deal of about $1 billion to purchase nuclear energy from this company. Of course, again, it's all about having that source of energy to power a lot of that AI boom. Now, lastly, more bad news for Nike, which is already on course for its worst year on record, with Berenberg further downgrading the company to a sell, saying there could be another 19% downside. Of course, we all know that the sportswear company is still struggling with increasing competition, its position in that market, and of course China. We can see here further declines for Nike today, Vonnie.
0: All right, the bad news just keeps coming. Justina, thank you so much. Justina Lee there. Coming up this hour, we'll speak with Henrietta Pacma of Allspring Global Investment on this bond market. Let's kick off, though, with global stocks marching towards all-time highs. Joining us now is Bloomberg's Paul Dobson. So even in the face of warnings about the Treasury market, warnings about the debt, warnings about the midterms, we have stocks continuing to clamber higher. Even the equal weight S&P is back to rallying, Paul. What's going on?
3: Good morning, Bonnie. I think clamber higher is about right. You know, it's not booming higher or anything like that, but these steady gains that we're seeing at the moment continue to lift the market, mostly driven by belief in the AI and the digital transformation trade, which is giving NVIDIA in particular a big catalyst to move higher at the moment. People are getting their hopes up before the earnings season. Of course, that's what we've been waiting for quite a while now, to see whether we're going to continue to get those very upbeat forecasts in terms of revenue and profit growth, what the capex plans are going to look like and how that's going to feed into the entire stack. What we heard over the last 24 hours in Asia, quite an extraordinary amount of IPO and fundraising activity plans going on, all the way from Chinese tech stacks to Singaporean data centers and beyond. So there's still confidence in going to the market to raise money for the AI trade. There's still investors willing to buy even at these levels. We have seen valuations come down, of course, because the earnings projections have continued to rise, even though the stock market is kind of flatlined for a while now. Right now the market seems to have found a little bit more of a confidence in that risk-on trade.
0: Paul, Ray Dalio has a long-standing relationship with China, right? He's now warning that China and Japan may pull back from treasuries. How seriously should we take this warning?
3: Ray Dalio obviously has written a book recently on how countries go broke, and he's been studying it a lot. He was here in Singapore earlier talking with my colleague Jacinta about why he sees the US in a difficult situation right now, and he's pointing to the deficit, right, which everybody can see. The US is spending borrowing more than it's bringing in revenue, and so that debt load is growing at the moment, and that can become unsustainable. And his concern is that's the case, particularly when you get into these situations where there's political risk entwined with it. So if China doesn't really want to continue to accumulate US assets, it's going to have to find other buyers for those treasuries, or at some point take some restrictive means on the budget. We heard from Scott Bessent overnight talking about the idea the US can carry on finding ways to grow so it will outpace its debt load, or in time to bring in a little bit more austerity as well. Hasn't been the case so far. You know, I think the world is starting to accept the fact that we're in an era of higher yields one way or the other. The question is, you know, do treasuries sort of stabilize in the mid fives, or do we carry on going higher from here?
0: Paul, thank you so much. Bloomberg's Paul Dobson there in Singapore. OpenAI is said to be in talks with BlackRock and multiple UAE funds to help anchor a $30 billion round of financing before its IPO. Sources tell Bloomberg the UAE funds could put in as much as $10 billion. Let's bring in Bloomberg tech anchor Tom McKenzie, who's at the JP Morgan Tech Conference in London. We'll be hearing from him a little bit later from there. But on tech right now, Tom, this idea that more money is going to OpenAI even as we await an IPO, what are they going to do with the next round of funding?
4: Yeah, and further evidence that investors are still lining up to put money to work in these frontier labs. And today the focus on OpenAI, because of that reporting from the team stateside, that they have indeed been in these conversations, according to our reporting, with these funds in the UAE. You mentioned that $10 billion number. Potentially that's coming from two, potentially more funds, including MGX over in the Middle East, based in the UAE, with BlackRock playing a role as well as part of the syndicated fundraising. They're looking to raise in this latest round a total of about $30 billion US dollars, is our understanding, which would put the market valuation at around 1.4 trillion US dollars for OpenAI. That compares to a valuation of about 852 billion back in March, when they raised 122 billion US dollars. So again, it's a reminder that this is a company, despite all of the challenges and all the focus on risks and the fact that some of its models have been caught meddling with US websites, that is still able to raise capital and raise capital at pace. We know they've delayed their IPO, of course, until 2027, but it's seems they have plenty of runway, at least for now, and if they secure this fundraising, to tie them over at least until that IPO, if and when it comes next year.
0: So OpenAI looking to raise $30 billion, but DeepSeek is looking to raise $12 billion, which when you think about it, I mean, it's an earlier funding round for DeepSeek, right? So it's quite a chunk of change. And, you know, huge companies like CATL, Tencent will be participating in this, apparently, according to our reporting. What's DeepSeek going to do with the cash?
4: Yeah, you're right. Look, within the context of China, where costs are lower, whether it's labor, whether it's compute, whether it's energy, that $12 billion is notable in terms of the number coming through for DeepSeek, apparently well ahead of its own fundraising target. They were oversubscribed, and so they are able to raise a lot more than maybe even the company themselves were targeting. Also within the context of a company really at the frontier in China in terms of producing these very cheap models, and with a plan potentially to list an IPO in 2027 in Hong Kong. We also get the news from our team over in Asia that Moonshot, the maker of Kimi K3, which really took many parts of the AI ecosystem by storm in the summer, that they are also looking to raise a valuation of about $50 billion, also with an eye on an IPO in 2027 in Hong Kong. So again, it's a reminder that this capital raising isn't just happening for the frontier labs in the US, but also those open weight companies that are really at kind of the forefront of China's push to close the gap with the US. That fundraising, the ability for these companies to fundraise in China is also very much there. Again, with both of those companies looking potentially to IPO next year.
0: And I'm sure as much anticipation in Hong Kong as there is here for our IPOs here. Tom, thank you so much. Bloomberg's Tom McKenzie. And do tune into Tom's exclusive interview with JP Morgan CEO Jamie Dimon. That takes place at 9 a.m. New York time, 2 p.m. London time. Turning to the Middle East now, Yemen says it has regained control of the Red Sea city of Mocha after, quote, violent battles with Iran-backed Houthis. For more, Bloomberg's Paul Wallace joins us from Dubai. Paul, set the scene for us. Give us an idea of what the Yemen forces had to do in order to best the Houthis.
5: Hi, Vonny. Well, the Saudi-led coalition forces are claiming to have made pretty significant advances in the last 48 hours. It was only on Sunday that they announced this offensive to sort of recapture territory that the Houthis had taken since early September. And Mocha was the sort of highest profile site or city that the Houthis took. The Saudi-led coalition is saying that Mocha is back in their hands now. All these claims are very hard to verify at the moment, and we should say that the Houthis are at the same time firing pretty regularly now drones and missiles at Saudi Arabia, and they claim to have targeted a site in Riyadh last night, and the Saudi government only about 2 hours ago announced that the airports in the cities of Jazan and Najran, which sit quite close to the Yemeni border, were actually hit by Houthi projectiles. So fighting is intensifying. I think for the coalition, even if they manage to hold on to the ground they've taken in the last sort of day or two, it's going to be a problem for them to advance further. They've got quite lofty goals. They say they want to actually eliminate the Houthis. That's going to be very, very difficult for them, given how entrenched the Houthis are in places like Sana'a, the Yemeni capital, and Hodeidah, which is a key port on the Red Sea. So I think we're going to see fighting continue in quite an intense ways for at least the next several days, if not some weeks.
0: Paul, thank you so much for bringing us up to speed. Paul Wallace in Dubai. Now to other top stories trending on the terminal this morning. Moonshot AI has closed the final round of private fundraising at a valuation of about $50 billion. According to sources, the Hong Kong-based company is heading towards an IPO in the first quarter of 2027 and has started gauging investor sentiment. Citigroup taking the top spot for underwriting in global IPOs for the year through September. According to Bloomberg data, Citi is just ahead of Goldman Sachs. OpenAI is attending a hearing by Australia's Joint Select Committee on AI, reiterating its apology after its AI models breached Australian government websites. OpenAI is also pledging to work on preventing similar incidents and responding faster if it happens again. This is Bloomberg.
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0: is Bloomberg Brief. I'm Vani Quinn in New York. As the sell-off in government bonds drives up borrowing costs to multi-year highs, Ray Dalio, founder of Bridgewater Associates, spoke to Bloomberg about a potential U.S. debt crisis.
1: Within the next 3 years, what we have is that issue of that squeezing it out. And so when you take a look at literally what that means and then what the impact of that is going to be on asset prices and interest rates matter. So you have a boom, which is concentrated in one area, really, that is heavily debt financed, didn't used to be, but you could see as that debt cycle happens that what happens is increasingly where it used to be equity, now you have to go to debt, and that plays a bigger role.
2: Ray, you got to wonder if 6% is just a psychological level, or would 6% carry a lot of macroeconomic risk? How might that play out if we get to 6? And is 6 actually the ceiling? Might we see 6.5?
1: I think that you don't look at the interest rate. It'll have an effect. Of course, you look at the interest rate. But what I mean is you look at what is the amount of savings, what is the total amount of capital, and what is the demand for capital. And when you get that imbalance, that supply-demand imbalance, then you have to have the price of it go up until you ration that demand. So you have to ask yourself, what is it that's going to be rationed in that? And so then we're dealing with, it's not going to be government deficits because they're inelastic. In other words, in fact, if you had a worse economy, they would increase. So then you find out, who are the sectors that are squeezed out? Is it housing? Housing would be quick. But with such a large difference in financial conditions of the wealthy and the poor, you're going to see that happening more at the lower end of that spectrum. So is it auto loans? Is it those kinds of loans then get squeezed out first? And something like data centers come later. And so that's why you start to have more of a wealth conflict, because then the people who have less get squeezed the most in that part of the cycle.
2: Ray, when it comes to debt concerns, it's not just the U.S. I mean, take a look at Europe. France in particular, we saw the massive sell-off, and some are concerned that we could see contagion risks on the back of that. Do you see that happening?
1: Well, it's the European situation is the same. And because there's a lack of adequate borrowing, imagine you've, in Europe and large parts of the United States, you've lived on the borrowing. And then when you reach your borrowing limit, as France has done, then there's a bind, because then you cannot continue to add to that. You have to start to run budget deficits because you almost get to the point where you have to pay back. In other words, if you borrow, you have to pay back. And when that happens, then you have a situation very similar to that. So now you see the desire for greater taxation. You see people leave. You see whether they're from France or whether different parts of the United States, they leave. And then that creates a problem.
0: That was Ray Dalio of Bridgewater Associates speaking with Bloomberg's Haslinda Amin. Coming up, the New York Times says union leaders are joining student-led protests in France. We'll have a look at your front page news next. 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
1: This is Bloomberg Brief. I'm Bonnie Quinn in New York, and it's time now for your front page news. First up, the New York Times on nationwide student-led protests in France. Union leaders today pledging to join high schoolers who have spent 2 weeks blockading schools over understaffing, overcrowding, and dilapidated buildings. Next up, the Washington Post on President Trump's reversal of his stance on using taxpayer dollars to pay for ads promoting himself and his policies. It follows backlash from Democrats and from some Republicans. A White House official didn't say whether Trump would reimburse the government for the ads that have already run. And finally, the Financial Times pointing to the sharp sell-off in U.S. government bonds starting to reverberate across corporate America, forcing companies to overhaul borrowing plans and even raising the specter of defaults among lower-rated businesses. Borrowing costs for the lowest-rated companies hit 17% this month. This is your picture. As we head into the Tuesday trading session, we have futures higher after a nice rally in the United States yesterday, which is reverberating around the world today. A rally across Asia today, also across Europe. And it looks like we might start in the green. Bear in mind, we're already very close to an S&P record, and we are at a NASDAQ record. Also, the equal weight S&P has been rising for 3 days as well. So back to the rotation trade as well. Tiny bit of weakness to the US dollar. That's primarily thanks to the euro, which is rebounding ever so slightly today. 10-year yield down about 3 basis points. We're seeing just a little bit of a rebound in global bonds. Not everywhere, though, and not at the front end of the US curve, that's for sure. We're still at 481. Brent crude helping out in this regard. We're back below $99 a barrel now, and 88 on New York crude, so quite the spread there, and it is even as we go out further. Gold rebounding slightly as well. Coming up, we're going to speak treasuries with Henrietta Pacman of Allspring Global Investment. 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

0: 5:30 a.m. in New York City, 10:30 a.m. in London. Good morning, I'm Vonnie Quinn with your Bloomberg Brief. Let's get you set up for the day. Global stocks near records. Treasury stabilizing somewhat. Ray Dalio, though, warning the Treasury market remains vulnerable. The latest wave of multi-billion dollar funding in the AI sector with OpenAI and DeepSeek in the spotlight. And Yemen's government claims to have regained territory after battles with the Houthis. That might be providing some relief to the oil market. Also, bonds stabilizing, helping out here as well. As you can see, Brent crude continues to decline. It's well below $100 a barrel now, down 1.7%, and below $99 a barrel. And quite the spread with WTI as well, which is below $88 a barrel. Massive relief there. But look at European gas futures, which are going in the opposite direction. We're up more than 4% today, close to 77 euros per megawatt hour. This, as we're heading into heating season, with inventories much typically lower than they are normally at this time of year. So a little bit of trepidation there in the gas futures market. Not so much, though, for futures. We're pointing to another day of gains here after a nice rally in the U.S. yesterday. Sent the Nasdaq 100 to a record and helped the S&P very much as well. It was up almost 1%, a couple of tenths short of 1%. Nvidia also hit its first record since May, if that's an indication of sentiment. And the equal weight S&P back in rally mode too, as well as the Russell 2000. Yields not budging at the front end. We're at 480 and change. Down about 3.5 basis points, though, as you get to the belly of the curve and further out. We do have a 10-year auction tomorrow and a 30-year auction Thursday, so that will test appetite. Let's get to some individual pre-market movers now. Justina Lee has those in London. Justina.
1: Good morning, Vonnie. Now, starting with some deal news, the FT reported yesterday that McKesson and a private equity firm is near an offer to buy Option Care Health for about $5 billion. We can see here the company that provides a lot of infusion services and therapy centers is up a staggering 23% in pre-market today. Now, next up, a different kind of deal. We talked about this stock last week when Amazon also had an agreement to purchase some of its nuclear power. But Constellation Energy is up another 3% in pre-market today after Bloomberg News reported that Alphabet is also near an agreement to buy nuclear energy over the next few years from Constellation for about $1 billion or more. Now, lastly, more bad news for Nike with Berenberg downgrading the stock from hold to sell and saying there might be another 19% downside for the sportswear company. Now, the analysts is saying that he's still seeing concerns with the positioning of Nike and also with sales in China. And we can see here further declines for Nike, possibly when the market opens later. And this stock is already set for the worst year on record.
0: Yeah, I was just going to say, tough day, weekend, month, it seems, for Nike. Justina, thank you so much. Markets are seeing some relief as bonds climb. Henrietta Backma of Allspring writing, the tectonic plates in global bond markets are shifting. Price volatility is elevated and yields are high. It's never one factor that drives bond prices, but the interplay between several. Henrietta is fixed income investment COO at Allspring Global Investment and joins us now. So of those several elements driving yields higher, Henrietta, what is taking priority right now? What is the market most focused on?
2: Well, I think there are three key factors that markets are looking at the moment, right? Obviously, there's the impact of energy prices, so we're seeing that, and that explains some of the rally that we've seen this morning on the bond market. Then you've got the fiscal deficit story. Depending on the country you're looking at, that is another driver there. And then the sheer sort of supply and issuance, some of it coming from the corporate sector and the AI story in particular. So I think those are the three big ones, and depending on the day, you can see more of an impact of one or the other.
0: The move higher in yields, are we in a new sort of semi-permanent regime now, or does any of this repricing reverse at all?
2: Well, you need to start addressing some of the causes, right, of these elevated yields. There are reasons for that. We haven't really seen the kind of progress that really is going to make a dent on these higher yields in the near future. And I think now, if you look at sort of market participant behavior as well, they're looking for the weaker links in the market, France being an example of that, for instance.
0: Yeah, and backing off a little bit today, but certainly France has had a tough few days. When the US Treasury Secretary Scott Bessent says he's very confident that we can bend the debt curve with growth above 3% and that it could happen very, very quickly, does the market take him seriously? Is it a reasonable hypothesis?
2: Growth helps, obviously, right? And the U.S. is lucky in that sense. But I suspect that the markets are going to expect a bit more than that. We've heard actually quite a bit from Bessent over the last few months, and that's probably contributed, I would argue, to some of the volatility that we've seen, as it's brought the sort of focus on yield levels and the moves that we've seen. So, yeah, growth is good, but I think we're going to need more than that, and the market is going to be very attuned to the deficit and what happens going forwards.
0: Yeah, Macquarie today is saying, a stated ambition is not a plan. And we're also crunching the numbers and finding that, in 2023 and 2024, we had growth clocking near 3%. And public debt was climbing at the time, 10% and 7% in each respective year. So it's not necessarily a done deal. What will we need to accompany that growth, Henrietta?
2: You are going to have a look at the fiscal side. If you look at the U.S., it still has a gaping deficit. So I think investors are going to look for some clues as to what is going to happen there. And I think that's the concern, is that there hasn't been a particular focus details in terms of planning in terms of how to tackle that deficit. So, yeah, growth and hope. On that side is a good thing, but I think the market is looking at more than that. And we talked about the energy story in the background. Obviously that's another catalyst.
0: Yeah, and as you point out, the tails in all these scenarios are what's important for bond investors, right? So you're actually trying to constrain macro positioning, but finding it difficult. How do you constrain macro positioning?
2: So I think it really is a question of being very deliberate in the risk budgeting when building portfolios. The positive side, and we talked about that last time, is that there is income in the fixed income markets. So that is helpful in terms of constructing the portfolio. So we're picking our spots in terms of where we are exposed in the curve. There's opportunity internationally as well. So we're looking at diversification plays there. And what's interesting to see is we are starting to experience a bit of a move in credit spreads. We're starting from a very tight base, there's room to go, but we've had the AI story and the hyperscalers where there's a bit of spread that's appeared in the market there, courtesy of the noise around France. Some of the banks as well have moved from a spread perspective. We're starting to get opportunities on the credit side as well that we're looking to pick off.
0: Are you saying that there are certain spots in US hyperscaler debt and in French banks that look attractive to you?
2: So looking at the French example, we were actually underweight on the corporate side in France. You've got quite a powerful technical there with insurers tightening the spreads on that side. So we started from a nice base, so we're looking to add and close some of that underweight. In terms of the hyperscalers, what's great here is that we're starting to have a lot of choice. You can look at the ID markets, you can look at the high yield markets, you can look at structural products. There is a lot to do from a security selection perspective to pick the risk that you want. So that is what we're doing at the moment.
0: How much wider do you expect spreads to get, particularly in hyperscaler debt, given how much is still to come to market? When you put the numbers on it, it's a significant portion of US GDP if you were to compare the two.
2: Absolutely. I mean, we are expecting that issuance to continue. So it's a question of looking at the new issue market. It's a question of looking at dislocations as and when they happen. We're not necessarily expecting the spreads to shoot lower in that space, but some of the sort of carry plays here are now too interesting to ignore.
0: And when you say geographically things are looking a little more interesting now too, where are you looking, and are there areas around the globe that have now become, you know, saturated or uninvestable from your point of view at this point?
2: Uninvestable, huh? I think France is a tricky one. If you look at the sort of sovereign debt, that we're probably avoiding at the moment, and we're looking for trades around it. We've seen a bit of contagion on the European side, so we're looking to benefit from some of those contagion trades rather than going directly for France at this point in time. Given that you've got the election next year, we expect a bit of volatility that you might not quite be paid for at this point.
0: Yeah, I mean, that's interesting. Half the holders of French bonds are from outside the country, right? So it is interesting to hear from somebody who is pulling back and wouldn't invest there. And it makes you wonder, does Ray Dalio have a point? Is that what's headed towards the US if the situation continues fiscally?
2: I think, the market is questioning the situation in the US. So, and I think that is something that is new, I would say, to the US market. So it'll be really interesting to see how the administration reacts to that. The proof is in the pudding, and the yields that we're seeing, particularly at the long end of the curve, they're starting to be quite high. Now, obviously, you've got some automatic stabilizers up to a point. You've got some buy and maintain or buy and hold investors that are going to start getting interested at these sort of levels. It's expensive at this point.
0: Henrietta, we have to leave it there, but thank you so much for all of your thoughts this morning. That is Henrietta Bachmann of Allspring Global Investment. Now, to other top stories trending on the terminal this morning. Moonshot AI has closed the final round of private fundraising at a valuation of about $50 billion. According to sources, the Hong Kong-based company is headed towards an IPO in the first quarter of 2027 and has started gauging investor sentiment. Citigroup takes the top spot for underwriting in global IPOs for the year through September. According to Bloomberg data, Citi is just ahead of Goldman Sachs. Among Citi's transactions so far, the National Stock Exchange of India's listing in Mumbai and the listing of SK Hynix on the Nasdaq in July. And Wall Street bonuses are expected to reach an all-time high. According to New York State Comptroller Thomas DiNapoli, annual earnings for trading and investment banking firms will surpass last year's record, $65 billion. That bumper hole will translate to large bonuses for finance professionals. Coming up, President Trump signs an executive order aimed at cutting diesel costs. Details next. This is Bloomberg.
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1: This is Bloomberg Brief. You're looking live at the Principal Room. Coming up on Open Interest, an exclusive interview with J.P. Morgan Chairman and CEO Jamie Dimon. That's at 9 New York time, 2 p.m. London time. This is Bloomberg.
2: Doing a lot for the farmers. The farmers have been with me from day one. I've made the farmers a lot of money. We've given them a lot, and we help them a lot. And the farmers are with me all the way. In fact, I'll be going to Iowa very soon, and today I'm going to Nebraska for our farmers. I'll be helping them with diesel.
1: President Trump there is speaking at the White House before signing an executive order to ease restrictions on the use of the tax-exempt red dye diesel, an attempt to cut fuel costs. Joining us now is Rachel Schilke of Bloomberg Government. So, Rachel, another effort on the part of the Trump administration to cut gas price, basically. I mean, what is this going to do for the U.S. consumer, this red dye diesel ban?

0: might not have such a tangible effort, but what the president is clearly trying to do is offer kind of a bone to the American people and say, I'm hearing your concerns. I'm going to try to lower prices as much as I can. That's something that I think Republicans on the Hill have also talked about, that they are trying to bring farmers hope that as soon as this war is over and it's won, the prices will come down and things will start to feel better. But of course, there's a lot of other things that are going on that are impacting the everyday American. Just regular gas prices are skyrocketing. And so this is one piece of the puzzle that the president is trying to use. And it's very notable that he was in Nebraska when he signed this order. As he mentioned, he was going to Iowa as well. And these are two states where he's starting to see some of his support slip and some of the Republicans are in danger. So whether this is going to actually impact Americans less than 30 days out into the election is hard to say, but it will show the people that the administration Republicans are at least hearing their concerns.
1: Yeah, it seems to be more aimed really at the agricultural community. It tends to be used more for farm and construction equipment, and I'm not sure you would even be able to get it at a regular gas pump, right? Elsewhere in the administration, we have the Treasury Secretary saying that the US can very quickly bend the US debt curve. Obviously, we've been talking about it quite a bit this morning. Saying it and doing it are two different things, Rachel. Is there a plan to cut the debt curve?
0: Well, Secretary Bessent says that there is a plan, that there's going to be some growth, and then they're hoping that they can bend it and it will just kind of all happen naturally. I know that the debt curve and the debt ceiling, especially in Washington, has been something that's been talked about quite a lot. Some Republicans have said that in the lame duck period, they want to raise the debt ceiling, which that's something that a lot of fiscal hawks are not okay with. If that's going to happen, there's going to have to be severe offsets. And we've kind of heard this story before with President Trump's first tax and spending package, the One Big Beautiful Bill. And so the debt curve and the debt ceiling is something that I think a lot of people are talking about as it continues to get higher. And that's going to be something that Republicans have to contend with, especially this winter before the new Congress.
1: And Rachel, bring us up to speed with anything that we know regarding those B-1 bombers that were taken in great haste out of the UK from that airbase.
0: Yes, so President Trump said that the bombers are now back on U.S. soil and that it was kind of in response to that terrorist threat. Secretary Marco Rubio has said that it's actually just part of a routine switch up, so not related to the threat. So we're seeing kind of a bit of a miscommunication there from the administration. But it sounds like the president is kind of trying to distance himself from that situation, trying to pull U.S. forces back, especially at a time where the U.S. is dealing with quite a lot abroad. It seems like it's getting a pretty well reception, especially from Republicans. And this is another conflict that I think that Americans maybe aren't thinking of right now. As we had mentioned, you know, gas prices are really high. That's something that I think people are paying attention to more. The war in Iran certainly is driving that. And so as the president is trying to get a handle on his abroad affairs, I think that what we've seen with the gas diesel lift and other things, I think that he's trying to kind of shore up support. But again, there's only so much time left before the election. And I don't know if all of this stuff is going to convince Americans, but he and other Republicans are on the road to definitely try.
1: Yeah, it'll literally be all over in a month. Rachel, thank you so much. Rachel Schilke of Bloomberg Government joining us this morning. Turning to tech, OpenAI is said to be in talks with BlackRock and multiple UAE funds to help anchor a $30 billion financing round ahead of its IPO. According to sources, the funds would form a syndicate to invest in the round. Joining us now is Bloomberg Equities strategist Ruhul Aman. Ruhul, another $30 billion. Presumably this would tide them over to the IPO, which obviously then would be the capital that they would use. Is there anything that we should be concerned about in terms of, you know, UAE funds getting involved here and the rush for sovereigns to try and get the lead in AI?
2: Hi, good morning. Yeah, I think you touched on the key point here. You know, $30 billion raise at a reported $1.4 trillion valuation. You know, that's an enormous amount of capital. And I think one of the big takeaways for investors is that actually the scale of investment in this space is moving away from traditional VC type money to sovereign kind of capital. And I think that really reflects the scale of the investment, but also the stakes involved. You know, OpenAI, Anthropic, they're competing to have the best models, and that requires increasing amounts of investment. So investors, you know, are really tackling with this question of Can this investment ultimately justify the returns that these companies will be able to generate?
1: Well, it really feels like there is no end to the amount of money that these companies can raise privately. And it's the same now in China. DeepSeek raising at least $12 billion.

0: $1 billion in a funding round backed by Tencent and also CATL. Tell us more about, you know, Hong Kong and China-based companies and how they're raising money, Rahul.
1: Yeah, exactly. So DeepSeek, you know, when it first came to market, it was viewed as the more efficient, slightly cheaper version of these AI models. And that was its kind of, you know, USP. But clearly with this raise, which is also a significant sum, it suggests that, you know, even with some of the more cheaper, more efficient models, they're still going to require large amounts of capex and compute. And I think that's the big takeaway, that although some of these more, you know, niftier models are coming to market, the scale of the investment is going to be similar in size to some of the bigger players like OpenAI and Anthropic, etc.
0: Power needs, obviously it's a huge thing for the midterm, electricity needs and so on, but Google, as we were reporting last week, and Constellation are very close now to a $1 billion deal for nuclear power. Tell us how this would all work.
1: Yeah, so I think the key takeaway for this particular deal is that the AI bottleneck is increasingly moving away from chips to electricity. We know that the AI ecosystem is going to be a huge consumptor of energy, and I think companies are increasingly looking at different ways to solve that problem. Nuclear is being viewed as one potential solution with this deal. So I think, you know, it really reflects the kind of, you know, the energy consumption around this space, and companies are looking for increasingly innovative solutions, and I think this is probably going to be the first of many nuclear style deals.
0: Absolutely. Rahul, thank you so much for bringing us up to speed this morning. That is Bloomberg Equities strategist Rahul Aman. Coming up, we'll get you set up for your trading day. This is Bloomberg.
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0: is Bloomberg Brief. I'm Bonnie Quinn in New York. Now, a look at what's ahead today. So, data, ADP employment change. That comes at 8:15 New York time. And then we get plenty of Fed speak today as well. John Williams at 9 a.m. Eastern, Lori Logan at 7 p.m. And do tune in to our exclusive interview with JP Morgan Chairman and CEO Jamie Dimon. That's at 9 a.m. on Bloomberg TV and radio, so just a couple of hours. Let's take a look at some pre-market movers. Constellation Energy moving once again on this multi-billion dollar deal for nuclear power that we were talking about last week. Well, it's about to come to fruition. Constellation up another 3% in the pre-market. Option Care Health, the FT, is reporting that McKesson is interested in buying Option Care along with Clayton, Dubilier and Rice, and they're closing on a deal. Nike having another down day after those earnings last week hit the market. Berenberg has now cut its price recommendation and its target to sell on market challenges in China, among other things. Here's your macro picture going into the Tuesday trade. Nasdaq futures continue on their merry way after hitting a record yesterday. The 10-year yield down 3 basis points, which is helping, and that's also being influenced by lower crude. That's it for Bloomberg Brief.
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0: we're seeing is still a love for risk assets.
1: There has been the pain. The difference now is that the earnings picture is so strong.
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5: This is Bloomberg Surveillance with Jonathan Farrow, Lisa Abramowitz, and Anne-Marie Hordern.
6: Live from New York City this morning. Good morning, good morning. For our audience worldwide, Bloomberg Surveillance starts right now. Coming into Tuesday, adding to records. The tech-heavy Nasdaq adding to all-time highs. The S&P not too far behind. As OpenAI is looking to the Middle East to help anchor another big funding round, bond yields near multi-decade highs are failing to derail the historic CapEx boom. That boom continues.
7: This is the anxiety and, frankly, what every single investor who's come on this show has been saying, which is if this Federal Reserve wants to stymie the CapEx cycle, they'll have to raise rates a significant amount more than currently priced into markets, because right now, albeit with some of the yields in the U.S. at the highest since 2002, it's not enough to stymie what we see in the AI universe.
6: Look at the competition for capital this morning. OpenAI looking to raise $30 billion, looking to the Middle East to anchor that. That's got its own interesting dimension to it, and we'll get to it a little bit later. DeepSeek raising $12 billion in the mix as well. We're talking about a multi-billion dollar energy deal between Google potentially and Constellation. We can spend some time on that too. That's the competition for capital right now. There's so much money going around into CapEx, into energy, that if you want to raise money, the Treasury, the yield to clear that supply is that much higher. And this week, we need to clear some supply. Threes all the way out to longer-term debt.
7: Yeah, 30s on Thursday. A real question here, are the higher yields ultimately a feature or a bug? Because some people might say this is actually a feature of the incredible growth that's coming from all of this investment. That said, it clearly is creating an anxiety. And frankly, we heard from Treasury Secretary Scott Bessent yesterday talking about how still the goal is to bring the deficit down to 3%. Just wait, because we've got some deficit spending cuts that are going to be coming down the pike. Ultimately, it's forcing governments around the world to try to get their house in order. Whether they listen, I think a lot of people are skeptical.
6: Should we talk about France just briefly? We can look at the French-German spread this morning. Still elevated, still problematic for the Europeans. What can they do? I'll tell you this much. The far left is making Marine Le Pen look very, very normal this morning, coming out and talking about what to do with the deficit. Meanwhile, they're going around burning schools. So what kind of message do you want to send heading into next year's election?
8: Marine Le Pen on the far right this morning, first headline I saw is she's coming out with ways that potentially they can bring down the deficit. She has a plan when it comes to the budget. At the same time, you have what started as student protests, teachers joining in, wanting to walk out of schools. They're demanding more, smaller class sizes, building renovations, reforming the system. But then there are others who are also starting fires and clashing with the police. And right now you have kind of chaos when it comes to the streets of France.
7: Ultimately, one of the anxieties in markets is a question about what Marine Le Pen can actually do. If she does plan to cut deficits significantly, if you're seeing this type of social unrest now in response to cuts in funding to schools, what kind of protest can you expect if those funding cuts are a whole lot more significant and coming from someone who is really polarized?
6: It defies logic to expect our audience to simultaneously believe that these riots are people asking for more funding for schools at the same time they're burning down schools. I have a little bit too much respect for my audience this morning, our audience, to expect them to believe that. That's not what's happening right now. To your point, there is a legitimate protest underlying something where it started. That's not where we are right now. That's the veil for something much more nefarious that's emerging across France.
7: And there's a lot of finger pointing. But look, if you've got more than 500 schools that are shut down and you've got images that are horrifying of schools being burned down, people in the neighborhood getting beaten up because they are trying to stop them. Look, this is clearly something different. And frankly, I mean, we could go to the question of who are the agitators and what are the purposes behind this. But before getting there, it is clearly difficult images for this market to digest.
8: Well, the French government has warned that the unrest has turned to, quote, urban violence. They're blaming the far left. And then the interior minister had come out and said 6,000 individuals have been arrested from what started as a student protest.
6: The better news on the French side of things is that yields are coming in just a little bit, settling down just a touch. Equity futures on the S&P 500 this morning, very, very close to all-time highs. Futures coming in, or rather positive by a few tenths of 1% so far this morning. Coming up this hour, we'll catch up with Brian Levitt of Invesco as tech drives the Nasdaq to a fresh record high. Mark McCormick of BMO as the French finance minister rules out an ECB SVB Rescue, and Russ Brambach of BlackRock staying bullish on bonds. We begin this hour with stocks building on gains as yields hold near multi-decade highs. Brian Levitt of Invesco writing, there's little indication in the bond market that something more nefarious has been happening. Rates have increased because nominal growth has remained resilient enough to support them. Brian joins us now for more. Brian, good morning.
3: Good morning.
6: Still bullish as always, so let's get straight into why this rally can continue into year end.
9: Well, I wouldn't say I'm bullish as always. I've been bullish for a long time. At some point, when do you start to get nervous? We'll always be watching for signs. And of course, I'm watching to see, you know, how much does the Fed have to raise rates? Are inflation expectations getting out of whack? They're not. We're seeing spreads widen a bit, triple C space, a little bit in high yield, but in aggregate, spreads remain contained. So, you know, as we move along in these processes, it gets a little bit older, right? We're not early cycle anymore, but there's nothing for me yet to suggest that I shouldn't still be bullish.
6: You mentioned the tension in credit. Is there anything building that might derail at some point in the next few months, might derail the CapEx boom?
9: I don't think so. I mean, you're looking at, so triple C space, you've seen spreads widen considerably. I mean, a lot of that is your lowest rated companies that are going to have to keep coming to market, some of them being disrupted by AI. But if you look in the investment grade space, spreads remain, you know, historically quite tight. You're probably 80 something basis points over the risk-free rate. That's not a significant challenge. So no, there's nothing that would suggest to me that this CapEx cycle is coming to an end.
7: Which is why a lot of people are incredibly bullish still, particularly on the tech names, particularly on the United States, and see a lot of the moves that we're seeing in bond markets as a feature, not a bug. Is this telling you that yields can go a whole lot higher without stymieing some of the robust growth that we've seen in the U.S. economy?
9: Well, at some point, the solution to higher rates is higher rates. So I don't think we can keep going meaningfully higher. What we've seen is a reset for a better real economic backdrop. I would be far more worried when people talk about, you know, is this the debt comeuppance? Is this the invoice? I think inflation expectations would be higher because how do you get out of it? You inflate your way out of it. If this was concerns that prices were spiraling, similar stories. So this has been a move in the real yield. That is a positive. Valuations on equities, I'm not the first to say it, have actually come down a bit this year. So I don't think you need a big valuation adjustment because of the move in rates. But at some point, if rates get too high, the economy will moderate, and the economy will moderate with higher oil prices as well. So what do people do? You go back and you buy growth stocks.
7: Well, ultimately, right now, people are just hiding out in tech stocks. And that's what we saw yesterday with NVIDIA and Microsoft leading some of the gains. NVIDIA about to be a $6 trillion company. I'm trying to wrap my head around that. I can't. I mean, is that the answer, to just hide out in the sort of least sensitive stocks to anything that's going on outside economically, with rates, geopolitically, et cetera?
9: Yeah, that's the call if you believe that the economy is going to moderate. Right. And so we came into the year with this nice expansion, a global expansion, and most central banks looking to cut interest rates. That's when you own smaller caps and equal weight and value and emerging markets. And it worked for a while. Oil prices still elevated, rates higher, things slow down a bit. And so you think about this year, tech's had a very good year, but we've had to deal with some stuff, right? A SaaSpocalypse and hyperscalers down and chips down.
6: It's been a very long year, but
9: that was the broadening trade, and now you're back towards a bit of growth in a slow growth world, or a slowing growth world, I should say. It's not a slow growth world, clearly a slowing growth world.
6: But Brian, for that breadth to improve, do you need yields to stop going up or start to come down?
9: You would like to start to see yields coming down at some point. I mean, you know, when you're in the early stages of this and rates are rising in a better economic backdrop, that's okay for the broadening trade. And we saw that for a good part of the year. I mean, let's not forget what small caps are up this year, right? It's a pretty big number. But at some point, if rates sustain higher levels, oil prices sustain higher levels, things are going to start to moderate. That's not ideal for the broadening trade.
7: So do you need oil also to come down, or could we hover around these levels?
9: Well, if you hover around these levels, I think you're going to see a slowdown in activity, which again is fine for the growth stocks. If you want to see a re-engagement of that broadening trade, then yes, it would be nice to see oil and yields come down from these levels.
7: So ultimately, the broadening trade hinges on, honestly, a foreign policy deal.
9: It hinges on some type of catalyst that reaccelerates economic activity. And it doesn't even necessarily have to be a foreign policy deal. We saw oil sitting at $75-$80 a barrel in the U.S. with the memorandum of understanding, where, you know, there wasn't a lot of detail in terms of what that was going to be. But what you had in that period was the Saudi East-West pipeline online. You had more tankers going through the Strait of Hormuz. So you can get, we're not going back to $55 a barrel, right? But we can get to a $75-$80 a barrel in the current backdrop, so long as so long as tankers continue to go through the strait, so long as we continue to get repairs on the Saudi East-West pipeline.
7: What would it take for you to invest more heavily in Europe?
9: You would need to see a re-engagement in economic activity, and you need to see some reprieve on these rates. It's going to be a bit of a challenge. And we see that when rates go up. I mean, I speak to my colleagues about it, right? When rates go up here, most of us have fixed rate mortgages. Nobody's stressing about it. You know, I have colleagues in Japan. I have colleagues in the UK, right? They start to contemplate, what does that mean for the next year? It's a much different story and a bigger challenge. And so you would need a better catalyst for growth, which doesn't seem to be there right now.
6: Far more variable rate mortgages, and the fixes are much shorter if there are fixes as well. We're
9: exactly.
6: Not talking about 10, 20, 30-year fixes. I mean, 10-year plus in America is kind of crazy to the European mind, I think.
9: Thank you, Fannie and Freddie, I guess, right?
6: It's bonkers. As for France, if you want to defy logic just for a moment, let's imagine that that's what these protests / riots are actually about in France, about more funding, and that's why they're burning down schools. Okay? I'm defying logic. I'm going to go with that. This is happening with a deficit of 5% outside of recession. Just think about that. What are they going to do when they try and cut the deficit? What's going to happen on the streets of France? And I think the lack of social cohesion in places like France speaks to the difficulty, the amount of difficulty any government will have doing something about these deficits. So the bond market's alive and awake to all of this, which is why, not just why, part of the reason why we have seen spreads quite elevated.
7: Every single politician in France who's tried to execute some sort of restraint on the budget has been met with social unrest. How do they execute it going forward is going to be a key question and a credibility issue for any politician, even if they have very sincere motivations.
6: A better move for yields this morning. Down in France, the 10-year back to about 4.76. Brian, good to see you.
3: You too.
6: Thank you, buddy. Brian Levitt there of Invesco. Let's get you an update on stories elsewhere this morning with your Bloomberg brief. Vonnie Quinn has more. Hey, Vonnie.
10: Hey, John. Good morning. Saudi-led forces in Yemen claim they have regained control of the Red Sea city of Mocha after, quote, violent battles with the Iran-backed Houthis. The two groups exchanging fire overnight in the battle over the Bab el-Mandeb Strait, a key shipping route in the region. Moonshot AI closing the final round of private fundraising at a valuation of about $50 billion. Sources telling us here at Bloomberg the Hong Kong-based company is heading towards an IPO in the first quarter of 2027 and has started gauging investor sentiment. And McDonald's caught in the AI crosshairs. The fast food chain is being sued in federal court by a customer who claims it uses an AI-driven tool to coordinate prices across thousands of restaurants. The lawsuit seeks damages and an injunction. And that is your Bloomberg Brief. John.
6: Vonnie, thank you. Thanks for the update. More from Vonnie a little bit later this morning. Up next on the program, the president's cost-cutting campaign.
11: Are you considering easing limits on red dye diesel?
12: We are doing a lot for the farmers. The farmers have been with me from day one. I've made the farmers a lot of money. I'll be helping them with diesel.
6: Up next, Ed Mills of Raymond James, live from New York City this morning. Good morning.

0: Later on today, check it out. It's the start of a lot of supply coming from Treasury. We start at the front end, and then as we work our way through the week, we start to look at the long end just a little bit more. The 3-year at 1 p.m. Eastern time. Then tomorrow, $39 billion of 10-year notes. And then the day after, $22 billion of 30-year bonds. Just a bit of additional supply heading into a market with yields near multi-decade highs.
1: So over in Japan, there was an auction of longer-term debt that did really well. People came in to buy it because ultimately they saw value. It's going to be so important to see whether there's a similar strong bid coming for U.S. government debt at the highest yields going back to 2002. There have been some sketchier auctions. The long end is the one to watch.
0: Can I do a Lisa, just briefly? I don't know if a good demand at a Japanese auction is good for the global bond market anymore. I'm not quite sure. Is it money going home? Does it tell you much about the global backdrop for demand or the Japanese backdrop for demand?
1: It's a great point. That's actually an incredible point, because right now people keep looking at a repatriation of assets back to Japan. And some people found some relief that in the government pension fund or the big pension fund, they didn't necessarily discuss allocation changes at their recent meeting. That said, great point. And ultimately, a lot of people are pointing to Japan as the epicenter of the global bond meltdown, because suddenly there is a change in calculus for a lot of domestic investors that have underpinned the global bond market.
0: Just down to Lisa, just on the margin. Demand not showing up elsewhere.
1: Right,
0: might be demand
1: me.
0: Showing up in Japan.
1: Totally.
0: I mean, I'm thinking of France and others too.
1: Well, completely. Ultimately, this is a competition for capital moment. Ultimately, who is the better buy, especially for someone who is a domestic buyer? If you don't see those international buyers step up, well, everyone's going to be listening to Ray Dalio this morning.
0: That's the debt market this morning. More on Ray and what he's got to say about the Treasury market a little bit later. Equity futures on the S&P positive by 0.2% this morning, up by a third on the Nasdaq. On the Russell this morning, just about unchanged. Under surveillance this morning, a focus on the midterms, the president's cost-cutting campaign.
2: Are you considering easing limits on red dye diesel?
3: We are doing a lot for the farmers. The farmers have been with me from day one. I've made the farmers a lot of money. We've given them a lot, and we help them a lot. And the farmers are with me all the way. In fact, I'll be going to Iowa very soon. I'll be helping them with diesel.
0: So here's the latest this morning. The president signing an executive order allowing widespread use of a tax-exempt type of diesel in a late push to lower fuel costs with the midterms just 1 month away. Tyler Kendall has the latest. Hey, Tyler.
4: Hey, John. Good morning. Well, President Trump telling me that this move is designed to help American farmers as he looks to shore up support in rural states ahead of the midterms. The executive order he signed last night in Nebraska looks to ease limits on what's known as red dyed diesel. That is diesel that actually has a red dye in it, to signal to tax inspectors that it is for off-road use and therefore exempt from the federal excise tax, which runs about 24 cents per gallon. But now, through the end of the year, the IRS will no longer impose penalties if the diesel is bought for highway use. We should say, one, farmers already use this tax-exempt fuel for their equipment. That is in part why it is tax-exempt. So instead, this is aimed at potentially curbing costs to fill up a pickup truck, for example. And two, this does nothing to increase the supply of diesel, leading some to raise concerns about actually straining supply, though the administration says that it is working to ensure that there is enough. I did want to point out that new data from research from Kepler shows that only about 11% of total flows through the Strait of Hormuz last week were refined products like gasoline and diesel. That is down from 20% before the war, showing how the conflict continues to strain supplies. And John, today, the national average for a gallon of diesel stands at $6.31. That's down roughly 20 cents from the high in mid-September, but it is still well above those pre-war levels.
0: Tyler Kendall with the latest. More from Tyler in our next hour. To build on this, Ed Mills of Raymond James writes, without the political constraints of the next election, we expect President Trump to test the bounds of executive power, creating a situation where the outcome of the midterms is the source of volatility, not the certainty the markets expect. Ed joins us now for more. Ed, welcome. Is it different this time?
5: Yeah, it is. I mean, I think what we've been telling clients here at Raymond James is that everything that we know about midterm elections is that the market likes certainty. Usually once you get to about October 6th, that is an inflection point for the market where they start to rally through the end of the year. What if this year the outcome of the midterm election injects that uncertainty because we don't know what the next executive action President Trump takes? And over the last year and a half, where we've had the most volatility is when there's been unexpected executive action from this president.
1: Well, Ed, what do you think potentially is on the agenda for Trump in the remainder of his presidency?
5: Well, I think our base case, Anne-Marie, has been escalation in Iran, especially in that lame duck period. We want to see how much Republicans do in that lame duck, because that is going to be what Democrats have or don't have for leverage next year. Next year, we have to lift the debt limit. We have to fund the government. What in that gets done? We've seen President Trump really lean in on tariffs since the beginning. We still have a huge tariff investigation we're waiting on in a Section 301 on excess capacity. Does he relive Liberation Day with a whole set of new tariffs, pushing our trading partners, trying to get those final deals?
6: You also write that you hear from investors that the midterms will be a pause to data center and AI regulation, but you think it's going to be a starting point. Explain, because it seems like it's going to be the executive branch divided with Congress on this.
5: Yeah, so two things there, Anne-Marie. One, let's see what some of these outcomes in these governor races. There is a very competitive race for governor in Ohio. There's a very competitive race in Texas. And I'd say Texas might be one of those sleeper cases. Everyone, I think, expects that a Republican wins in Texas, the incoming governor, Greg Abbott. What if the Democrat wins, Gina Hinojosa? The outcome of that election would send a message that being opposed to data centers, being in favor of AI regulation, wins you elections. And that could change the politics here completely. And then in Congress, it really will depend on if Democrats, if they get in control of the majority in the Senate, they control what goes onto the floor. So I talk to investors and they think there is zero probability of a legislative solution to AI regulation or data centers over the next 2 years. But what if there's a bill that goes to the floor that everyone has to vote for? And it doesn't matter if Trump is going to veto that or not, because they want to vote for it, because they want to win their next election. We have to calculate for that now.
6: Ed, how much has this already been in the calculus? And one of the reasons why so many different big tech players have been racing to build out data centers as quickly as they can?
5: I think some of it is, but when I talk to investors, I was marketing in Boston last week, and conversation after conversation was, oh, this is just a midterm election play, and it just goes away. People are just trying to get through the midterm elections. And I said, this is the firing gun for this, because beyond kind of the midterm elections, the day after the midterms, we start the 2028 presidential election. And if you get the message coming out of this that support for data center moratoriums wins you elections, each of those candidates, both for the Democratic and Republican nomination, are going to be falling all over themselves trying to be the one that is tougher on AI. So, yeah, there's been some pull forward in these developments of these data centers, but there's a lot of data centers in the works that I think the CapEx expectations and the energy needs are still not being baked in, that there could be any reduction whatsoever there. So if there's any pause or any reduction, that's a huge market impact.
6: There's been a lot of discussion about how a lot of the candidates who are leading in the polls don't necessarily adhere with their parties. It seems like Democrats are doing better sometimes in Republican swing states, and Republicans are doing better in deep blue states where they propose a possibly more moderate candidate. Is there a takeaway for you of what this says about the 2028 race?
5: I think we have to see what the outcome of this election is. And I think what we will be looking at is a couple of states like Michigan. Does Abdul al-Sayed win? And how big is his victory? Because if he wins, there's going to be a push within the progressive side of the Democratic Party saying we should elect a progressive because we can win a general election. However, if he loses or if he underperforms, that could be the takeaway saying, look, where we won was XYZ when there was a more moderate candidate. If Democrats want to win in 2028, that's the type of roadmap that they put forward.
6: Ed, what does it say to you that we heard from Saeed yesterday saying that President Obama is going to be joining him on the campaign trail?
5: Well, I think it is a indication that, you know, he's been able to pull together a coalition that has brought a lot of Democrats home. It was a divisive primary, but they want to go on to November 3rd completely unified. And President Obama continues to be one of the top surrogates for Democrats and a unifying voice, someone who won Michigan twice. President Trump has won Michigan twice. So you bring in the candidates who've won statewide to be your independent validator.
0: Ed, it's good to see you. Ed Mills of Raymond James. Thank you, sir. To Ed's point, the very start of this conversation, the source of volatility, particularly for this market and global markets, has been the executive. It's not been Congress. In fact, Congress, what's it done so far? Not much at all, with the exception of the big, beautiful bill. Not much at all. And if you believe the source of volatility, statement of fact, I believe, has come from the executive, why wouldn't that continue after the midterms?
6: ultimately, why wouldn't that just get exacerbated? Because there'll be even less participation coming from Congress. The one question people keep having is, will there be enough of a split majority to offer up some sort of check? But based on recent performance, it seems like Congress has basically relegated itself to the bench.
7: Congress is like watching paint dry these days. And yes, the source of volatility has been with the executive branch, and that is going to continue regardless of the makeup of Congress. Congress will become very important, though, with the debt ceiling fight. And everyone's going to have to get something on that fight in order to raise the limit.
0: And maybe that means more spending.
7: It will mean more spending.
0: Maybe. Yields this morning lower across the curve, particularly further out on 10s this morning with down 3. Equities doing okay on the S&P 500, firmer by 0.25%. Coming up this hour, we'll catch up with Mark McCormick next of BMO, with French silver in risk on the rise, plus Jihira. How's your morning movers? Constellation Energy closing in on $1 billion deal with Google. That stock up by more than 3% in the pre-market. Live from New York City this morning. Good morning. You're watching Bloomberg TV.

0: 3-day rally on the S&P. We're looking for day four on the S&P 500. Well within 1% of all-time high nows. Within 0.5% of all-time highs now on the S&P 500. Another record on the Nasdaq, up by 0.4. We had some weight to that rally this morning. Big tech doing better than good. In the bond market, 2s, 10s, 30s. Bad data can't buy a rally. That's the story of the last week or so. Softer ISM, softer PCE, softer payrolls. The days when you've had that data, yields have actually risen. They haven't fallen. Tens this morning pulling back by 3, but Bramo, it's quite something to see the 10-year still around 5.30, even with that kind of data mix.
1: Yeah, you asked ultimately if we don't get a pretty hot print from ISM services, does that eradicate some of the pop that we'd seen in bond yields from the S&P Global PMIs that we got last week? The answer is no. The headline number came in disappointing. However, prices paid rose to the highest post-2022, significantly above expectations, and the employment component also came in above expectations. So if you want to see yields rise, which I think is really where we're going with this, seems to be the feeling, ultimately you can find excuses, which people are.
0: There is a bias for this curve to steepen. Twos out of ten, seen that continuously. There's a bias for this curve to steepen, good data or bad data. This curve was as flat as about 17 basis points a few weeks back. It's basically almost trebled since then, Bramo. That's been the story, regardless of whether you get soft data or firm data.
1: And a lot of people are pointing to inflation and saying it's not really coming from inflation expectations, but certainly from the competition for capital, the ongoing race to raise money. You were talking about that earlier this morning from OpenAI to Moonshot. That said, at a certain point, when is this really raising alarms about problems with the fiscal backdrop? Ultimately, a lot of people said we're not there yet, but I'm waiting for someone on the campaign trail to talk about the deficit. I haven't heard it yet.
2: Oh, it's not happening yet. We did hear a little bit from it from the Treasury Secretary, which sounded like what the president usually calls concepts of a plan, because there is no plan yet there to bring down the deficit. When it comes to the ISM and prices paid, inflation, inflation, inflation. This is what respondents had to say. Tariffs, fuel costs, all of that citing biggest issues. And when it looks at the chair of the ISM, he talked about the fact that fuel costs were mentioned twice as often as any other single issue impacting performance.
0: It's the second thing you look for in the survey data. Time of the headline number, then you look for prices paid, and prices paid has been red hot. 3 hours away from the cash open, the up and about just around the corner. Let's get you some single names, some morning movers with Yahira. Hey, Yahira.
3: Hi, John. We start with Constellation Energy. Those shares popping nearly 3.9% in the pre-market on our reporting that Google is close to a deal to buy more than $1 billion worth of nuclear power from this company over the next several years. It marks the latest big bet on nuclear to power the AI boom. Just last week, Amazon struck a similar deal with Constellation. And just yesterday, we reported that the Trump administration was offering Vistra Energy a multi-billion dollar loan package to boost output at three of its nuclear facilities. So the revival of nuclear continues. Meanwhile, this is the top gainer in the pre-market. That is Option Care. Shares rising more than 18% on a report in the FT that McKesson and the private equity firm CD&R are nearing an offer to buy the company for over $5 billion. This is a company that provides infusion services for ailments like cancer and autoimmune diseases. And Nike falling on some sell-side action, down about 1% after Berenberg cut the stock to sell. But the analysts seeing about a 19% downside from here. And, of course, coming after Nike's rough earnings report last week, the analyst says that the biggest issue for Nike is its position in the sportswear market, saying the company has accepted a smaller place as companies like On and Salomon gain ground there. John.
0: Yahira, thank you. More from Yahira a little bit later this morning in our next hour. On our radar this morning, OpenAI teaming up with BlackRock and investors in the UAE for a $30 billion funding round. Sources telling us here at Bloomberg the company is eyeing a $1.4 trillion valuation as it pushes back its IPO plans. And elsewhere, Bridgewater's Ray Dalio delivering a warning on the bond market.
4: The Chinese don't want to continue to accumulate. When you have a debtor-creditor relationship and you have an adversary relationship, that's a very difficult dynamic. And then Japan, they've lent a lot of money. Now they want to take back some of that money.
0: Dalio adding the U.S. is facing a potential debt crisis within 3 years as yields remain at multi-decade highs. And finally, violence escalating across France. Students, teachers and other protesters demanding more money for education is expected to march on Paris today. More than 6,000 have been arrested with hundreds of French high schools shut since September. Many of those protests descending into rioting.
1: Yeah, ultimately, how much of this is actually protests and how much is this outside agitators who are coming in and making some of these violent, as Anne-Marie said, more than 6,000. And people have been arrested. A question here about how quickly the government can really deal with the issue at hand. We heard from Marine Le Pen, who is the leader right now in the race to become the next leader of France, talking about cutting the deficit, cutting 125 billion euros of funding. You've asked this question, John. I think it is the question. How much can they actually execute cuts like that if they're facing this kind of social unrest anytime there are any budgets trimmed around the edges?
5: It's not possible. If you try to cut 125 billion euros from this budget, what are you going to see then? These started as peaceful protests of students. Now teachers are joining and walking out. But there's obviously agitators, and it has stemmed to chaos, and there has been constant clashes with the authorities because of this. I mean, look at the pictures on the screen.
0: It sets the stage for an important election in the next 12 months in that country. The French finance minister rejecting speculation over a potential ECB bailout, declaring that reducing the deficit to 5% of GDP in next year's budget is, quote, non-negotiable. Mark McCormick of BMO writing, France is increasingly becoming the weakest major sovereign story in developed markets. Growth is weak, deficits remain large, and political risk is rising. Mark joins us now for more. Mark, where does that leave the single currency?
6: It leaves euro on a weak trajectory. I think this has been one of the biggest wrong trades of the year. People have been very bullish on the euro. And I think part of it was they felt that like hedging costs would go down, the Fed was going to cut, and also the political risks in the U.S. is going to be a problem for the dollar. And I think that missed the underlying theme here is that political their correlations to markets change, and a lot of that has to do with the backdrop of the market regime. So again, the U.S. is outgrowing, inflation's high, essentially the Fed is tightened, and if you think about the political risks that are brewing in the eurozone, you're starting to see your notes. That is not a good sign when rates are going up and growth is going down. That is probably the worst combination you could think for a currency. So I think with euro here, it's a sell on rallies. And I think at some point we're going to break 110 really soon.
0: Well, Mark, to your point, that's a long list of reasons to sell the euro. And yet the euro is still hanging out north of 110. We're at 112. When you could make the argument based on everything you've just said that we should be closer to parity. Why are we getting that resistance in the FX market? What's stopping the currency so far from breaking down towards parity?
6: But I think a part of it is the market's trying to figure out like how to handle this rate shock. We run a global rates factor driving all rates higher. You can see Canadian rates, you can see euro rates, you see sterling, you see even in emerging markets, this rate's pulling everything up with it. What matters is after that shock happens and it goes up, which countries can actually handle the rate shock? That's what we're starting to see now. Our nowcast, our high frequency growth indicators, they're starting to turn quite aggressively in the euro in the wrong direction. Same thing for other European currencies. The US level is holding up. But it is the market's probably been comfortable with just because US rates are going up, it's not perfectly strong for the dollar because rates are going up in other places. What we're starting to see is the ECB has already reached its terminal rate. If they keep hiking rates, they will move into restrictive territory. Can the ECB actually move into restrictive, even if inflation's high, if growth is starting to wobble? So that is the question that I think the FX market is now starting to really laser into, which is the reason why, and particularly why euro is probably going to be one of the weakest currencies moving forward for the next couple of months.
1: Mark, something we were discussing yesterday is, would the euro rally or would it weaken if the ECB were to in some ways try to stave off some of the escalation in yields in France? What's your view on that?
6: I think it's absolutely going to weaken because it's showing you where the weakness is, but it's also showing you this is how you introduce liquidity into the market. So the ECB right now is trying to tighten policy. That's a way of easing monetary policy. So if they're trying to find a way to solve a credit problem, it's just going to show you the fragment. European bonds. It's very similar to what we saw in Greece, similar to what we've seen in Italy. The fragmentation of European bonds is not a good factor for the euro. So again, I would highlight again that it's the political risk, it's the growth shock, it's the fact that the ECB may have to start. And if inflation's still going up, real rates are going to move lower, and it's moving in the opposite direction of where the US dollar and real rates are going in the US.
0: Mark, how much influence is coming from Japan right now in the bond market? Towards Europe and exposing France just that little bit more?
6: when you actually map the capital flows in Japan, it is one country that is quite transparent. There's a lot of data you could see on capital flows. There's nothing actually leaving Japan. So there's a lot of discussions around the GPIF. There's a lot of discussions around pension funds, insurance companies repatriating. It's really not happening. The signal is it's being talked about. It's being discussed. This is not really a Japan story, but I just think the market's putting a global risk premium on top of French bonds, and that's really the major issue.
0: And it's going to take a long time to maybe unpack that. Mark, thank you, sir. Mark McCormick there of BMO, breaking it down. France, Japan, it's all part of the same narrative right now. Yields have been climbing worldwide. But to Mark's point, when you get a bond market sell-off like this, when the tide goes out, you find out who's swimming naked. We talked about this earlier this week. And those with limited fiscal space are the ones most exposed. The UK's been part of that story now for several years. And France is the ugly stepchild right now of the European bond market. Not a great phrase, but that's the situation for the French.
5: Yeah, and back in 2010, 2011, 2012, when we talked about this yesterday, the Euro region was facing a real downturn in growth and wasn't facing an inflation problem. Now, you talk about the French finance minister coming out and saying that France is far from needing any kind of help from the European Central Bank. This is a more fundamental problem. Ultimately, though, to the point that Mark was making, how willing will this ECB be to raise rates at their next meeting, given the fact that you're already starting to see stress come in? Again, a sort of damned if you do, damned if you don't backdrop for the euro.
7: And it's a precarious moment, obviously, for Europe because they are going into winter. And right now, LNG supplies are incredibly tight. Their storage is not where it should be going into the winter season. I was really struck by Max Kettner yesterday when basically he said France is no longer core. Then you have to think, what is the core then of Europe? Is it Germany and Greece and Italy?
0: It's quite a statement to hear that from Max. For anyone who'd lived the debt crisis 15 years ago, France was considered very much the core alongside Germany. There were questions about whether they should even back then. I think that's worth pointing out. But to see them in the same bucket now as a Greece, as an Italy, and I think the Greeks and the Italians to some extent might actually be offended by that, given the amount of work they've done and what little work the French have done on their deficit, is still in France's hands to do something about that. And you saw that in some comments from the French Central Bank governor. I was reading the FT piece this morning on that France is not Greece during the Eurozone crisis. If it can pass a budget this year to reduce spending and narrow the deficit as the government has proposed, then markets will be reassured by this concrete step of fiscal consolidation. If we don't act, he goes on to say, there is indeed a risk of being gradually strangled by rising interest rates. We have to remain masters of our own destiny.
5: Ultimately, is the bond market starting to get the attention of politicians in France? And the answer seems to be yes. And how able are they going to be to actually tackle it? Of course, people are looking, but you are seeing some buying on the margins.
0: The euro right now at about 1.12. The euro just a little bit stronger by 0.2% in today's session. Let's get you an update on news worldwide this morning with your Bloomberg brief. Vonnie Quinn has more. Hey, Vonnie.
8: Hey, John. Thank you. DeepSeek is close to securing at least $12 billion in its latest funding round, well above its initial target. Sources telling us here at Bloomberg, Tencent and CATL are among the biggest backers. DeepSeek is said to be planning an IPO early next year. Qualcomm is licensing a key chip-making technology developed by Huawei, a notable endorsement of the Chinese company's capabilities. Huawei says its logic folding architecture can boost chip performance and narrow the gap with industry leaders. Elon Musk is a trillionaire once again. According to the Bloomberg Billionaires Index, the net worth of the world's richest person jumped to $1.04 trillion. The tech mogul briefly fell from trillionaire status following a SpaceX post-IPO slump. And that is your Bloomberg Brief. John.
0: Vonnie, thank you. Thanks for the update. I'm next on the program, Finding the Ceiling on Bond Yields.
9: There are other things that are pushing up yields.
10: We're getting close to the peak from a yield perspective.
11: The idea that you were going to march higher in bond yields, newsflash, we've been doing it for 6 years.
0: Russ Brambeck of BlackRock joins us next, live from New York City this morning. You're watching Bloomberg Surveillance.

0: three-day rally on the S&P, and it's on way to, we're very close to record highs, within 0.5% of all-time highs on the S&P, within striking distance on the Nasdaq, and it's on way to a record that follows another record this morning, up by 0.4% on the Nasdaq 100. In the bond market, let's talk about it. Twos, tens, and thirties. Yields coming in a little bit down to the long end by 3 or 4 basis points. The 10-year down to 5.26. Thirties at 5.62. And the surveillance this morning, finding the ceiling on bond yields.
1: There are other things that are pushing up yields.
2: Bond investors have better yield they've had in 20 years.
3: It does feel like we're getting close to the peak from a yield perspective.
4: We could accelerate this move and get to 6% very quickly.
5: The idea that you were going to march higher in bond yields, newsflash, we've been doing it for 6 years.
0: So here's the latest this morning. Treasury yields hovering near multi-decade highs as $119 billion worth of supply comes to market this week. Russell Brownback of BlackRock writing, this is one of the most attractive starting points in fixed income for decades. Investors are being paid meaningful real income that creates a powerful alternative to both cash and equity exposure. Russ joins us now for more. Russ, good morning.
6: Morning, John.
0: I said you were bullish bonds. I'll rephrase. Bullish income. Talk to me about this setup and how unusual it is, given what we haven't seen over the last 15 years.
6: So, you know, listen, we've been bullish on income all year. Part of that is predicated on a very positive fundamental view of credit quality and the overall economy. We've talked about the structural underpinnings being resilient in this economy for years. I think we underestimated how powerful, you know, those influences would be this year. I mean, if you had said to me at the beginning of the year, we'd accelerate 400 basis points in economic activity through a hot war, through an energy price spike, and then maintain that, I wouldn't have believed it, but here we are. And so I think we underestimated just how robust that influence can be to drive yields up. But that said, when your starting income is so high, that's your ballast in portfolios. So a well-constructed portfolio from the start of this year still has a positive return in spite of the fact that yields have risen. And now you've reset yields so much higher, the opportunity is that much more robust.
0: Are we bumping up against that kind of level where it does present, introduce some competition to capital elsewhere and starts to weigh on risk assets?
6: Yeah, I think so. If you look back over the last, we just ran this, over the last 30 years of history, your realized real return on cash is actually slightly negative. When you can get real risk-free yields between 2.4 and 3.4% in the treasury market, and then even higher than that real yields, you know, with these well-constructed portfolios, you know, that is real competition for cash. And if you can just start to stabilize the yield move, we've seen pretty good flows, but we think those will accelerate. And I think the same is true on the equity side, you know, where you're increasingly relying on earnings to continue to grow, where the dividend yield is now at the lowest level it's ever been. And so you put all that together, and fixed income is kind of a sweet spot in that cap stack.
7: Why did you bristle at being called bullish on bonds?
6: Because we haven't had a rate call. You know, this has not been about making a rate call. And in fact, Lisa, we don't have a rate call right now. Tell me where growth is going to be in 6 months, and I'll tell you, you know, the trajectory of interest rates. We actually think growth can come off the boil a little bit. You know, our nowcast says 7% exiting the third quarter. Our forecast is for something a little less than that. So if you can get a little bit of stability, you know, we can end the increase in rates. But we're not making a call, you know, that rates have to fall from here. That's the point. The point is that your starting yields from an income perspective are the reason to be in the asset class.
7: Would you rather own corporate debt and corporate risk than just the pure treasury risk, considering all of the concerns around the government fiscal deficit, as well as, of course,

0: questions about growth and the lack of having some sort of rate call.
1: And that's a great question, and it requires nuance because we've been in an income regime for a number of years, but lazily, you know, in the first couple of years of that regime, you could ride tightening spreads for that beta. Today, with spreads as tight as they are, with dispersion in the economy creeping further and further up the cap stack, you have to be very nuanced about how you sort of populate the portfolio. And so, you know, now with private credit having re-rated, so you get paid some intrinsic value for illiquid assets, you get paid to underwrite some complexity on some of the structures that are coming in markets. And so, you know, you need, there's a, I love this statistic, there's 1.5 million unique fixed income securities in the world. There's only about 50,000 unique equities. So there's, we're like kids in a candy store. There's so much opportunity to go in and build a truly diversified portfolio.
2: I didn't hear this excitement in March 2020. When the 30-year yield was sub 1%. Do you remember that?
0: No, I heard people say that the government needs to get their thumb off the scales of the bond market and let it do its thing.
2: Steve Chevron mentioned this has been going on for 6 years, and he's absolutely right. 30-year yields have been climbing for six consecutive years. We've gone from sub 1% to north of 560. Are you seeing something in this mix right now that tells you that we can stay at these levels, sustain these levels for longer than people think?
1: Again, I'm going to come back to what is the growth regime that we're in. I would argue that the era of secular stagnation that we went through the decade leading into the pandemic, I think we all probably have recency bias, that's what's abnormal. If you go back and look at 40 years of history and you take your combinations of growth and inflation, you come up with kind of an average nominal GDP environment of 5 to 5.5%. And guess what? Yields were high to reflect that in all of those previous decades. So I think we've just kind of ascended back to that equilibrium today. And so, listen, we're not rooting for yields to go lower. We actually like them where they are today to provide that income opportunity.
0: So if you're a kid in a candy shop, do you like French candy? Do you like Japanese candy? Or do you stick with U.S. candy?
1: The candy store is open worldwide, and we're going to go where the best risk-reward opportunities are in markets. And, of course, by leaning into diversification, we don't have to make enormous bets on tactically on one thing working. If you populate the portfolio with, and some of our portfolios have thousands of line items, you know, to sort of harness this opportunity in an optimal way.
2: Can we sit on the Japan story just a little bit more? We've seen a massive repricing in Japan. There's a broader conversation about whether we're about to see or are starting to see repatriation of capital back in to Japanese asset because there is income where there was no income. Can you describe how those forces might be starting to influence things if they are indeed influencing things?
1: I mean, I think it goes back to my comment about it being a global opportunity set. So from our perspective, you know, we're looking at Japanese assets that when you swap them back to U.S. dollars, they look pretty attractive as carry instruments. So the Japanese five-year JGB swap back to dollars is approaching 6%. The long end is over 8%. And so, you know, from a carry perspective, those belong in the mix of this, you know, diversified portfolio.
2: You sound constructive and for good reason, but where are the vulnerabilities that are being exposed that may be a little bit more hands-off?
1: You know, listen, I think the unknown unknowns in the world today come from the realm of geopolitics.
2: Where's the bad-tasting licorice? That's what I'm getting at. Like, what wouldn't you eat?
1: You know, we're in the middle. There's two hot wars happening in the world today. And I think we all need a great deal of humility to sort of try to envision how those might come to closure if they're going to it anytime soon. So the things that keep me awake at night are things that I can't really control. What you do is make sure you have plenty of liquidity in your portfolio overall. It's better to go in the aftermath of upheaval in markets and take advantage to try to layer expensive hedges in on top. But those are things that are hard
2: to... So maintain an allocation of cash, is that what you're suggesting?
1: We're always going to have liquidity in portfolios. Yes, we happen to have some cash today. You know, it's spooky. It's October. You get VAR shocks that go through markets. You get prices in markets that move away from fundamentals this time of year in particular. So having some cash to take advantage of, you know, headlines or VAR shocks that move things to provide intrinsic value, absolutely.
2: Russ, thank you, sir. Lots to think about. Russ Brownback of BlackRock taking us inside the candy store of BlackRock and where they're putting money to work.
0: I'm guessing that candy store is heavily analyzed by AI because I don't think I could keep track of 1.5 million Q-sips and what potentially is going where. So ultimately, I would need my Claude bot to go in and sort of organize everything into licorice and lollies and other things.
2: Try asking it 1,000 different ways. Do you want to buy French debt or not? You know?
0: It sounds like maybe if there's one particular security that seems dislocated, etc. How difficult is it to go through a candy shop like that? You know, I mean, really, to keep just beating this metaphor to death.
2: Up next, we'll catch up with Greg Battle of BNP Paribas, George Pollack of Signum. George thinks you could see a Democratic sweep. We'll get into that a little bit later. Plus, Sarah Kuntz of Clio Capital. Us on Tarman of Deutsche Bank. The second hour of Bloomberg Surveillance just around the corner.

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7: I have never had more confusion or uncertainty about what the Fed will do with a given data set.
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9: This is Bloomberg Surveillance with Jonathan Farrow, Lisa Abramowitz, and Anne-Marie Hordern.
10: Live from New York City this morning. Good morning, good morning. For our audience worldwide, the second hour of Bloomberg Surveillance starts right now, and your price action, the scores look like this. Equity futures on the S&P adding to gains. Three straight days of gains. We're looking for day four on the S&P, up by 0.3, up by 0.4 on the Nasdaq 100, adding to a record high, which followed another record high. We're looking for another record high. In the bond market, twos, tens and thirties near multi-decade highs. Yields pulling back just a little bit. We're down by 3 basis points. The 10-year of 5.26. The 30-year of 563. Later on this afternoon, we start to look for some supply, and later through the week, you start to get some more supply. The long end, it starts with threes, it ends with 30s. Threes today, 10s tomorrow, the very long end of the curve in a few days' time.
11: Yeah, $22 billion of 30-year notes coming on Thursday at a time when some people are wondering just how much demand is there for this income. Do you want bonds or do you want income? What is the distinction? Is it a distinction without a difference? And ultimately, are we reaching some sort of peak levels at the highest level going back to 2002? Ultimately, this will underpin exactly how people view the sell-off, whether it's orderly, whether it's disorderly, whether we can establish these new normals.
10: The 30 years just become untethered, hasn't it? And the kind of forces that you think would bring yields down just haven't brought yields down. We've seen softer PCE, softer payroll, softer ISM, and yet yields have remained elevated and continued to sell off through yesterday's session. It's a bit unusual. It's difficult to get your head around because the kind of things that people said would address the long end of the curve, rate hikes and softer data, haven't addressed things at the long end of the curve.
11: Priya Misra nailed it from JP Morgan Asset Management. She said that structurally the market has changed. There aren't as many long-term bond buyers, and suddenly there are tons of long-term bond sellers in the form of all of these hyperscalers and these debt issuances. And sure enough, we are seeing debt issuances and different kinds of fundraising efforts coming from the big tech players at the same time that the U.S. is still selling 30-year debt. Ultimately, her prescription was that this U.S. Treasury had to reduce the amount of 30-year debt sold, ultimately fund on the near term, which it has been doing. How much can it keep doing that? That said, ultimately, there is a mismatch of buyers and sellers at the long end of the curve, and that's become evident in untethering of this denomination.
12: There's one driver, rates, that hasn't come down. Sure, it's come down a little bit. Brent oil today under $100 a barrel, but oil remains elevated, and given the high correlation between oil and rates, that is going to potentially just keep these rates driving a little bit higher, even if we get some of that softer data.
10: Let's talk about crude. Brent crude at 98, WTI 87. Some signs the Saudis are making some progress in Yemen. That's important if you're looking for that disruption in the Red Sea to end and ultimately re-energize what's going through the East-West pipeline and just settle some nerves down that have built up in the last month or so.
12: Yeah, to make sure that Yanbu continues to work, that you can have the product moving through the Red Sea, through the Bab el-Mandeb Strait. At the same time, you are seeing more flows move through the Strait of Hormuz, but obviously there are still some skirmishes here and there. Some of the biggest pieces of data I found this week and some of the stories we're seeing, whether it's from nonprofit groups or the New York Times reporting, is actually how severely strained the Iranian economy is right now and how really no Iranian oil is getting through that U.S. blockade.
10: You've talked about it repeatedly. Crude this morning still around triple digits. Coming up this hour, we'll catch up with Greg Battle of BNP Paribas with stocks hovering near all-time highs. George Pollack of Signum Global expecting a Democratic sweep in the midterms. And Sarah Kunz of Clio Capital warning OpenAI's IPO may not be happening anytime soon. We begin this hour with stocks adding to gains as the tech-heavy Nasdaq sits at fresh records. Greg Battle of BNP writing, there is no sign of a slowdown. More visibility on guidance and capex into 27 could create a fat right tail into year end. Greg joins us now for more. Greg, good morning.
13: Good morning.
10: I don't hear that discussed much at all. I imagine you don't either. A lot of people are talking about the risk to the downside into year end. Do you see it differently?
13: There are a lot of risks out there, which is one of the reasons why we think we should respect the right tail, because people that we speak to have taken down risk because they're worried about the midterms, they're worried about deficits, they're worried about bond yields, they're worried about AI issuance. There's a whole kind of wall of worries, some of which are very tangible and real. But we also are in a very fierce earnings bull market.
10: People might find it difficult to reconcile all-time highs with you saying people are dialing back risk. Yeah. Make sense of that for people.
13: I think you have to look a little bit under the hood. So there's two things. One, all-time highs is quite a kind of dramatic statement, but the market is not that much higher from where it peaked in May, and we are in a very strong environment for earnings. Also, it depends which market you're looking at, because you could go further down the market cap spectrum to things like the small and mid-caps. Things look far less rosy there.
11: And when you talk to people, a lot of people are concerned about everything bad that can happen, although sometimes when I bring it up, they roll their eyes at me. I am curious whether you think that ultimately it is gas prices coming down that could be the catalyst for that broadening out, maybe an outperformance of some of the laggards and maybe a stabilization in some of the tech names.
13: It's one of the things that could help. It's probably necessary, but not a sufficient condition. I think there are a long list of reasons why we've seen long end yields higher. Gas prices are definitely a part of that. But I think when we look at the earnings backdrop, it's very strong, and the epicenter of that is still large cap tech. When we think about having long end rates at highs, rate volatility at highs, it's not obvious that that's a good environment for some of the more old economy cyclicals and smaller cap companies.
11: What part of this right tail risk comes from the idea of the United States being increasingly a haven amid turmoil elsewhere?
13: I mean, that's always naturally something that provides a bit of a bid to U.S. assets. But I think when we think really about right tail risk in U.S. equities, it's really an earnings story rather than a risk story.
2: You mentioned the midterms as being something that continues to come up with clients as you're on the road. What exactly about the midterms are clients so worried about?
13: I don't think people are that worried about the midterms, but it's more when you look out to the calendar at the end of October and the end of November, there are just an awful lot of catalysts. So we have the busiest week for earnings last week in October. That's also the week when we get the FOMC. The week after that, we have the midterms. So people are struggling to navigate those confluence of catalysts. We don't think the midterms is going to be a big risk event for equities, but it's just another thing to worry about against this backdrop of higher rates and essentially a long list of things.
2: Looking down, though, to 2028, do you think potentially the midterms will offer up a little bit more insight on where policy is going when it comes to AI? Do you expect, are your clients worried about things like moratoriums and the slowing down of data centers and things like that?
13: So I think those are the type of things that people worry about. And clearly some of that can also be done on a more local level. So that is the one topic which is a bit more live for risk assets going into the midterms. I think people struggle to trade or structure a portfolio for 2028 when it feels like we're in a different market cycle every 3 months.
10: If there's upside risk into year-end, where's the leadership coming from?
13: I think it has to come from large cap tech.
10: It continues to come from tech.
13: Exactly. So our view is that we think there could be a very fat right tail for some of the kind of earnings leaders for tech, but we're also worried about some of the more rate sensitive parts of the market. So we are not making a big bullish call on equities. We're making a call on more rotation and dispersion. And we think this massive outperformance of tech versus things like small and mid caps that we've seen over the last 6 weeks can continue.
10: So that spread can get wider. People have got their doubts about that. They always point to negative breadth and say that means the market's got to catch down to where breadth is. Why do you say it differently?
13: I'm just not sure that that's necessary. We have a kind of two-speed economy where we have corporates seeing the strongest earnings growth that I've ever seen in my career. And then we have a bond market that is dislocated and is going to cause issues if we stay at these elevated levels for old economy, traditional cyclicals with more challenged balance sheets.
11: You know, to that point, one of the reasons why NVIDIA was up so much yesterday and really led the gains was because of Hanhai or Foxconn and their results that came out significantly above expectations. Where do you think the market and analysts on Wall Street are still underestimating the earnings in the tech universe?
13: The thing which is interesting is if you look at Q2 earnings and what you saw post Q2 earnings, you saw analysts take up 2026 earnings estimates and they didn't take up 2027 as much. So that means the implied earnings growth actually went down a little bit. I don't think that's a reflection of people's actual beliefs. I think that's just behaviorally how analysts act. When we go into Q3 earnings, which will be the back end of October, we will get more guidance on CapEx and earnings expectations for 2027, and I think that's what the market will trade off.
11: How do you understand the idea that a lot of companies are trying to limit AI-related expenses and aren't necessarily seeing their profits grow nearly as quickly as the expected profits at some of the big tech companies? It seems like, sort of to John's point, this dislocation can only continue so long.
13: Yeah, and I think that's one of the challenges, is understanding how long that can go on. How long do you have to invest before you see the fruits of those labors? And I think those things are very, very hard to forecast, which is is why I keep coming back to earnings as the core driver. I think those stocks that have the strongest earnings growth and have seen valuations compress, if you get more visibility out another year and you continue to get upgrades, those are the places we would focus long positions.
10: Are banks part of the tech trade or parts of the cyclical trade?
13: I personally think they're part of the cyclical trade. Obviously, there's going to be elements of tech that are going to creep into every sector, but I think that banks are not obviously, for me, the place that I would go as an epicenter of a tech earnings bull market.
10: They have struggled. They have really struggled heading into earnings season next week.
2: Yeah, and you've been on top of it saying, what exactly is driving it? Is it the question about how much the IPO market, the debt market can continue to generate the kind of investment banking activity? Is it because of consumer credit worthiness? Is it just because of a profit risk? If essentially people are saying, really, I can get 5% in money markets. You're really going to give me nothing?
10: Tech disruption. Part of the mix. You mentioned a video, by the way, that was up by $119.3 billion in a single session just yesterday.
2: You know, I don't understand these numbers anymore. $6 trillion company at some point.
10: Very close to that level, right?
2: Yeah.
10: 5.8, something like that.
2: It's bonkers,
10: isn't it? It's absolutely nuts.
2: It's hard to wrap your head around this, and it's sort of distorting our understanding of the rest of the economy. And at a certain point, how top-heavy can it be with AI being valued at these incredible levels, with everything else being nothing? I mean, that's kind of feeding existential concerns about, you know, AI being more important than
10: humans. I remember
2: humans.
10: Pre-pandemic sitting here stateside waiting for the cash open because we were about to see the first $1 trillion company. And it felt so big, so important. It doesn't feel important at all anymore. We've got companies that are a multiple of that level. And some of those companies weren't part of the conversation pre-pandemic in the way they are this morning.
2: Yeah, a trillion is 1,000 billion. I mean, I honestly want to use pencils to try to understand the scope and scale of how much bigger. I know you're laughing. It's like, yeah, no kidding. But
10: close, Bramo.
2: Good morning.
10: A little loose from Lisa. Live TV, Greg Bandle of BNP. Thank you, sir. Run.
3: Thank you.
10: Greg, thank you. Let's get you an update on news elsewhere this morning before Bramo tells you what she really thinks about this bond market. Vonnie has more. Hey, Vonnie.
6: Good morning. Violence escalating across France. Students, teachers and other protesters demanding more money for education, and they're expected to march on Paris today. More than 6,000 have been arrested, with hundreds of French high schools remaining shut. Treasury Secretary Scott Bessent says economic growth and spending restraints will help the government start, quote, bending the curb. Bessent saying the US can achieve 3% growth and that will help bring down the country's debt burden. Economists surveyed by Bloomberg are more cautious, forecasting little more than 2% growth in 2027 and 2028. President Donald Trump now says he'll pay for video ads with his personal funds and through his political action committee. The president making the pledge on Truth Social after ethical concerns were raised about an ad paid for by the US government that featured positive images of Trump and a voiceover saying a golden age for the US had begun. And that is your Bloomberg Brief, John.
10: Vonnie, thank you. Thanks for the update. Up next, promising a payout.
14: If the Republicans win, you will each have $5,000 in your pocket and economic success for our country.
10: Up next, George Pollack of Signum, live from New York City this morning. Good morning.

0: Looking for all-time highs on the S&P 500. As of the close yesterday, within 0.5 of another record on the S&P. Already there on the Nasdaq and added some weight to it this morning. Up by 0.5 on the Nasdaq 100. On the S&P, up by a third. In the bond market, 2s, 10s and 30s. Heading into a ton of supply through the week. We've got 2s at 480. We've got 10s around 527. And a 30-year of 563. Under surveillance this morning, promising a payout.
1: If the Democrats win, you will have an economic depression. If the Republicans win, you will each have $5,000 in your pocket and economic success for our country.
0: So here's the latest this morning. The President Donald Trump doubling down on his pledge to deliver checks if Republicans win the midterms. Voters remaining concerned about higher costs just 4 weeks away from Election Day. Bloomberg's Tyler Kendall has the latest from Washington. Hey, Tyler.
2: Hey, John. Well, this is just one in a series of financial promises from the White House as Republicans continue to play defense on the economy. Just for some context here, some in the administration have suggested that not everyone would be eligible. But if we follow President Trump's lead that checks would be sent to every adult American, estimates put that price tag at around $1.3 trillion. And the U.S. federal government is already on track to spend $2 trillion more than it will take in this year. That in part is leading to the reality, which is when I'm speaking to people on Capitol Hill about this proposal, Republicans have cast doubt on the viability of the plan, and they're the ones that would need the buy-in in order to pass it. Still, last month, the U.S. Treasury Secretary Scott Bessent said he was supportive and downplayed cost concerns. At the time, he said that there could be offsets and that the Treasury had been working on a plan for, quote, quite a while. Just last night, he also vowed that there will be spending restraints when talking about the national debt more broadly, though, John, of course, that could prove politically difficult. The administration has already started sending $500 checks to nearly a million Americans it claims paid too much for federally backed health insurance and is now promising to send an additional $90 check to American seniors.
0: The push to move the polls continues. Tyler, thank you. Tyler Kendall down in Washington, D.C. To build on this, George Pollack of Signum Global writing, we had expected over the past few weeks for longstanding factors favoring the GOP to allow the Republicans to regain their advantage. We now believe there is likely to be a Democratic sweep of Congress. George joins us now for more. George, good morning.
3: Good morning.
0: What's changed? What's led you to this conclusion?
3: So firstly, we expected the summer polling to shift to fall polling, where we see Republicans really gain an advantage. In 2022, for example, when Tim Ryan was facing off against J.D. Vance, he led in the summer polling. And then once we got to the fall, J.D. Vance never again struggled in a poll against Tim Ryan. That hasn't materialized. If anything, Democrats have either expanded or maintained their leads in states like Texas, in states like Ohio, in states like Maine, in states like Iowa. Secondly, we expected the GOP spending to have an impact. I understand that the GOP spending has different ad rates because it's not coming directly from the candidates. But the basic idea was if you spend over $500 million saying these Democrats are not suitable for these red seats, the Republican and lean Republican voters would come home. They haven't come home. And finally, Democratic candidate quality, Mary Peltola in Alaska, Josh Turek in Iowa, James Tallarico in Texas, has been strong enough to overcome Republican structural advantages in these heavily Republican states.
4: In these final weeks, we saw some funding dry up in places like North Carolina. Pretty much they think that Tillis' seat is going to flip to Democrat. Where are they trying to put the money right now in the final weeks?
3: So that's a great question, because actually yesterday, one part of the Republican institutions just stopped spending in Texas. They suspended $3.5 million of spending because they're now have to compete in Kansas. They now have to compete in Nebraska. President Trump and Majority Leader John Thune are going to South Carolina. There's 28 days until the election. They're not going to South Carolina because they want to. They're going to because they see weakness. That means they're triaging in states like Texas, which they really shouldn't need to be, but they have no choice. So they're shifting funds to Kansas. I think they've spent now shifted $14 million in the past couple days to the state, which is historically Republican. It's Iowa, it's Maine, it's Ohio, it's Alaska. And look, they have the obvious fiscal advantage, but they don't get the same rates. And also, as we saw over the weekend, if you were watching the Jets versus the Bears, Ken Paxton's having national ads because there's no inventory left in the state of Texas, so you can only do national ads, which is much less effective.
4: I also am pretty sure I heard a national ad yesterday about Sherrod Brown for Ohio that is reaching New York. When you look at all of these potential flips, it's about 10 or 12 states. Which are the top three that we should really be watching ahead of the election?
3: Look, I think Texas is going to flip, and I've been long reluctant. I've been saying there's no way we get a blue Texas, but James Tallarico has now led 21 of 23 polls, the two polls he's led.
4: People thought this with Beto O'Rourke, though.
3: Correct, but Beto O'Rourke never led a poll was never consistently leading in a poll. And if you look at the average of Beto O'Rourke, he was on average anywhere from 4 to 6 points down against Ted Cruz. And also, while Ted Cruz has his folks who don't love him, he's not Ken Paxton. And moreover, in Texas itself, Ken Paxton's polling shows the internal that the race hasn't changed in 3 months. I'm sorry. There's been close to probably $300 million spent. I don't believe that there's been no change to that race in 3 months. Beyond Texas, I'm looking at Alaska. Alaska's a pretty unique political state. Look at the Speaker of the House. It's an independent coalition. It's not the typical state that you would expect, a Republican state. It's been greatly impacted by diesel. It's been greatly impacted by Doge. It's been greatly impacted by the Jones Act waivers. Mary Peltola is also not your typical Democrat. She has a brand that goes beyond the national brand. I think it's what, faith, freedom, and family. And she advertises on her website that she owns over 100 long guns. Not exactly the modern Democrat.
5: But this is exactly the point, right? I mean, this isn't Democrats winning. This is individuals who affiliate with the Democratic Party that are winning. How do you expect, if there is some sort of Democrat majority, it to change the Democratic Party in terms of the composition of who ends up winning?
3: See, that's a great question, because look what we saw happen in 2022 when Democrats overperformed expectations and the Biden administration and Democrats in Congress were saying, okay, things aren't that bad. We actually are doing well. We're actually pretty well liked. The biggest risk for Democrats is even if they perform well in 2026, it is not a referendum on their policies. It's not a referendum on their ideas. It's a referendum on the president. That's for 2026 and 2028. I view those two as very disconnected, other than maybe Keisha Lance Bottoms winning in Georgia to enable John Ossoff to run for president. But beyond that, reading 2026 and Democrats into 2028 Democrats, I think is a very dangerous thing to do.
5: Do you have a sense, though, reading 2028 in terms of the issues that are going to galvanize voters and, frankly, how different the issues are depending on what age cohort you're going after?
3: So I was listening to your previous guest talk about AI. The concern for me is AI and data centers. The concern right now is really focused on environmental and cost. We're not even at AI yet. If you look at most polls, the top 5 concerns are those. 6 is really the concern about AI. That's only going to intensify as we get more Hugging Face incidents and similar things of that. So I do think AI will be the 2028 election. But I think it's going to continue the trend of affordability, because American voters like want everything as cheaply as possible and don't want to suffer. And look, we've lived in the world where Jimmy Carter said you have to put on a sweater because energy is expensive. Well, Americans today would not accept that logic.
0: You mentioned 2022. I remember a similar conversation heading into 22. That the Biden administration was deep underwater and that the midterms would be a referendum on that administration because of affordability. Things change and things change quickly. You sound quite confident. What gives you pause, though? What's the one race, the one poll that's given you pause at the moment that thinks maybe it won't go the way you're describing?
3: I think the biggest thing that's given me pause is I have to rely on the state of Texas flipping. And, you know, Elon Musk is there. Greg Abbott is there running for a fourth term. Gina Hinojosa is a strong nominee for Democratic governor. But she came out of nowhere. She's more progressive than the most. And Republicans do not want to lose Texas, both because of funding purposes and because of energy purposes. They don't want the home of U.S. energy to go Democratic. That would be a huge indictment of the party. The fact that I have to say Texas is going blue gives me pause. But again, I have the confidence to at least put it in a note and put it out in public.
4: What about Republicans flipping Democratic seats? I'm thinking of New Hampshire.
3: Of course. Look, if we were talking in 2028, I think in Michigan, Minnesota, and New Hampshire, Democrats would be in trouble, and the story would be you have nominated comparatively weaker nominees and you've cost yourself seats. That is absolutely the fact. But I think in 2026, in this midterm environment, even considering, you know, Minnesota's scandal about spending and things of that nature, which perhaps the lieutenant governor was not the strongest nominee because she's most strongly associated with that, I think those lean voters, those soft Democrats, soft Republicans say, okay, Michelle Tafoya, okay, John Sununu, okay, Mike Rogers, in 2028, we would have gone with you. 2026, we just want a Democratic Senate.
4: You said something that a source recently said to me as well. The Democrats' biggest risk is winning big in 2026 and blowing it in 2028 because they will view it as people like their policies, not a referendum on Trump.
3: Correct.
4: Do you think if we get what you're envisioning for 2026, we're going to get more of a progressive left as the presidential candidate for 2028?
3: That's a really great question. I'm actually pretty optimistic we're not going to get the progressive left candidate. I think where the progressives are going to truly be an issue is in 2029. That's when I think we get the equivalent of the Democratic Green Tea Party. I think as long as President Donald Trump and Vice President J.D. Vance are in office, are running, you are going to see that the enemy becoming the unifying factor for the Democrats nationally. And I would expect someone more like John Ossoff, for example, who both codes as progressive and moderate, has taken votes on things like Israel that are popular, has taken votes on things like immigration, like the Laken and Riley Act that code him more moderate. And I think he's going to do well in Georgia, win by probably 10 points. Black Democrats in Georgia will be his biggest validators. And as long as Keisha Lance Bottoms wins the governor's race, he will be a favorite.
0: You think those kind of policies will win a Democratic primary?
3: Yes, I do. I think because Democrats at this juncture will be so focused on just winning and taking back control after 4 years in the wilderness, I think they will. I think John Ossoff will still have the ability. Moreover, look at someone like California Governor Gavin Newsom or Vice President Kamala Harris. I think Democratic voters, one on the part of the women, is they feel burned having nominated Secretary Clinton and Vice President Harris. They don't want to take that risk again. And secondly, I think as much as Democratic base voters sometimes act irrationally, they do want to win, and they understand that New York or California folks aren't going to really appeal to the broad-based electorate they need to get. So I do think John Ossoff, who, for example, when he talks about AI, actually sounds like he's used a product and wasn't just briefed about it by a member 2 minutes previously to the speech. I think in a time when Democrats are at a loss of ideas, someone like Senator Ossoff, who has ideas and beliefs and is willing to fight for them, will be popular with the base.
0: There is a degree of authenticity that is lacking elsewhere. Let's put it that way. George, it's good to see you. Thank you. George Pollack there, the Signum Global, looking for Texas to flip. It's a big call.
6: It's a huge call. And actually, to his point, this is going to have the oil industry with some of their hairs on their back standing up.
0: Up next, we'll catch up with Sarah Kunz of Cleo Capital, warning OpenAI's IPO may not be happening anytime soon.
7: The news from Washington, D.C. has a ripple effect on the U.S.

0: 3 days of gains on the S&P. We're looking for day four. Hello. Day four, up by 0.4% on the S&P. On the Nasdaq, up by 0.6%. For the Nasdaq this year, higher by 23%. Higher by 23%. We've had, what, 100 basis point move on yields. We're getting rate hikes. We're not getting rate cuts. And we had a 23% rally on the Nasdaq. The earnings boom we've seen for big tech, wildly unexpected. It's been a powerful shock, a positive shock for this stock market.
1: Yeah, and ultimately, how much are we still underestimating it? I think yesterday's move in NVIDIA was really interesting on the heels of Han Hai's earnings report, given the fact that even now, even with the increase that you've seen in terms of the rally, even with all of the potential optimism about future earnings, still it was a surprise how significant Han Hai's earnings were, and it fueled an additional rise in NVIDIA.
0: We've got a rally in stocks, even with a sell-off in bonds. This morning, we have a rally in stocks with a rally in bonds. I can't keep up. If yields are up, it's okay. If yields are down, it's okay. Seems to be the bond market story of the year so far. We've had this massive repricing, but it hasn't had major consequences for the index level equity market in America.
1: People see this as a feature of the strength in the artificial intelligence trade, not a bug in terms of something that's going to stymie the growth. And ultimately, we've been talking about for a number of weeks, at what point will these higher yields stymie some of the CapEx cycle? Well, not yet, because a whole host of deals have been reported overnight from OpenAI, from others, raising money, even with yields at this level. So if you're looking for these yields to stymie some of the ambitions of AI, it's not happening anytime soon.
0: Rates are about to peak, potentially within the next month. Torsten Slok, Apollo, earlier on this morning, writing the following. Several forces suggest rates may peak within the next month. He lists four of them. Here they are. We're approaching midterm elections, raising the odds of a Middle East deal that would lower oil prices. Governments in the US and Europe are adding oil supply to bring prices down before voters go to the polls. Higher rates are biting harder and harder on the interest rate sensitive parts of the economy, in particular housing and autos. And finally, more questions are being raised about the AI build out as seen in the ongoing widening of CDS spreads for AI-related companies. 4 points from Torsten, just asking the question whether rates are about to peak.
1: Ultimately, the one question is really oil. The others have sort of been hanging out there for quite a while, and whether you get some sort of ratcheting back in the AI build-out, it doesn't seem like that's happening this morning. Whether the housing sector and some of the other interest rate-sensitive areas would actually stop the Fed right now, that seems like a harder proposition, given the fact that ultimately this has been going on for a long time. And if you take a look at the aggregate measures of spending, they continue to come in stronger than expected.
0: 10:526 this morning. Yields lower by about 4 or 5 basis points. A few hours away from the cash open, the up and about just around the corner. Let's get you some single names, some morning movers. Yahira has more. Hey, Yahira.
2: Hi, John. It's official. Google and Constellation have struck that nuclear power deal, and now we have more details on it. It's a 20-year deal, adding 890 megawatts of power by upgrading 11 nuclear sites. This is across Illinois, Pennsylvania, and New Jersey, and Constellation will put about $4.3 billion into it. Those shares up 6.3%. And get this, looking at the press release, they are touting 7,200 new jobs as they try to get ahead of that growing backlash against data centers, which of course is a project is tied to. However, they are just temporary jobs since they say they are only during the construction period. Meanwhile, we are seeing Snowflake shares falling 1.25% after a pretty alarming message popped up for users of the ASOS shopping app. The message claimed that ASOS's data on Snowflake had been compromised, and essentially warning the company via this message to its users to respond or the data will be leaked. Neither company has commented on this. And we are ending on JetBlue getting a lift. Shares up 2.25% after Citi upgraded the stock from sell to neutral. But this isn't exactly a vote of confidence for the company. Citi basically says the stock has fallen so much that the risk reward is more favorable. Shares are down about 37% from an August peak. John.
0: Yahira, thank you. With the update, JetBlue, they're positive by about 2%. We've talked for years about that company needing a big rebrand, haven't we?
1: Yeah.
0: Got a decent offering at the front of the cabin.
3: Mint.
1: It's known.
0: Right, to the
1: it's
0: West
1: very
0: Coast.
1: Good.
0: I say it all the time.
1: Like it. It's known number one as a vacation airline, as a budget airline.
0: Yeah.
1: And if they have the main routes to Caribbean islands, I mean, unless you really have a special work. Unless you've got a special work arrangement, that's not necessarily going
0: to be a budget name,
1: the
0: too,
1: work.
0: Which is why I think it needs a rebrand.
1: To what?
0: I don't know.
1: Mint?
0: It has a budget
1: Mint
0: name.
1: Mint Blue?
0: I think Mint itself is a bit budget too, right? Just the sound of everything. They need
1: Caviar.
0: A total rebrand.
1: And I've Caviar said, in the sky.
0: I've said repeatedly, good airline in my experience. I'm talking exclusively from my experience. Good airline, solid service, and if you're flying business and that offering's available, it's good as well. It's decent.
1: It's incredibly difficult to compete with the majors who can get that business customer and potentially subsidize other seats that can compete more directly with some of these budget carriers.
3: Isn't that good for us? We can fly the premier without maybe paying the premier prices, because usually Mint is much cheaper.
0: True.
3: Yeah, so forget the rebrand. This
0: it's
3: is good for us.
0: It's not good. It's not a good offering. Joking. On our radar this morning, a busy slate of tech investments. Sources telling us here at Bloomberg, OpenAI is in talks with multiple funds from the UAE and BlackRock to secure at least $30 billion in capital at a $1.4 trillion valuation. DeepSeek elsewhere closing in on $12 billion in its latest funding round. People familiar with the matter telling us here at Bloomberg the deal blows past its own capital raising target ahead of one of the most highly anticipated Chinese market debuts for years. And finally, Moonshot closing out its latest funding round with a $50 billion valuation. The Chinese AI company holding additional meetings to gauge investor appetite, aiming for an early 2027 IPO in Hong Kong. Those three stories just telling you a lot about the competition for capital right now from the debt and equity side. You're raising so much money in this massive boom we're seeing build over the last few years.
1: Yeah, and a lot of these tech companies right now are trying to be creative about it. They're not necessarily going to the debt market with the same kind of syndicated loan or bond offering. They're having clubbed up deals with specific investors, whether it's sovereign wealth funds or whether it's BlackRock. They're going to other tech companies in China and saying, support us, just like Nvidia is backstopping the U.S. tech universe. What this does show, though, to just the point that we've been hammering home on, is that rates at this level are not stymieing that AI capital build out, and ultimately it will keep coming if this is an existential race.
3: Also not stymieing that that build out is the war in Iran. I was really struck by the OpenAI story because of where the funding's coming from, and it's coming from investment vehicles in the UAE. So the war in Iran has might have derailed how the Gulf was feeling about expanding in AI. Remember that Middle East trip the president made? It was all about AI. But at the same time, it's not discouraged their long-term goals in becoming an artificial intelligence hub. And you also need to think that they must feel pretty good about the security measures that these countries are taking in order to accept that capital.
0: We did question whether it would compromise the Middle East as a source of capital, and certainly that story exposes that question to be not the right question to ask.
3: No, not at all.
0: Because clearly it is a fantastic source of capital for these companies.
3: I think in the short term, it has derailed it and slowed it, but long term, the story is still sticking.
0: Let's stick with tech. Sarah Kunz of Clio Capital saying OpenAI has had a bad year and saying this, writing the following, the IPO is not happening anytime soon. Sarah joins us now for more. Sarah, welcome to the program. It's quite cool. It has been delayed. It's leaked into next year now. Why do you see it maybe being delayed even more?
4: I just think when you look at the calendar, right, you look at the timing of when they're going to kick off that roadshow, and you look at Sam's sentiment and you look at the overall business, you don't get the feeling that they are trying to hit the road, as soon as that first Monday after New Year's. I think that this is something that they're going to wait a while and see, as long as they can raise this rumored $30 billion, they're going to wait and see if they can kind of get back on track.
0: Well, Sarah, to that point, are there any signs they're struggling to raise capital in private markets anyway? Is there any reason to suggest this company needs to go public sometime soon?
4: The private for longer argument is really tough when you're talking about a $1 trillion company. We know that there's not really venture funds, even the crossover funds, the more hedge fund types, who are dying to give them even more money. That $30 billion will last them maybe two quarters, right? Less than 6 months. And then they're going to need more. And at some point, the only place to get an endless amount of billions and billions of dollars is the public market, specifically probably NASDAQ. And so I just think that they are running out of doors to knock on, while at the same time, their story is getting kind of less and less compelling.
1: How much, Sarah, does that reduce their valuation in the private market at a time when an increasing number of investors globally really are hinged on that?
4: I think that it is not going, we're not going to see them, you know, fall like the valuation have, anything like that. If it does sort of go down, I think it'll be incredibly dramatic, incredibly quickly. And I'm not seeing that catalyst right now. But I do think that the excitement is waning. That when you think about it, right, it's really hard to argue right now that ChatGPT is number one or even number two of the AI companies. I think that Muse is coming out from Meta with a really strong offer, which might kick it to number three even. And so I do think that there's a lot of places right now to put AI dollars that maybe go further than OpenAI.
3: Why is Anthropic so gung-ho about getting some kind of IPO done before Thanksgiving?
4: I think that in general, in the markets, we see you don't want to be last in your category, especially when your category is a little bit smoke and mirrors. And so we had SpaceX, which, you know, while they might actually be a Rocket and Starlink company, they sell the AI story and the market largely bought that. And now we have Anthropic, because being the third is risky, because everybody who wanted to get in likely already is, especially since you've been able to put billions and billions into these companies privately for years now.
3: Sarah, what do you make of the fact that we have tech executives testifying yesterday at a New York City local council meeting?
4: I mean, Mandani is incredibly popular. I think it's going to be very tough for New York City, greatest city in the world, but still going to be tough for New York to control AI globally. I think what we are seeing is that the easiest and fastest way to get a quick 15 minutes of fame right now is to leave one of the hyperscalers and then insist loudly that some very dangerous, very unspecified things might happen. And that's what they're doing.
3: Or maybe rebrand your AI company to SI instead. Is that actually catching on in your world?
4: I don't think so. I mean, look, shout out to Slovenia, because they're having the Anguilla effect. People are buying those domain names just in case. But no, I don't think that we're going to see, you know, a huge rush. It might kind of just stick as an inside joke between Elon and Trump. I don't think that's going to broaden out anytime soon.
0: Sarah Kearns of Clio Capital on the latest. Sarah, thank you. It's silly that something so serious has descended into what acronym we should use to describe this technology.
3: Yeah, I want to go to Slovenia, though, and understand how the website domains are actually really, I'm sure, getting bid up pretty significantly. You're right. But at the same time, that's where we are when it comes to some of the discussions about which tech leader is getting closest to the president and who has his ear and what policies could potentially come out.
5: It reminds me of the Mean Girls scene where it's like, stop trying to make fetch happen. Well, Elon Musk is trying to make fetch happen with this rebrand. I want to know, who are the individuals behind having all these SI websites and then selling them?
0: Who's Gretchen?
5: Yes. Oh, I don't know yet.
0: You went there.
5: Let me have a think.
0: Get the question, you know, get the answers ready. You know, you went there. All right, let's give you an update on News Worldwide this morning with your Bloomberg Brief. Vonnie Quinn has more. Hey, Vonnie.
6: Hey, John, thank you. President Donald Trump signing an executive order to ease restrictions on the use of a tax-exempt variety of diesel. It's a bid to lower the price of the essential fuel ahead of the November midterm elections. The measure allows for more widespread use of so-called red diesel, which is usually reserved for farming and construction. Bridgewater Associates founder Ray Dalio warning the Treasury market is vulnerable to a demand pullback.
7: The Chinese don't want to continue to accumulate. When you have a debtor-creditor relationship and you have an adversary relationship, that's a very difficult dynamic. And then Japan, they've lent a lot of money.
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2: Extended gains this morning, up 23% year-to-date and climbing on the NASDAQ 100. Up again this morning by 0.5 on the S&P, up by 0.6 on the NASDAQ 100. In the bond market, 2s, 10s and 30s, yields retreating across the curve. 10s this morning down 5, 30s down 4, 562 on a 30-year. 10s at 525, some supply coming later on 3s. And then as the week progresses, the duration gets a little bit longer. You get 10s and 30s tomorrow and Thursday.
3: A true test of just how much demand there is for the bonds space and how long we can see this divergence continue with bonds, with yields at the highest levels going back to 2002, even though stocks continue to grind higher. Max Kettner messages, he wants me to take a bet, saying that if we open at an all-time high, I need to say melt up. So, Max, this is to you. I will say melt up, that it was a melt up if we close at a record high again.
2: Are you doing open interest today? 9:30 Eastern time.
3: I'm not.
2: But I'm up and about.
4: 9:30.
3: No, I'm saying that tomorrow, if we close at an all-time high.
2: Oh, you've got to close that. Open up. Okay, let's watch for it a little bit later this afternoon. I'm not trying to make you do extra work.
3: Please don't.
2: Okay. Anderson Vanis this morning, closing the gap between stocks and bonds.
5: When bonds go down, then expect the returns for those bonds, the interest rates go up. So the expected returns of equities have gone down as the multiples rise. And now their expected returns are quite close to each other. So you've seen a convergence of that.
2: So here's the latest this morning. The S&P 500 heading for its first record since August, even as yields remain at multi-decade highs. Ozan Talman of Deutsche Bank writing, the resilience of U.S. stocks continues to stand out. Tech euphoria could keep powering us along for a while yet, as long as rates don't break stuff first. Ozan joins us now for more. Ozan, good morning.
6: Wonderful to be here with my business family.
2: It's good to see you, buddy. You've got a lot of visibility across the buy side. Where do you see the pain trade emerging into year end?
6: Before you join Lisa, AMH and John, of course, you throw a big, small, but big power macro dinner. Really strong founders, real money players. You know, we are after headline, right? It was a bit too cute, John. People really believe in this. Higher equities, grinding higher rates. Ozan, we can do your S&P 8200, but also 550. I write about the breakdown. I mean, we broke some stuff finally last week in our Europe, definitely in France. But even that, isn't it that at the end a buying opportunity? TPI will come after all. It's a transmission mechanism. If it's, you know, spreads more into European credit, they will come. Probably all of that is right. And my Binky will probably correct four times in a row. But a bit too cute, man.
2: Where does the confidence come from that the ECB can intervene here sometime soon?
6: Because France, with all due respect, like one of your guests yesterday called France periphery. Come on, I mean, Europe, Germany, France, that's the engine. You cannot grease France. So at some point, if we get more of Thursdays, Fridays, if this spills into European banks and beyond, I think they will find one excuse to make sure that they hold that hand. Some people say that they may start with your Spains and Portugals of the world. Maybe. By the way, even the carrot or stick of that is giving us more days like this or yesterday. All of a sudden, Le Pen, the RM budget, becomes the responsible one. For example, one thing that was discussed last night, what does the population say about this? I mean, I'm with you all the time, right? With you guys all the time, right? So I had a inch that she would dance with the 1%, 0.1%. If she doesn't win the election, what does the population say? Does the protest then stop? What do we do with that? But for now, we patch it all up.
3: You said that something is starting to break in Europe. Do people view it that way, that there is something disorderly about the moves that we see in the French bond market and that actually is the problem?
6: They have
3: to
6: short
3: watch?
6: Time memory, my Lisa. So they did on Friday when they bombarded my book launch with it is breaking, it is breaking, etc. But now, if anything, it's more in to say it may be idiosyncratic or it may be an opportunity. It may be an opportunity because just time when it will come. My Saravelos, he's writing, it's not a matter of when, if, it's not a matter of if, but when. So all of this, they may all

0: will be right, but it sounds cute. That's why U.S. over Europe will continue to work, whether you call it U.S. exception zone or not. Everything U.S. hire for the moment will continue to work. And on days like this, when Euro squeezes, I think people will use that as an opportunity to sell.
1: When you say too cute, it seems like the meaning there is that people are overly complacent with the shift higher in rates not eventually breaking something.
0: Exactly.
1: Is that
0: right.
1: Correct? Do you get the sense that people truly are complacent about rates continuing to grind higher and risk assets continuing to outperform?
0: You heard me right. So when I'm with you guys, we have to talk pain trades, right? So obviously days like today, 525 TY back, calmer, et cetera, et cetera, is a bit of pain, but the real pain is they keep coming back to me trying to revive the risk parity. Ozan, it's over. This core rate's over enough. You know, my Torsten standalone today, October seasonality. The real pain is somehow if we all of a sudden do 585, only one person, again, pretty famous, but only one person last night said, what if we do 585 by Halloween? Of course, he also wants his headlines. That's pain trade. People are, slowly grinder, talk a bit about move index, but it will be all right. If we do that fast of a move like that, then it shakes things. Ray Dalio, a legend, somebody, his peer for sure. Again, I mentioned you guys, no names, not Derek Miller. In July 2025, he said to a small table again, nice Notting Hill table, what if we have a trust moment? Ozan keeps saying trust moment. What if we have a trust moment in US, UK, Japan, and France at the same time? Not in fall 25, but now we are gearing up for it. And all of a sudden, because of AI or whatever, we're saying we can have that fear, but we can still live, equities can still live with it. I think that may prove to be a bit complacent.
2: So what was the reaction when that individual talked about 585? Basically, the S&P 500 does what then?
0: A few smiles and not many fears. People are much more 550 and 8,200 than 585 and 7,400. So pain is 585 and 7,400. He can be a bit of a bear anyway. So that was maybe the tongue-in-cheek. Credit. Credit is all people keep mentioning. Tight spreads keep getting tighter. We used to talk about private credit no longer. But the issuance is there. We may talk about it in more 2027. They're in minority, but on days like last Thursday, Friday, credit bears also start to talk more. Just a month ago in London, people made even caricatures of my London macro dinner in a nice way. So pessimistic, short credit bears staying on the table. Dan Walsh does a hawkish president hikes. I come to US again just 2 weeks ago. Everything US higher. Chicago was like, we're about to break something. I go to motherland to do other stuff and my tables. France, we broke it for 2 days. And look where we are here. Again, all-time highs.
3: The best counterpoint, I think, to the situation in Europe right now, and if you go back 15 years, and you'll remember this because we all lived it, it was the feedback loop between the sovereign and the banks. You don't see that this time around. In fact, I think if you ask people next dinner, ask people the question, what have European banks done this year? Just ask people to guess what they think that European banks have done this year. European banks have outperformed US banks. European banks are up by 15-16%. Yeah. Let's hope it stays that way for the European
0: sake. Can only knock on
3: wood. Yeah. That's a 16% move. The banks in America have been pretty much flat. Now, if you start to see those sovereign moves, that gap wider in spreads in places like France starts to infect the financial system, or at least the perception of how people view the financial system, it starts to weigh on bank stocks in Europe. Different problem. Not there yet.
1: Yeah, ultimately, we're seeing a de-risking of a lot of the corporate sector, and that is particularly true of the European bank sector. This has been a sovereign debt issue. This is not an issue in the private sector because of the complete transfer of wealth, essentially, from a lot of people who termed out the maturities in the private sector, while the public sector is facing a world of hurt.
3: Ozan, we've got to go. It's good to see you. As always, buddy. Thanks
0: always
3: for coming.
0: Always wonderful
3: by.
0: To be here.
3: And getting us up to speed, Ozan Tahman of Deutsche Bank going through his recent dinner here in New York City and his visibility on the buy side right now.
1: Yeah, too cute. In other words, nobody's really that worried about yields continuing to grind higher. Interesting.
3: It is pretty cute, isn't it? Up next, we'll catch up with Joe Amato of Neuberger, Devin Ryan of Citizens, Tiffany Wilding of PIMCO, Abby Yoder of JP Morgan Private Bank, the third hour of Bloomberg Surveillance just around the corner.
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1: What we're seeing is still a love for risk assets.
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3: Earnings are growing at a clip we haven't seen in our lifetime.
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7: Live from New York City this morning. Good morning, good morning. For our audience worldwide, the third hour of Bloomberg Surveillance starts right now, and your price action looks like this. Equities sky high once again. Record highs on the Nasdaq and adding to the rally this morning. Approaching an all-time high in the S&P 500 coming into Tuesday within 0.5% of a record and up 0.5 so far this morning. In the bond market, twos, tens and thirties, a rally across the curve. Twos down by 3 basis points. Tens down by 5. We've got thirties down by 3. Your 10-year this morning of 5.25, heading into a lot of supply through the next few days. It starts with a 3-year later on this afternoon, then 10s, then 30s. That's the calendar for the next few days.
8: A lot of supply is coming on the market. You're seeing a little bit of this relief, tiny bit when it comes to yields, but at the same time, we are seeing oil a little bit lower. We're seeing Brent crude under $100 a barrel. And how much is that potentially this relief, not into the bond space, but also giving some of that risk we're seeing right now, Jonathan, when it comes to equities?
7: Can we sit on crude just for a moment? Check it out this morning. We've got a break of triple digits. We're down to 97.85 on Brent crude, down by 2.5% on the session. You saw the buzz over the weekend about the Saudis backing forces in Yemen to do something about the Houthis. The latest report suggesting they're making some progress. And if you're worried about disruption in the Red Sea, that's the kind of progress you want to see.
8: Right. You have the Strait of Hormuz and the Red Sea, two of these biggest choke points, and both of them are having issues at the same time. There's been better news in terms of Bab al-Mandeb Strait, the fact that the Saudis are getting more product out at Yanbu. I believe the East-West pipeline is now back to 80% in use, 7 million barrels of capacity. You're seeing more reports that even with transponders off, more product is moving through the Strait of Hormuz. Oil, though, less so when it comes to diesel and gasoline, and that's really the issue with refiners right now. And then the biggest takeaway I have is actually how much Iranian crude has not been able to get through the U.S. blockade.
7: If you're in the tech trade right now, you haven't had to worry about any of those things, energy, interest rates. The rally continues on the Nasdaq high by more than 20% so far this year, and the deal making continues as well. OpenAI looking to raise $30 billion at a $1.4 trillion valuation. You can put that story together with what's happening in the Middle East. You mentioned this earlier, Anne-Marie. Earlier on this year, we talked about the risk to the Middle East as a source of capital. The fact that OpenAI is looking to the Middle East, the UAE specifically, to anchor that funding round tells you a lot, I think, about how much capital is still available.
8: Big oil money is still flowing into artificial intelligence. Maybe it was derailed slightly because of what was going on with the conflict. At the same time, these investment vehicles in Saudi Arabia, in the UAE, are not discouraged by the conflict. It says to me that they can almost live with this conflict and still look at their ambitious goals down the line. And for a company like OpenAI, they're more than willing to welcome this money coming from the Gulf.
7: We're very used to seeing these figures, aren't we? OpenAI looking to raise $30 billion. DeepSeek saw them looking to raise $12 billion. The numbers keep adding up. And as we've said multiple times this morning and over the last several months, the competition for capital here, the yield to clear that supply is that little bit higher, much higher, if you're the Treasury. And we'll see some of that issuance come later this week from the Treasury Department and Treasury Secretary Scott Bessent. Coming up this hour, we'll catch up with Joe Amato of Neuberger with equities on track for fresh records, Tiffany Wilding of PIMCO on the buffer supporting economic resilience, and Abby Yoder of JP Morgan Private Bank with a constructive view on the financial sector. We begin this hour with tech leading stocks to new highs and bonds just about stabilizing this morning. Joe Amato of Neuberger writing, "We enter the fourth quarter with a more cautious near-term stance while remaining broadly constructive on risk assets." Joe joins us now for more. Joe, good morning.
9: Good morning.
7: Good to see you. It's a bit of a change for you. Bit of a change for the team.
9: Yeah.
7: What's led to the change?
9: Well, I think there's a cumulative bunch of factors. I mean, most importantly, rates. I mean, I think we've seen a quite significant move in rates, not just on the short end with policy rates moving up, and that's really on a global basis. Like, there's a lot of focus on the Fed, but you're seeing rate increases in the ECB, the BOJ. And then the long end has moved up, and that's an important element, important foundation of equity valuations. So when you've moved up, your risk horns, you should pull in a little bit, in our view. And I think we're approaching that level on the 10-year, which, if you look back historically, correlations go from positive with equity markets to negative. So where real rates are today, where the nominal rates are in the 10-year, you start to see that shift in that 5-5.5% level for nominal rates.
7: Obviously, it's held back small caps. It's hurt the banks. You've started to see it come into high-yield credit over the last several weeks or so, although high-yield credit itself has made a bit of a comeback in the past few sessions. Do you see that amounting to something that could threaten the index story? Because the index story is within 0.5% of all-time highs.
9: Well, with the index, we know we have the dominance of the large, you know, cap tech companies, which are doing well, which are going to report another strong earnings quarter. And that's kept the perception of volatility at a relatively low level. But below the surface, you've actually seen a fair amount of repricing. So the interest-sensitive stocks, for instance, whether it's cyclicals or financials, have not done well over the last month. So I don't think the market is complacent with respect to the move up in rates, because you've seen some of those stocks down 10-15% over the last month or two.
7: So why are you taking that more cautious stance within equities?
9: Well, we've been overweight global equities since probably the end of COVID, right? Late 22, mid 22, we moved up, and it was, you know, a strong economy that was emerging from that. Earnings story has certainly been very strong, but I think when you have these factors come together, the overweight in small caps, which tend to be a riskier segment of the market, the overweight in emerging markets, which tends again to be riskier, we've pulled in those horns. We've kept our overweight in U.S. large cap because of the quality and the earnings strength that we are seeing. Because the underlying economy, we've been using the term resilient to describe the economy over the last probably few years, right? Think about the things we've thrown at this economy over the last couple of years. It's probably moving to healthy. I mean, if you look at the underlying economic conditions. So, this earnings-driven bull market has been a powerful one, and that's really pulled valuations back. But again, when you have rates increasing, you still have uncertainty around oil prices. You guys just talked about it. Without really a clear pathway as to where that's going to go. We've had a really strong run, so in our sense, it makes sense to pull back a little bit.
7: It could also be a deceleration, likely to be a deceleration in earnings growth as well. Does the second derivative matter when the earnings growth is still going to be so good?
9: I think the second derivative certainly matters. I think the marginal increase in earnings is going to slow down. It's just the law of large numbers because earnings have been so strong. Now we're approaching in this quarter another, close to 30% earnings growth for the S&P, which is remarkable. So it's hard to sustain that level of earnings. But if you dissect it, 80% of the growth in earnings for this quarter is going to come from energy and tech. So the other sectors, okay earnings, but not as strong as what the overall number suggests.
8: You mentioned where oil is. Where would it be if this conflict, equities be, if this conflict never happened?
9: I think before things really started to heat up there was in the 70s, if I recall correctly. So, we still have a tremendous amount of production capacity that exists, whether it be in the U.S. or other parts of the world. So I think if you had the Strait situation resolved, I think, prices would come down meaningfully.
8: If we do have prices come down, say, the choke points actually are moving a little bit better, but there's no actual diplomatic foreign policy deal. But if we were to see that, where would you start to actually look in the equity market to broaden out?
9: Well, I think with lower oil prices, it helps cyclicals. Lower oil prices would probably bring rates down a bit in the perception of inflation, right? So you'd see strength in financials. So the cyclically sensitive or the interest sensitive sectors, I think, would probably tend to do a bit better. But right now, we're looking at a frustrating stalemate. I mean, it doesn't look like there's a real pathway here. And because there's been an ability to get a fair amount of oil out, it's kept prices at not a panicky level, right? If we saw prices at $150 a barrel, I think there'd be a different dynamic, certainly in markets, but also in the diplomatic path.
7: It's actually a situation that a lot of economists earlier this year feared. They're worried about this kind of middle ground. No solution, but not getting a whole lot worse, because it's not the kind of price that causes significant demand destruction, but it's the kind of price that keeps prices elevated. That's the uncomfortable middle ground, I think, for Federal Reserve officials, too, that are going to confront that, and central bank officials around the world.
8: And to Joe's point, it's not a price where there's almost urgency you're seeing from the White House. Potentially, everyone is willing to live through this $100 of oil. We can live through it, even though, obviously, if it was much lower, that would be much better. But if it was higher, it would cause a little bit of panic in financial markets, but also maybe not just in the White House, but Brussels and other capitals around the world.
7: Joe, you think the Fed is done here into year end? Got one more in them?
9: You know, our expectation is that is there's one more rate cut, maybe a second in 27. We're not where the market is. The market, I think, is pricing in three rate hikes. So, you know, we see the trends in underlying core inflation as actually being okay and sort of grinding lower over time. But certainly there's the risk that some of this energy issues that you referenced start to seep into core, which we've seen that, whether it's transportation costs or airline tickets or what have you.
7: So a hike in December or something like that.
9: Yeah.
7: Skip October. Everyone wants to skip October.
9: Maybe the Fed
7: actually gets to skip October based on the recent data, and that might be some good news for them given the politics on the horizon.
8: Well, we'll hear from the New York Fed president again today, and he's just moderating an event, so I don't imagine him to really opine a ton about policy, but he did say there's no urgency and potentially one more rate hike. So basically everyone's looking at December, and if I was the Fed, would you want to touch October just days before a midterm
7: Probably
8: election?
7: Probably not, but if October 14th brings an ugly surprise on CPI, things get uncomfortable. For the Williams and Jeffersons of this world, who thinks they've got a little bit more time, the payrolls report told them they've got a little bit more time. I'll wait to see if they get the same message from the CPI report before drawing too many conclusions.
8: But I think the bar for that CPI report has just gotten so much higher, given the fact that we did have really that low payrolls report, on top of that, the revisions and
7: PCE
8: on top
7: soft
8: of that.
7: PCE soft too, ISM soft as well.
8: Yep.
7: Seen a lot of that. Joe, it's good to see you. Thanks for breaking it down. A little bit more cautious going into year end. Joe Amato there of Neuberger. That's a change for them, given their constructive view over the last several years back to 2022. Equity futures this morning adding some weight to the rally, up by 0.5% on the S&P, with an update on news worldwide with your Bloomberg brief. Vonnie Quinn has more. Hey, Vonnie.
10: Hey, John. Thank you. Treasury Secretary Scott Bessent says economic growth and spending restraints will help the government start bending the curb. Bessent says the U.S. can achieve 3% growth, and that will help bring down the country's debt burden. Economists surveyed by Bloomberg are more cautious, forecasting little more than 2% growth in 2027 and 2028. OpenAI is reportedly in talks with multiple investment funds from the UAE to help anchor a $30 billion round of financing. Sources tell us here at Bloomberg that BlackRock is also among those in discussions to participate. OpenAI is eyeing a $1.4 trillion valuation as it pushes back its IPO plans to focus on AI safety. In sports, the New York Yankees dropping the second game of the ALDS to the Tampa Bay Rays 5-2. The Yankees now find themselves on the brink of elimination as they return home for Game 3 on Wednesday night. Elsewhere, the Chicago White Sox defeated the Cleveland Guardians to take a 2-0 lead in the series. And that is your Bloomberg Brief. John.
7: Vonnie, thank you. Are we just pretending that didn't happen last night?
8: We are. Joe and I are pretending it didn't happen. We're hoping they show up.
7: I'm happy to pretend it didn't happen. We'll see you on Wednesday. Up next, the Morning Calls Plus. Devin Ryan of Citizens. As market uncertainty slows down what could be a record year for deal making on Wall Street. That conversation just around the corner, live from New York City this morning. Good morning.

0: There's nothing that would suggest to me that this CapEx cycle is coming to an end. I don't think you need a big valuation adjustment because of the move in rates. But at some point, if rates get too high, the economy will moderate, and the economy will moderate with higher oil prices as well. So what do people do? You go back and you buy growth stocks.
1: Rates are certainly high. It's not derailing that CapEx boom, that cycle that Brian Levitt of Invesco was just talking about. Coming up a little bit later, we'll get some more economic data. 8:30 Eastern time, you'll get the trade balance. Tons of Fed speak as well. AMH mentioned what you might hear from Williams, New York Fed president, over the next few days. We also get some debt supply too. 3-year note auction coming later, 1 p.m. Eastern time. And then we get a 10-year tomorrow, $39 billion worth of 10-year notes, $22 billion of 30-year bonds coming in the next couple of days as well. That's a lot of supply coming to this market at a difficult time for bonds with tons of volatility. Equity's doing okay though. On the S&P 500, equity futures are firmer by 0.5 and adding some weight to the recent rally on the Nasdaq, a record-breaking rally, back-to-back all-time highs on the Nasdaq 100 and up another 0.7% so far this morning. In the bond market, yields look like this, 2s, 10s and 30s. Yields declining by 3 basis points, 527 on 10s, 30s of 564. That's the story of this morning. It wasn't the story of Monday. We had a soft PCE, a soft payrolls, a soft ISM, and yet still this bond market won't rally. Bonds didn't rally on a soft PCE. Bonds did not rally on a soft payroll. They didn't rally on a soft ISM either in the last 24 hours. And when Scott Bessent, the Treasury Secretary, says I can't control the bond market, I think we all agree with him right now because yields are still elevated.
2: Yes, although he is trying to reassure investors by talking about how they could quickly alter the path of the government spending. I'm calling this concepts of a plan because right now I don't see anyone or hear anyone in, whether it's Congress or the executive branch, talk about how to get funding coming in. Maybe potentially there is something to highlight when it comes to tariffs, and once that's sorted, maybe once again the tariff receipts could start to bring down the deficit. But no one is really calling for less government spending, and next year it's going to be worse because we have a debt ceiling debate.
1: And to solve and settle that debate, you might need some more spending.
2: Everyone's going to have to get something, especially if there's Democrats controlling the House and the Senate. According to Signum, they truly think the Senate could flip potentially.
1: That's
2: depending
1: on such a big call from Signum to expect Texas to flip. Like, that's their base case. That's such a big call.
2: It is a massive call. It is a massive call. And I've seen
1: all
2: the
1: polls. They got the election dead wrong. They got the general dead wrong a couple of years
2: ago. Right. They thought it was going to be Kamala Harris, and obviously it was President Trump. And a lot of polling sometimes has those shy Trump voters. Well, we might see that as well as in Texas, those shy Ken Paxton voters.
1: Let's finish on crude. Brent right now, 97. WTI, 87. We talked a little bit about the Saudis backing some forces in Yemen, helping them to address the disruption caused by the Houthis on the margin. From what we understand through reporting, they're making some progress there. Brent's down to 97. Anne-Marie mentioned the amount of supply getting through the Strait of Hormuz. What's interesting is whose supply isn't getting through the Strait of Hormuz. This is an important development that's been building now for several months. There is energy getting through the Strait. There isn't much Iranian energy going anywhere. And that's an important development in terms of the negotiations and the leverage you might have in the diplomatic effort that could emerge between the U.S. and Iran.
2: So you have a number of firms talking about how all these Iranian vessels just continue to build. They're unable to get through the blockade. And I think really an important New York Times story over the weekend was how the Iranians are talking about in their security meeting over the weekend about how they have severe economic trajectory right now because of the blockade and all the economic pressure that is facing this country, so much that the New York Times is reporting that nurses and teachers are going to social media and saying, I'm not going to work because I'm not able to pay my bills. So there is no point of actually going to work these days because they are just not getting paid and it's not keeping up with inflation. Talk about inflation in the United States.
1: Yeah.
2: Inflation in Iran and where their currency is, that's a whole different problem.
1: A different problem entirely. Brent crude this morning, 97.61. That's some of the price action. Let's get you some morning calls. First up, Wells Fargo lowering its price target on Delta, saying fuel is still delaying the airline story. The stock is up still by 1.6%. Your second call from Citi, raising its target on AMD, seeing it as a primary CPU beneficiary of AI agents. And finally, Mizuho raising its price target on Dow, citing agentic AI tailwinds. That stock this morning higher by 1.3%. That's some of the morning calls this morning. Let's turn to the financials. A growing number of companies pausing IPO and merger plans. Higher rates and market uncertainty slowing down deal-making on Wall Street, with big bank earnings just 1 week away. Joining us now to discuss is Devin Ryan of Citizens. Devin, good morning.
3: Good morning.
1: You also cover fintech. for citizens as well. Yeah. Important dimension to maybe some of the weakness in the financials. How much of it has been about tech disruption more recently?
3: Yeah, I think if you go back, I mean, really the last month has been primarily interest rates and macro and heading into the Fed meeting. You know, there's a little bit of a bout of, you know, some of the AI news just with Agentic and Muse. And does that influence how money is moved? And so I think that was in the conversation. But I think it's much more macro and also just heading into earnings season where, you know, some of the, you know, I think we talked about the capital markets trends have been a little bit softer. So people are trying to understand, is this the start of something different in terms of a slowdown, or is this just normal summer seasonality and we're still in a pretty good spot for capital markets? Can I think that's the bigger
1: point. Can we sit on the tech dimension just a little bit longer, just a little bit, one extra beat. There was quite a provocative note that came from Torsten Slok. I'm sure you saw it out of Apollo, talking about the potential for an agentic AI bank run. Yeah. Very provocative to throw around those kind of phrases. Torsten knows what he's doing. He gets the conversation going. We're going to have it right now. Is there a profitability risk? Never mind existential risk. Is there a profit risk on the near-term horizon?
3: Yeah. We've been writing a lot about AI, too, and how it's going to influence the space. And I think the first principle, in our opinion, is really over time, money's been easier to move. If you go from bank branches to then the computer to then your mobile phone, and you're just removing more and more friction in the system of moving money. AI is only going to accelerate that further because you're going to have agents moving money for you. So ultimately, what does that come back to? You have to, as a institution, whether you're a bank or a wealth manager or someone else, add value beyond just taking that money, and you have to provide better service. You have to have access to products that other platforms don't have. And I think that's where firms are going to have to compete, not on the commoditized elements of moving money, but really where can you add value? Are you providing private banking services? Are you providing high-touch services? Are you doing capital markets for companies or for individuals that may be valuable to them and they can't get that access elsewhere? So I think it removes friction, but it doesn't necessarily change the game in terms of who's competitive. You still have to be competitive on where you're differentiated.
2: This, to me, when I read that note, said, wow, these banks are going to have to get very competitive on what they offer clients and how they bring them in. Do you see any clear winners at the moment on who's winning in this space?
3: Yeah, I think, again, like, this is not a new conversation. This has been ongoing, I think, throughout this year, but even going back in terms of where is the world going with AI and removing frictions. I think that this is the element of what you're seeing from the largest banks, where it's we need to deliver a full package of services and products to customers where you're really becoming their primary home. And I think it's, you know, in the banking space, it's been less about taking in deposits and really aggregating assets across someone's entire financial life, whether it's on their assets, you know, their investments or their, you know, bank deposits or, you know, other elements of their asset side. And then also on the liability side, can you give them a mortgage? Can you improve their interest rate on debt outstanding? And I think those are elements where the largest banks are really going to the customer and saying, we can do all these things for you. And then we'll also optimize your cash. If you want to go get a better rate, we can give you a better rate. But if you have a couple of dollars of transactional cash, we'll probably make a little bit of money on that. And ultimately, that's the question of, are people going to move for that couple dollars a month?
1: Earnings season kicks off next week, but a reset in prices. Where are you constructive into next week?
3: Yeah, so I think we've had a reset in prices. We've had a reset in earnings expectations. So that's the good news, that numbers are coming down for a lot of the capital market centric names. I think we've probably come down more than the business backdrop has changed. And so what that means is we're going into earnings for, you know, Goldman Sachs and Morgan Stanley, where I think the bar is actually pretty low. And so even though you're not going to get great numbers, I think the outlook into fourth quarter in 2027 is not all that changed. So that's kind of one place, the capital markets names. Also, the alternative asset managers, which I cover as well, have really pulled back here. Similar theme of just higher rates, cyclical pullback in expectations. I think there's a lot of value there. Blackstone's at 15 times forward earnings, and I don't see much in the 2027 number change.
1: Is there something about the bar for Q3 that's that much higher, given the Q3 we had 12 months ago? Is that what this is really about?
3: Well, absolutely. I mean, if you look at where, you know, third quarter last year was a great quarter, you know, announced M&A volumes, for example, were tracking up over 40% in the first half of the year.
1: And then bounced back from the Liberation Day mess.
3: Exactly. And so I think that there's an element of that getting over the hump of that. And then, but also we need to hear from companies that there hasn't been really any structural damage to capital markets activity, M&A activity, broader financial services with higher rates, with some of the macro uncertainty. The other element, too, is just going into the election, which is a whole nother conversation where financials really rallied on the back of, you know, the Republican win. We saw $30 billion of inflows into ETFs last year. This year, there's I'm talking financial ETFs. This year, there's been $10 billion of outflows of financial services ETFs. So just the money flows have been negative, and I think have been weighing on the group, too. So we'll see if that continues.
2: Because they're worried about Democrats winning the House and the Senate?
3: I think that it's an element of, is there, we're potentially shifting from a very pro cyclical, less regulation backdrop to something that maybe on the edges feels different. The reality is that the next 2.5 years are going to be the same administration, the same regulators. And I actually think that the next year, Democrats sweep, you're going to have more M&A because the window for large deals is really next year. And so that is not going to get...
2: they want to get ahead of 2028?
3: They need to get ahead of potential change in 2028, exactly. And so I think that that will actually intensify the urgency to get deals done versus the opposite, which I think the market's starting to price in the opposite, so I'll take the other side of that trade.
1: Dermot, it's good to see you. Setting the bar for the banks. The bar a little bit lower for the likes of Morgan Stanley and Goldman into next week, given the reset we've seen more recently. Devin Ryan there of Citizens. Up next, we'll catch up with Tiffany Wilding of PIMCO on the buffer supporting economic resilience. Plus, Yahara has your morning movers. Alphabet agreeing to a 20-year deal to buy nuclear power from Constellation Energy.
4: 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Bloomberg.

0: Equity futures on the S&P pulling back just a little bit. Still positive on the session. We're higher by 0.4 on the S&P. On the Nasdaq, higher by 0.6, up by 0.4 on the small caps. Doing nicely there too. 60 minutes out from the cash open, the upper inbound just around the corner. Let's get you some single names, some morning movers. Yahira has more. Hey, Yahira.
1: Hi, John. We start with the chip maker AMD, rising 1.8% on a few bullish catalysts. First up, you have CEO Lisa Su over in Taipei, visiting suppliers and saying that she sees chip demand remaining high over the next few years. Plus, Wall Street getting more bullish too, with Citi and Mizuho both raising their price targets, saying AI agents will drive a big increase in demand for compute. And maybe the source of that power is nuclear, given all the headlines we've seen around nuclear power in the past weeks. So we have Constellation Energy and Google striking a deal. Essentially, it's a 20-year deal, adding 890 megawatts of power. They're upgrading 11 of their nuclear sites across Pennsylvania and New Jersey. They struck a similar deal with Amazon last week. And we have we end on Option Care Health. This is the biggest gainer in the pre-market, rising 33.5%. It's a medical infusion company. The deal we were talking about earlier also became official, with CD&R, a private equity firm, and McKesson both buying the company for about $5.8 billion. They're paying $32.05 a share, which is about a 37% premium from yesterday's closing price. So we are almost to those levels, John.
0: Yahira, thank you. Thanks for the update. Some of the movers to look for going into the cash open. Coming up later, we've got an avalanche of Fed speak ahead of us, including the New York Fed President John Williams speaking later on this morning. John Williams, the New York Fed, typically thought of as a core member of this committee, looking maybe at things a little bit more patiently than the individual at the top of the Fed, Kevin Warsh. It's difficult to identify who the core of the Fed is anymore. It used to be the chair, the vice chair, and the New York Fed president, of course, all with permanent votes on the FOMC. That's not the case anymore.
2: It's not. And I think every time we hear from these individuals, though, and then see how they vote, potentially we're learning a little bit more about who is at that core center of the Federal Reserve. I know forward guidance may be dead for an individual like the chairman, Kevin Warsh, but did you see the repricing in the market after we heard from the New York Fed president saying not so much urgency?
0: Jefferson, too.
2: Yep, Jefferson as well. And then that was also coupled with some of the softer data we're seeing. So pretty much everyone has October off the table. Now, of course, and you bring this point up a lot, what happens if we get a very hot print next week?
0: What's hot? 0.3, 0.4, I'm not sure. We had one guest on in the last couple of days suggested it might be 0.4. It would need to be that hot to reopen the door to a rate hike at the end of this month. That's for next week. For this morning, we need to talk about the latest data. Trade. The trade balance crossing just moments ago. Ender Curran joins us now for more. Ender, welcome to the program. The relationship with China, never mind the words, the rhetoric, the pantry, the red carpet. Let's just focus on the data, the numbers. That trade relationship has totally broken down. And Ender, that was the objective.
3: Well, the trade deficit this morning doesn't point to much of an improvement in that space, John. As you mentioned, it's another widening today. Now, some of that reflects, of course, U.S. exports on the energy side of things. That's to be expected given what's going on around the world. And the imports, of course, reflects the AI boom, the components. And you could argue whether or not that's a good news story, depending how you want to look at it. But the end result is that trade deficit hasn't materially changed despite all of the fluctuations we've been through with tariffs over the past few years. The White House, of course, does, of course, say investment in manufacturing is increasing. We saw the increase in manufacturing jobs in the employment data last Friday. But, you know, big picture, these numbers, the dial hasn't moved too much on it just yet.
0: Looking at the U.S.-China relationship, Anne-Marie, specifically, U.S. goods imports from China down, goods exports to China collapsing.
2: Yep. And it's actually the exports to China that this administration wanted to see in terms of, and I need to look a little bit deeper into the details, but they wanted to see more of things like soybeans and agricultural go to China. But the fact of the matter is, they definitely want to see less Chinese goods come into this market. The bigger issue, of course, is transshipment. So maybe Chinese goods are still coming into this market. Hard to exactly track, because is most of the product made in China and then a little bit finished off in Vietnam or Malaysia and then come into the United States. But at the same time, on a headline basis, when you look at imports from China falling, that is going to be welcome news to this president.
0: So this has been building with this president going back to 2016 when he was first running. And if you listen to the Treasury Secretary, Scott Bessent, he would often talk about Chinese overproduction. Many economists over the last several decades have talked about Chinese overproduction. But to do something about it, you need your allies to come along for the ride. The Europeans have been very, very hesitant. But things are starting to change. They're starting to change in Germany, leading that effort. Now, for many people who have been tracking this story for a long time in Europe, watching what's happened to European industrial capacity and the manufacturing base within Germany itself, they might say that's a long time coming. The Chinese, a little bit earlier, already pushing back. They can see what might be on the horizon.
2: Yeah, the Chinese pushing back, so you're urging the European Union to not politicize trade issues, to say decoupling hurts both sides of trade, and urges France and Germany not to back the EU when it comes to trade protectionism. France and Germany are calling for these new measures. They want to put the walls up. This isn't really about politics. This is existential for these countries. We have seen a hollowing out of the industrial base in Europe by China. And this is something that this president really rose to prominence on, trying to put up the walls when it comes to China. China is pushing back, but of course it's really hard to fight when you're being subsidized by the government. I remember once Scott Bessent, the Treasury Secretary, explained how he thinks of China as Fantasia. You know, you're mopping the floor with the broomsticks, and then the bucket's still there with more water, and you have to just keep mopping, yeah. Just keep mopping. That is what's happening in China, and this is what Europe is trying to fight back.
0: And you've covered Asia for a long, long time before you came to Washington, D.C. This is a story that's been building for quite a while. How do you see things playing out between the Europeans and the Chinese, this trade relationship that they've been trying to manage for years now?
3: Well, it feels like the EU is well behind the curve in terms of where President Trump was on this issue a couple of years ago, like you're both discussing. Now, that's not getting into the rights or wrongs, of course, about the administration's approach and the merits of how they have tackled trade and tariffs, of course. But the end result seems to be that the message of overcapacity is getting support around the world. We're now seeing the EU. And when you see Germany and France coming together, it's very unusual to see that kind of language and joint coordination against China. China was the go-go market for so many years for those big European automakers and for European investment, setting up shop there. Money was flowing in, capital was flowing in. The tone and the tenor around that obviously has changed now. And clearly that would fall into the hawkish US trade side of the book in terms of the approach the White House has taken over the past few years.
0: Ender, good to see you as always. Ender Caron, to Ender's point, feels like Europe is a long, long way behind the curve on this one. We talked about this endlessly on this program. We all love Europe. But the way policy has been conducted over the last decade plus has been horrendous on energy, on foreign policy, and on economic security. And on the final point, economic security, it just feels like finally Germany is coming round to realizing what they need to do. Some people might say the horse is already bolted.
2: Yep.
0: They're looking to do something quickly.
2: A lot of people are saying the horse is already bolted. A lot of people are saying that it's just a little too late. And you've said this repeatedly, especially when you think about Germany, the real core of Europe. They outsource defense to the United States. They have outsourced their economics to China. And they've outsourced and had to do a huge U-turn when it comes to their energy security to Russia. I mean, Germany was able to be Germany, the manufacturing star of Europe, because of basically cheap Russian oil and gas.
0: They've had to do a U-turn on every single front. The issue you might have in Europe right now is why Europe keeps looking to Germany for leadership on these issues. And I think particularly if you're on the periphery, the Greeks, the Italians, have been watching this play out over the last 20 years and had the Northern Europeans, the French, the Germans look down their nose at them. They've got to ask themselves why they keep looking up north for leadership on some of these big issues.
2: And especially right now. And you see a huge divergence in Europe when it comes to places like Spain that has really opened up the doors and the red carpet for Chinese investment, and other places that are a little bit more concerned about Chinese coming in and dumping. And what a perfect day to have this conversation, especially when we have individuals like Max Kettner talking about the fact that the core of Europe, France, is really no longer the core. He called it a periphery.
0: That's the latest on the situation with Europe and the trade relationship with China and trade all around the world right now. PIMCO releasing its new cyclical outlook report. They're finding three key buffers supporting economic resilience in America: booming AI investment, the ability of consumers to absorb higher costs, and an incremental approach for central bank policy. Tiffany Warnig of PIMCO writing, "We expect global growth to remain resilient over our 6 to 12-month horizon, but we may see a change of outcomes if those buffers falter." Tiffany joins us now for more. Tiffany, welcome to the program. Let's talk about some of those buffers. There's one I've got in mind, and that's the consumer resilience. Are they in a position, is this consumer in a position to stand up to these higher prices?
4: Yeah, Yeah, I mean, so that's one of the supports, the key supports we've seen globally, and why just not only in the United States, but the global growth has been incredibly resilient. It's because consumers have been able to absorb these higher energy prices, and really they've done that through a draw on savings. So we've seen savings rates decline not only in the United States, but elsewhere, and that's really buffering the real income hit from higher energy prices. You know, now, of course, there's a question around how long that can last. Many consumers came out of the pandemic with better balance sheets than where they came in, you know, but there's some sort of finite level here where if we continue to have higher energy prices, you know, you will see a consumer that is likely weakening looking ahead.
0: Tiffany, how important is the wealth channel at the moment to the upper end of the so-called K? We've had a couple of guests come on the program and discuss the potential for higher interest rates actually helping the higher end consumer and not hurting demand. How do you and the team see things?
4: Yeah, I mean, we think the wealth effect is an incredibly important channel that's supporting economic activity in the United States and elsewhere. But obviously, U.S. equities have had an incredible run since the pandemic over the last several years, and that has created an incredible wealth effect. I think what the interesting paradox is right now, though, is the things, the drivers that are keeping the U.S. economy resilient, namely the AI story, through investment, through a wealth effect, through easier financial conditions, are also creating fragilities because those things are interconnected. Any one of those things starts to sputter, and all of them, you know, really start to become a headwind instead of a tailwind to growth.
2: When you think of the wealth effects and the wealth channels, higher rates, though, potentially to Jonathan's point, might be helpful in the upper end of the K. How much is the lower end, which to you mentioned, they're having to dip into savings to just keep up with basic bills and higher energy costs?
4: Yeah, this continues to be a bifurcated economy. That's absolutely right. You have the households, you know, that do have a lot of equity exposure. They own their own homes. You know, those households are doing much better, you know, than folks that are looking to get a new mortgage now. Many are out of the market as a result of unaffordability because of higher interest rates. And of course, inflation that, you know, has continued to remain sticky is also, you know, kind of creating, you know, headwinds to these lower end consumers. You know, and we would argue that that sort of AI story is kind of creating new dimensions to this. There's winners and losers within that story as well. We've seen a construction sector and specialty trade sector that has picked up as a result of the AI infrastructure build out. You know, but outside of that, we've seen the, you know, kind of white collar workforce that's been, you know, more challenged, more pressured as a result of some of the task displacement associated with AI. So this is very much a winners and losers type of environment on a lot of dimensions. You know, and that creates an outlook where you have, you know, sort of a resilient baseline, but certainly fat tails around that distribution.
0: And Tiffany, is it fair to say the Fed and its action will just make it worse for the losers and it will be indifferent to the winners right now?
4: Yeah, well, I mean, certainly central banks, you know, the fact that financial conditions have remained so stable has certainly contributed to the resilience. And it's certainly possible that you could have financial conditions that become much less supportive. And central banks and tightening associated with central bank policy here could result in financial conditions that are tightening. The central banks have very blunt tools. They cannot, you know, sort of target who the economy, the thing that needs to be cooled off right now is the wealth effect, arguably more of the equity market. Central banks, you know, don't have the ability to sort of target that with their tools. You know, and so as they are tightening financial conditions in a gradual way, you know, that impacts the broader economy, you know, including both sides of the K, you know, and of course that, you know, that can be challenging for folks, you know, that are on the lower end.
0: Tiffany, good to see you. Tiffany Wilding there of PIMCO with the new outlook out of PIMCO this morning. Let's give an update on news worldwide with your Bloomberg brief. Vonnie Quinn has more. Hey, Vonnie.
5: Hey, John. Thank you. Recapping the data we got a few minutes ago, the U.S. trade deficit widening sharply in August to more than $105 billion. That's the largest deficit since early 2025. The data reflects a surge in the value of imports of crude oil and capital goods. The trade deficit will likely weigh on third quarter GDP. President Donald Trump now says he'll pay for video ads with his personal funds and through his political action committee. The president making the pledge on Truth Social after ethical concerns were raised about an ad paid for by the US government that featured positive images of Trump and a voiceover saying a golden age for the US had begun. Paramount completing its acquisition of Warner Brothers Discovery. Skydance will start trading under the NYSE's ticker SKYD, while Warner Brothers will cease trading. The Ellison family still holds the largest equity stake in the new company. And that is your Bloomberg Brief. John.
0: Bonnie, thank you. Thanks for this morning and thank you for the update. Up next, we'll set you up for the day ahead. Plus, we'll catch up with Abby Yoder of JP Morgan Private Bank on why she's constructive on the financials. That's up next, live from New York City. 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

0: Well, the index, we know we have the dominance of the large, you know, cap tech companies, which are doing well. That's kept the perception of volatility at a relatively low level. But below the surface, you've actually seen a fair amount of repricing. I don't think the market is complacent with respect to the move up in rates.
1: We've seen that across equities and credit as well. You saw small caps underperforming. You saw the banks underperform. You saw high yield spreads starting to widen. That's all calmed down. But beneath the surface, away from the headline stories we talk about, stocks at all-time highs, there's been some damage in the face of much higher interest rates. That was Joe Amato of Neuberger there. Equity futures on the S&P into the cash open, the opening bell 41 minutes away. Equities doing okay, up 0.4% on the S&P following a three-day rally on the NASDAQ. We're higher by 0.5 following another all-time high on the tech-heavy NASDAQ 100. In the bond market, 2s, 10s and 30s, some issuance, some supply coming later this afternoon. At the very front end, we'll get some three-year debt supply, and then you get 10-year notes, 30-year bonds through the week tomorrow and Thursday. The 10-year this morning coming in at 3 basis points of 5.27. Let's get to the trading diary for the week ahead. Lots of Fed speakers while you're here from Williams, Bowman, Schmidt and Logan today. 1 p.m. Eastern, you'll get that three-year note auction. 4 p.m., you'll hear from the President. Wednesday, some Fed minutes. Thursday, more Fed speak and another round of claims. Governor Waller in the mix into the weekend as well.
2: Everyone wants to hear from Governor Waller because he was the one that really put that CPI print last go around before the Fed met on the map, as that was going to be basically the data point he looked at and whether or not he was going to decide on a hike. Remember, though, previously to that, he said, give disinflation a chance.
1: Just tell us, Governor, is it 0.3 or 0.4? We'll get the hike done in October. Yes. Just give us a number.
2: Well, do you even 0.4? Do you think, given all the soft data and the jobs market and the politics looming over them before midterm election, does 0.4 even get it done? I'm not sure.
1: CPI, October 14th. The day before, October 13th, we get some bank earnings. They kick off a week today. Big banks in focus. Abby Yoder of J.P. Morgan Private Bank holding a constructive view on financials, writing, we see the valuation as tolerable, given durable tailwinds coming from record capital markets activity, solid loan growth, subdued credit risk, stable economic activity, and deregulation. Abby joins us now for more. Abby, good morning.
3: Good morning.
1: Things have changed in the price.
3: Yes.
1: Has the story changed?
3: No, I mean, look, I think there are a couple of things that happened to your point around banks underperforming because of the rate move, right? Because you've had yield curve flattening, right? So that's not good from a net interest income standpoint. And then you also had this agentic AI concerns around, okay, what's going to happen from cash shorting? Because everyone's going to give all of these, you know, agents their financial information, which is a hard pivot. But so there were a couple of things that were really weighing on them. But I think what was important was that in mid-September, we had a very big banks conference and they talked down those numbers, right? So you've actually seen 3Q numbers come down, particularly on the investment banking side. So that really feels like it's an easier setup than, say, the rest of the market where you've seen actual positive revisions into the prints, where we've gone from 27% expectation to 29% for the overall market. So it feels like expectations have already been reset, which is why we like the financial setup.
2: You mentioned your note, though, deregulation.
3: Yeah.
2: Is that possible after the midterms?
3: Well, I think that's probably some of the concern. You see that reflected in valuations, but you've seen actually a lot of progress over the last couple of months. It's kind of under the radar in terms of what they're seeing from deregulation as it relates to capital requirements for a lot of the larger cap banks. That's very important. It's been happening at the same time that you've had these headwinds, right? So those have been outweighing, I would say, the positives, but you've seen a steady drip of deregulation. And I don't know if that's like front running the midterms because they don't want to run into those roadblocks, but you've already laid a lot of that groundwork.
2: We had a guest on as well who said that next year might be a huge year for M&A because people want to get deals done before potential

0: switch in 2028 because they know what the environment's going to be at least for 2 years.
1: Well, and I was thinking this morning, it's great to see like all of these deals being announced that, you know, in the face of all of this interest rate volatility, right? Like that's the thing that's really put everything kind of like on the brakes, right? Is that you've had this interest rate volatility. And it's like, why would I go to market right now if I don't really know what's going to happen? And that could really affect the valuations that I'm looking at. So that's encouraging to see a couple of these deals this morning.
2: DeepSeek, OpenAI. Everyone's still raising capital. The CapEx boom continues. We started the program that way, Abby. Is there anything right now that you see in the news flow of the last month or so that suggests this CapEx boom is being derailed by higher interest rates?
1: No. Yes, at the margin, right? You've seen some struggles in terms of debt issuance for some large hyperscalers that are concerning. But I would say those hyperscalers have unique balance sheets, right? Whereas those that have those really, you know, pristine balance sheets that have been funding this almost entirely from cash until a few months ago, it really is a question like, what interest rate stops them? And I think that's like such a hard question. Like, is it 7%? Is it 10%? Like, we really don't know because, well, one, they have the capacity to add leverage, right? They still have, you know, net leverage ratios that are below that of the overall IG index. So it's just really hard. I think that's what fixed income folks are struggling with. Like, we have all the groundwork for, like, Fed hikes and all these different things. But, like, how do you incorporate IG issuance like this? IG and high yield issuance. How do you think about that? And in a tech cycle like this, where it's existential to a certain extent, right? It's very, very difficult.
2: The Fed is arguably in that discovery process right now.
1: Right.
2: Trying to figure out where that level is. And in the meantime, they're crushing everything else. Does it make it hard to be in the everything else until we find out that moment?
1: Yes, right? And as you said, small caps are under pressure. That doesn't even take into account, like, you look at all of the economic data, anything that's cyclical, right? Housing, construction outside of AI, all of that has been basically at recessionary levels for the past 2 to 3 years since we've been in this interest rate regime. So, look, I don't envy the Fed. This is not easy, right? Like, at what point do you, like, really have belief that this AI build-out is going to be a benefit for the overall economy and it's going to spread wide enough that you're going to be able to see that positive impact more broadly? I mean, we're starting to see it, but to your point, you're still seeing a lot of pain in the rest of the market.
2: We've seen some massive gains elsewhere. The Nasdaq is up by more than 20% year-to-date. We've seen some huge moves in hardware for much of the year as well. Are you starting to see any interest whatsoever from clients just saying, you know what, I want to sit in the front end of the yield curve and call it a year?
1: Oh, absolutely.
2: Take the rest of the year off.
1: Absolutely.
2: Twos and snooze.
1: Yes, twos and snooze. Like, it really, that was John, not me. Like, it is very difficult from an asset allocation standpoint, I think, now, even though you do have an earnings yield that's north of 5%, right? Because you've had valuations contract from that 22.5 times to 19 times. So the earnings yield for the S&P 500 is actually quite attractive, too. But it really is, like, a question. I think it's not like, oh, I'm going to sell my equities and go buy tens, but it's okay. What can I think about from my? I have a bunch of cash. I'll definitely put that in a two to five year right now because it just from an asymmetry standpoint seems more attractive from an interest rate perspective.
2: Gains have been phenomenal in the face of much higher interest rates, and this year has been crazy. Started with Maduro. You often say that. Started with Maduro, which feels like a lifetime ago.
3: Yeah. Because it's just been some, you know, they say some years are made up in decades in a year. That's what this year has felt like.
2: Decades in a quarter for the first quarter.
3: Yes. Conflict after conflict. And you always play this game. If I told you. Would you think the S&P 500 is where it is today?
2: I'd have got it dead wrong.
1: I don't think you would have been the lone wolf, though.
2: No.
1: Like, I don't think anyone came in thinking, okay, we're going to have another double digit
2: 20% year in the face of these moves in a bond market?
1: Yeah.
2: Crazy. Abby, it's good to see you.
1: You
2: as
1: too.
2: Always. Abby Yoder there of JP Morgan Private Bank. Coming up tomorrow, Alicia Levine of BNY, Olivia Wassenaar of Apollo, Vishal Kandudra of Morgan Stanley, Scott Croner of Citi. From New York City this morning, good morning. This was Bloomberg Surveillance.
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1: Just 0.5% away from all-time highs for this S&P. 30 minutes until the start of your trade. I'm Danny Berger.
2: And I'm Mike Ball. Bloomberg's open interest starts now.
1: Coming up, stocks push towards new highs while billionaire Ray Dalio sounds the alarm on the bond market. Wall Street headed for a blockbuster year, profits topping $90 billion and bonuses on track for a record. Plus, the big interview today, an exclusive sit-down with Jamie Dimon, the J.P. Morgan boss on the AI boom and the risks he sees ahead. So that's coming in just about 10, 15 minutes time. But in the meantime, let's get you what some of these movers look like this morning. Alphabet, Constellation Energy. Constellation Energy up 8.6%. Google is locking in more nuclear power for its growing AI need, signing a 20-year deal with Constellation Energy. For its part, Constellation plans to invest more than $4 billion for the deal, adding about 900 megawatts of new capacity to the PJM grid, roughly the output of a new nuclear reactor. The Treasury market, though, despite these moves under the surface, remains top of mind for equity investors as yields are still near multi-decade highs. Ray Dalio worries it could spook foreign creditors.
3: The Chinese don't want to continue to accumulate. When you have a debtor-creditor relationship and you have an adversary relationship, that's a very difficult dynamic. And then Japan, they've lent a lot of money. Now they want to take back some of that money.
1: Ray Dalio there speaking to our colleagues in Asia. And Mike, it speaks to the nature of this market. The more participants in this treasury market that are price sensitive, perhaps the more movements like we've seen in recent days where you get that type of volatility.
2: Yeah, I mean, Ray's not wrong. He's been saying this for a while. It's always been lurking and it seems to be getting worse. This administration certainly has added more to the deficit. We have somewhat war worries with the open-endedness now of the Iran conflict. And we also be losing dollar hegemony because there's all other alternatives. So treasury demand now, to your point, is more price sensitive, which in theory is more rate vol.
1: And this is still a White House that wants to try to control it. Scott Bessent, the Treasury Secretary, out saying that they can do more to bend the debt curve. Yep. The rest of the market is skeptical. Participants are skeptical because it's a lot of talk at this moment and not a lot of action to rein in deficits.
2: Yeah, a lot of attention is going to be on the 10-year and 30-year auctions. They've been a little bit weaker recently. There's been some tails. We got to see how this new debt supply is coming in and who's actually taking it down, to your point, because if the Japanese and Chinese, as Ray Dalio was kind of worried, are stepping back, the U.S. has to pick up more. That might be the household, or eventually one day it might be the Fed again.
1: And in the meantime, stocks are near all-time highs this morning and another all-time high for the NASDAQ. Let's turn to Wall Street, though. Firms are poised to take in $90 billion in profits, smashing last year's record. Bonuses are also expected to reach an all-time high. Joining us now is Herman Chan, senior U.S. bank analyst for Bloomberg Intelligence, who's also gearing up for bank earnings next week. Herman, is this just a really strong first half? How much is the second half contributing to what's going to be a banner year for Wall Street?
4: Right. The first half was really spectacular, particularly in equity trading, and also the resurgence of IPO activity within the group. The second half's turning out to be a bit choppier. We've gotten some mixed guidance from the investor conferences over the past month or so, where some banks like JP Morgan are expecting continued growth in trading and investment banking, whereas Bank of America seems a bit choppier results across the trading front. So mixed results expected for the third quarter, and we'll see what shapes up for the fourth.
2: Herman, just bringing it back to the local level here, this is a big source of revenue for New York, New York City, the state. Generally, these guys are still staying put here, the talent pool's here. Are you seeing anything that makes you think that maybe we have more exodus to places like Texas and Florida?
4: Yeah, I think you're going to see some more diversification of the footprint for folks in the finance industry. You've seen banks like Morgan Stanley talking about opening up a hub in Dallas. So those things are continuing to shape up. I think a lot of it just it deals with the tax regime here in New York, where it's a bit more precarious, whereas some tax-friendlier states and locales are being a bit more productive in hiring these folks away. So that will be an ongoing thing, but we do think the senior execs will continue to stay within the New York complex.
1: Herman, thanks for joining us this morning. Looking forward to catching up in just a little bit more time around the banking story. Herman Chan of Bloomberg Intelligence. And as I mentioned, Continuing on this will be J.P. Morgan CEO Jamie Dimon is going to be joining for an exclusive interview from the TechStars conference in London. My colleague Tom McKenzie will be there alongside Mr. Dimon. On the tech front, NVIDIA nearing a $6 trillion market capitalization as investors continue buying the stock at a valuation that remains close to multi-year lows. Let's bring in Bloomberg Equities reporter Carmen Reinecke. Carmen, I feel like that's the important part about this story. We are, what, $5.8, $5.7 trillion? On NVIDIA, and somehow it's gotten cheaper along the way.
5: It really has. It's kind of crazy to look at it. I mean, even in the pre-market, it's up. We're only a few dollars away from the $6 trillion mark. And if you had thought about this just a few months ago, it really wouldn't have seemed like we should be anywhere near that ballpark. But you're right. As you said, NVIDIA's valuation has been very cheap. I think Jensen called it a growth value stock. It trades at about 17 times forward earnings. That's cheaper than the overall S&P 500. And it's very cheap compared to the, you know, monumental growth that the company is still putting up. So it's interesting that we're finally starting to see investors sort of go back into this stock. And there are a few reasons for that. I mean, they had really amazing earnings, which was to be expected. I think that's what everyone sort of anticipates. They had the, you know, largest buyback ever that they announced a few weeks ago. And with high interest rates, that, you know, companies like this look like somewhat of a safe haven. So we're finally starting to see investors sort of go back into NVIDIA after a pretty choppy year.
2: So on one hand, you could say the buyback's responsible, the stock's cheaper. On the other hand, we're always talking about capacity constraints. There's not enough out there. Is this sort of the investors saying, wait a minute, you know, we're appreciative of the buyback, but isn't there a better way to spend this money?
5: I think it could be. I mean, it's definitely a very bullish call, right? They're saying we believe in this company. We're buying it here. I think that NVIDIA, I mean, it's, we've called it a kingmaker for years now. And I think that there's so much sort of belief around the story here, right? They believe that Jensen is going to get the capacity online. It's still, you know, top of mind for the chips business. So if you have to put your money somewhere in an kind of uncertain market, although it feels so silly to say uncertain market when we're near record highs, but there's still tension there, right? We have high yields. There's some, you know, sort of underlying conflict. This is a great place to go.
1: Carmen, thank you so much. Always a pleasure to have you on Bloomberg's Carmen Reinecke. Elsewhere in the world of tech, turning to deal news, Google has agreed to a 20-year deal to buy nuclear power from Constellation Energy. Constellation will spend more than $4.3 billion to build it out. Let's get the details from Bloomberg Tech host Ed Ludlow. Ed, what are the details?
6: Yeah, the main point is this. This is new capacity, right? It's the latest example of a hyperscaler or a big tech company going direct to the power generator rather than to the grid. But Constellation's on the hook, as you said, for $4.3 billion and then passes that new capacity on to PJM, which is the biggest utility in this nation. You know, fresh off Constellation doing an almost 700 megawatt deal with Amazon last week. We've done a lot on Microsoft and Three Mile Island, but it's a very long-term agreement spanning a lot of years, and it's just case in point of the energy requirement for maybe a new phase of running AI, but in aggregate data centers that are for AI workloads.
2: Hey, Ed, this is like restarts and revamps of existing infrastructure. And we all know how long it takes to actually create a new nuclear plant, which is why some of the micronuclear is interesting. But how much more can we really do of the existing infrastructure here? Are we sort of seeing the end of this now, this story?
6: Well, Constellation is the largest U.S. operator of nuclear-generated energy. And that's why I'm underscoring again, this is new capacity, which will take billions of dollars and multiple decades to bring online. You know, some of the newer technologies and smaller form factor nuclear that you mentioned, a lot of that to this point, the reality of all that is they are press releases. Yeah. They're not energy generating, they're not contributing to grids, and they're not loads of power going to data centers. So, you know, it just like building the data centers themselves, we're tracking all of the announced, but it's probably smart in 5-10 years time to go back and audit of the announced how many projects came to fruition.
1: Ed, thank you so much. And catch Ed on Bloomberg Tech in just under 2 hours' time. Ed Ludlow. A check on your markets this morning. 20 minutes until your trading day starts. We hit another all-time high on the NASDAQ. Now the S&P makes its run. It just needs to gain something like 0.5% in the market trade in order to get there. Yields come in as Brent crude giving this market some release down 2.5%. Let's look at some other movers this morning. With that is Nora Melinda. Hey, Nora.
7: Hey, Danny. First up, Nike falling this morning. That's after Berenberg cut the stock to sell and slash his price target to $27.50. The firm says that Nike's turnaround is facing some deeper structural challenges, and this is all adding to pressure after the company's weak outlook that we did see last week. Shares of Nike down by about 0.7%. Now turning to tech, Applied Digital taking its AI data center push to Europe and signing a deal for access to as much as 1 gigawatt of power in Finland. Now the first capacity is expected in 2028, with the deal structured to limit how much Applied Digital actually has to spend upfront. You'll see shares of Applied Digital higher by about 2.9%. And finally, AMD rising. That's after its CEO predicted, quote, very high demand for chips over the next few years. Analysts also raised their price targets on the stock, pointing to more growth from AI agents. There's been so much conversation about that as of late. Shares of AMD higher by about 2.3%. Those are your morning movers. Danny?
8: Nora, thank you very much. In just a few seconds' time, we're going to be hearing from Jamie Dimon. I think the competition for capital is so important considering the success of the banks and what your yields are doing.
2: Yeah, I think it's global, too, right? I mean, we are ahead in this CapEx build-out, but there's going to be redundancy. Every countries are going to, like India's and China, we aren't all competing for the same global pool, but we are competing for the same chips and inputs and capital goods that build these things. So it's very interesting to think about the global competition that's probably ramping up now.
8: And J.P. Morgan, very involved in India. We're really looking forward to this conversation. Again, pleased to be bringing you out of tech and of London. It is Bloomberg's Tom McKenzie. He is at J.P. Morgan's Tech Stars Conference in London as the global banks bringing in a huge amount of capital and ahead of earnings kicking off next week. We bring it to Tom McKenzie and Jamie Dimon.
9: Always a great moment, Danny, to speak to Jamie Dimon, of course, the chairman, CEO, of course, of JP Morgan. This is the 14th year of the JP Morgan Tech Summit here in London, bringing together PE, VC, and, of course, your tech investment team. Jamie, thank you for your time. This is an environment, as Danny and the team were saying, in New York, where we're seeing the NASDAQ potentially notching a third straight record. Tech stocks are powering ahead. We've got the fundraising news coming through from OpenAI. Investors still willing to put money to work. And yet, we've seen the cost of capital increase. We've seen in some AI names, CDS spreads starting to rise. How much latitude do you see, Jamie, for further funding for this AI?
10: First, Tom, thanks for having me here, everyone. Let's start with the good news. Yeah. This conference used to be 20 people, now 2,000 investors and hundreds of companies from around the world, and it is a very positive sign of tech's ability to expand its diaspora. It's not just Silicon Valley anymore, it's everywhere. So that is a very good sign. And a lot of these companies, they're real. They're going to invent things that help mankind for hundreds of years. You know, debt financing is a short-term kind of issue. And so, but look, rates are going up, a lot of demand for capital, a lot of government financing, you know, in my view, a little bit expected. If it goes up higher than here, does it create risk? The credit spreads gap, but yeah, it creates risk for all companies. You know, changes valuations, and then you know, markets open and close. You know, so there's no permanent state of affairs when it comes to markets.
9: We are seeing that increased competition for capital. So in layering that on top of the forecast around the CapEx spend for AI, $700 billion this year, potentially $1 trillion next year, is the view from your team. What is the potential biggest risk to that forecast? Is it the physical build out? Is it the monetization? Is it the cost of capital? Is it something else?
10: Well, I think you mentioned it's all of those things, you know. And when we went through this, the internet, in total, it pays off, but there'll be better models, be better semiconductors, there'll be changing schedules, there'll be lawsuits about building these data centers. Look, most of them will get built. They'll probably be built where people want them as opposed to where people don't want them. They'll be used. AI itself, I think, creates a lot of value. And so I'm not really worried about it, but you do point out it is a lot of additional borrowing. So there's normal CapEx borrowing. I don't know if the borrowing's $1 trillion because it's more like the commitments, but there's a lot of borrowing. And then the government's borrowing $2 trillion again. And this is a global phenomenon. It's not just the United States. And yeah, there's a supply and demand of capital. If you thought there was a savings glut years ago, now there's not. And, you know, but it could be a good thing if rates are going up because of demand for capital and the capital is used productively. The problem part is the government, it's consumption. That's a whole different thing. So, and then, of course, government spending can drive inflation, so there could be a flip side of how this plays out.
9: I want to get onto that, but you mentioned the politics of AI. What would your advice be to the Frontier Lab founders and to governments in terms of how to resolve the politics of AI and address those tail risks?
10: These are different issues.
9: Okay.
10: Data centers, you build them where they're wanted, you know, and half of them, half the new ones in America, Texas and Virginia, and if, you know, people don't want him there. You're not going to win. You get lawsuits, but there are a lot of states who take it that have access to power. And of course, you know, any big company has to be a good community citizen. So I think a lot of these people are doing it. They're going into town. You know, they're being part of the community. They're helping the community get the rights. They, you know, make commitments that won't raise consumer electricity costs. It's just things like that. And that'll be worked through. And AI has these huge positive effects. I mean, I do think it'll cure a lot of diseases, and it'll save accidents on the roads and composite materials. It'll make life unbelievable for people. The downside is obviously what you read about with you know, the agents and Mythos and all these things that can cause trouble. And that's a legitimate concern. It's a real thing. I'm not going to get hysterical over is it existential or not. What we're doing is raising our, you know, rolling up our sleeves and going to work to fix it. So the banks have always had a system in place where we help each other. We also started a thing called the Alliance for Critical Infrastructure. It's starting with 50 companies. It's starting in the U.S. It's across six industries, you know, tech, financial services, water, transport. These are industries that the government points out as lifeline, but eventually it should probably expand to healthcare, pharma, agricultural. I mean, every industry is kind of critical, and it should also, we need to help the smaller companies too, because they have different vendors and different needs, and so it's a lot of work. We simply have to do it. AI created vulnerabilities that we didn't know about, and we always worried about cyber before these things.
11: And you've thought about cyber risks for a long time.
10: Yeah.
11: I know that.
10: It's our biggest risk.
11: Is your biggest risk. Does AI make cyber systemic risks more likely?
10: Oh, yeah. So that's what I'm saying. That Mythos, whatever you thought it was before, and when I published my chairman's letter, I said cyber's our biggest risk, and they didn't publish Mythos yet. And I would say that went up tenfold after Mythos.
11: I want to switch focus, look across the pond to France. What do you make of the bond sell-off? There's been a bit of pullback today, yields down a little bit across French debt. What do you make of what you've seen, though, in the last few weeks out of France, and whether or not are you worried about contagion risk to other Eurozone countries?
10: Yeah, you know, look, maybe a little bit. I'm not going to talk about France in particular. It's a warning to governments, okay? We can't borrow endlessly and spend endlessly, and it's been going on for a long time. So if you look at the buildup of debt around the world, actually, Europe's been less. I mean, you kind of tapped out at one point, but America's gone from, you know, 50% of GDP to 100%. You know, countries around the world are borrowing money, and I think we can't be complacent. And the lesson is there will be a point where the market will ask for more and more and more, and yeah, at one point they'll feed into corporate debt, corporate credit spreads, and things like that, which is how it normally happens. So, but I've always said the best thing to do with any of these things is deal with it before it becomes a crisis. If it becomes a crisis, we will deal with it. It just will be in a much less pleasant way.
11: Okay, I mean, some would argue that we're a long way from that in France in terms of avoiding a crisis, given where the politics stands, although Le Pen has given her budget details today. Do you watch for contagion into the credit markets? Is that the transmission mechanism that we should be monitoring?
10: Well, I think yes. I think what you have is, you know, all businesses should prepare for different outcomes. I think it's a mistake to say, here's my forecast, I'm going to run my business according to that, because you should be prepared for a wider range of outcomes. Intellectually, it's very good to think about it. You may think the odds of something less than me or more than me, but I think there's a risk that inflation is sticky, that rates continue to go up. And so for corporations, whether you're leveraged or not, is when you have to refi or borrow money, are you prepared for higher credit spreads and stuff? So JP Morgan, we have to be prepared for it. So if, you know, credit spreads gap out and rates go up, we're completely fine. But the reason we run it that way is so we can continue to service our clients. You know, we're not making bets on those kind of things. We're serving clients through thick or thin.
11: On the U.S., essentially full employment, growth north of 2%, fiscal expansion, a deficit of 6%, you're at record borrowing. How is that dealt with through financial repression? Is that ultimately what it has to come down to, or inflation?
10: Yeah, we don't know yet. I mean, I think half what you said is good news. You know, and also here's some other good news. Corporate debt is not too much. Consumer debt is not too much. It's government debt. That government debt does fuel a little bit of inflation. It also fuels corporate profits. And so I don't know how it's going to sort out. It doesn't have to be financial repression. I just think rational things make it better. And I should point this out, because this may be my next op-ed. Good policy is free. I believe that good policy in the United States and in Europe can drive growth 1% higher, and it does not cost money. That is permitting, school education, deregulation, without creating any additional risk. Rational climate policy, different immigration policies can drive growth, done properly, it's deflationary, and you'll grow more. And in almost every country, that 1% growth will start to drive debt to GDP down. So, yeah.
9: I want to ask you about the treasury markets.
10: Yeah.
9: Ray Dalio says the Chinese, the Japanese, they're getting more cautious. They want to unwind more of their holdings in treasuries. That pushes up potentially the long end, the yields up further. Is that underestimated by the markets? The role of Japan, the role of China in the treasury markets?
10: No, because first of all, it's completely public, so it's not like not transparent. And China has already gone from like 1.2 trillion to 700 billion. So that didn't happen today. That's been going on for, I don't know, 2 years. Japan is a little bit different because they have issues about the yen and issues about the dollar and how they're going to finance some of their growth. So they may want to do something different, but I'll leave that to the Secretary of Treasury about how they deal with that. But again, it's just supply and demand. The dollar's a commodity and bonds are a commodity. Interest rates are a commodity. There's a lot of supply and demand issues. And so I'm not worried about it, but yeah, maybe cause a problem one day.
9: The structurally higher inflation. Inflation moves higher from here, given the supply chain, given the competition, given the spending around CapEx, around AI. We're looking at a more inflationary world.
10: Well, I don't know yet. So look, here's why I look at it, because I don't like predicting the future. There are good arguments that some of these things will eventually drive inflation down and drive growth. And growth is good. Growth could be non-inflationary. And it doesn't have to be inflationary. But there are signs that things are inflationary that we are doing, like spending money, remilitarization, or immigration policies are probably a little inflationary. So you got to balance both. I look at, like, what's the possibility and what's the probability? I think the possibility of it going higher is higher than other people. That's not a given. That's just a, you know, a probability event. So
9: I know you don't want to predict the future, but markets are predicting another hike from the Fed this year, more than two next year. Does that seem reasonable given what you're seeing?
10: Yeah, look, the markets, just, you know, markets, whatever they say, they've always been wrong, too. You know, the markets, stock market falls 40%. You know, the Fed predicts and they were wrong, and then economists predict, and now it's gone from going down to going up. And so it doesn't tell you anything, in my view. I think they're reacting to kind of short-term data. The thing that may drive inflation may be long-term issues, like oil prices and wars and, you know, global deficits and things like that. So it's not clear. There are a lot of forces taking place here, and I don't spend a lot of time guessing about it.
9: Record second quarter for JP Morgan. Your team are also forecasting pretty strong third quarter growth in terms of revenues.
10: Third quarter, yeah.
9: Third quarter. But you're seeing momentum from the team.
10: I can't talk about that. Okay. But I think if you talk about, like, Europe, IPOs, M&A activity, yeah, pretty good. You know, if you talk about the United States, there's probably a little bit of a slowdown in September. But like I pointed out to you and your audience before, the pipeline kind of opens and closes, particularly in IPOs, particularly in, like, leveraged debt. You know, a little bit, you know, corporate debt's not the same thing, so so far, so good. But, you know, again, I always tell people that so far, so good is good, and that can go on for quite a while, but it may not. So I'm always prepared for the may not part.
9: I wonder if there's a may not involved in the UK budget, October the 28th. There's speculation that maybe they'll go for a windfall tax on banks again. How would that, if the Chancellor does go that route here in the UK, how would that reframe the way you look at the UK?
10: You know, look, we've dealt with governments being inconsistent, and, well, I mean, the people should know, we've been paying through this windfall tax for 12 years. It lacks principle to be charging banks more than everybody else. It will raise the cost of capital, and it will have consequences. That's not a threat, because you always write that, oh, he's threatening. I'm not threatening. That is a fact. And, you know, I love the UK. I love the people here. I want the UK to succeed. That won't be the good part of it. That will just be another negative for people bringing capital to the UK.
9: There's a debate, or there's reporting suggesting they might just target the domestic banks. Would you welcome that? If it's just the domestic banks, you don't get hit.
10: I'm not in favor of things that lack principle. I think tax policy should be fair and consistent. And, you know, it's very easy to say, well, charge my friends over here. I just think that's wrong. You know, I wouldn't be in favor of something like that either. And the people, I don't really know, but this has the highest tax rate for banks, probably much in the world. And that, you know, your capital formation, investment, growth, that is what drives countries. You know, it's a mistake to think that somehow, you know, the politics may be great, you're hurting a big bank, but what drives growth is the financial system, putting, not just banks, you know, venture capital, probably putting capital with people, inventing things, creating productivity. And, you know, government should be quite careful to muck around with that. Countries that have very good capital formation tend to have better growth. America, You know, countries in areas that don't have good capital formation have less growth. And when you have growth, it helps all of your citizens. It's not being done for the wealthy. It's being done for the country. So I'd have very thoughtful policies around taxes and regulations and how you want to grow your country. Like I said, a lot of policy is free. It's not expensive to cut regulations and cut permitting and all the things that everyone you talk about. You could talk to anyone in the street and they know that all these things don't work. Why can't we just fix them? And that would drive growth.
12: So I wonder what the midterms leave us in terms of the policy mix. I mean, obviously, polls get it wrong, but the polls are suggesting Democrats win the House, the Senate is even up for grabs. What should investors be thinking about in terms of the potential policy on the back of the midterms if we do get a lame duck president?
10: Yeah, I don't know. Like, look, sometimes divided government's been good for America, and presidents have to start doing deals that are in the middle so you get agreement. So if you study it, it's not always bad. And, you know, President Trump likes, you know, the art of the deal. Like, hopefully he's going to, there's some things that both sides could agree on, and I'm hoping they focus on that afterwards. Get some good stuff done for the United States of America. That would be great for us.
12: Can I ask you one final question on personal finance? If you were advising a niece or a nephew how to invest their money right now, what advice would you give someone?
10: I'm not going to say this on national TV or global TV. It's not about guessing what you do. I mean, the best advice you do is learn how to invest. You know, don't put all your money in this or in that. If you're going to do it over time, do it over time. Get good at it and get used to the fact that markets go up or down. And that, you know, if you think you're going to time it, you're probably making a mistake. And if you buy a good company and the stock goes down 15%, don't panic. Be very thoughtful about it. Be more of a long-term investor than, you know, trying to game the market all the time.
12: Jamie Dimon.
10: If you try to game the market, you will guarantee to lose money.
12: Jamie Dimon, CEO, Chairman, JP Morgan Chase.
10: Thank you very much.
12: Thank you very much indeed. Guys, back to you.
8: Tom, a fantastic conversation. Thank you so much. Tom McKenzie sitting alongside Jamie Dimon. Let's break down those comments here in the studio. Still Mike Ball and Herman Chan, senior U.S. banks analyst for Bloomberg Intelligence. Mike, let's start with the macro of the moment that they spent some time on. This idea that the way that higher yields finally start to crack things is the transmission through corporate credit, that when companies go to refinance, he says, will they be prepared for higher rates?
2: Yeah, look, I mean, this is, again, this concept of financial conditions tightening. And it's interesting, too, that he didn't talk about the type of the curve we're seeing right now, which is hurting his particular lending business. But he's not wrong. It was a lot of macro there from him. Interestingly, we were crossing a lot of different channels there as far as the regulatory regimes, too. And it was interesting to hear what his thoughts were there on sort of the excess tax. And he's right, because this is a capital competition. Mm. So anything, even if it's on the margin, that hurts your ability to raise and sustain capital is going to make you disadvantaged for this giant AI CapEx build-out, as far as all the other infrastructure and the military defense build-outs and all these other things. I mean, it's a long list.
8: It is. I mean, Herman, ever the diplomat, being careful in what he talked about in the UK,
13: that's
8: just
13: right.
8: How much have you been paying attention in potential for increased taxes?
13: Yeah, so Jamie's been pretty vocal about trying to steer the conversation away from taxes in the UK. It's something that he mentions very frequently as basically non-competitive. And you heard his comments, whereas banks are the transmission system for the entire economy, and it has negative repercussions for capital formation and growth for the UK if the tax doesn't indeed occur.
2: Herman, he didn't want to talk about Q3. Fully understand
13: right.
2: why. We're not
13: right.
2: there yet.
13: Mm-hmm.
2: But what are you going to be looking for? I guess we have a kind of a sense of the M&A side and the market making side, but
13: right.
2: like loan loss provision, some of this now with what we're seeing in mm-hmm. junk bonds and kind of, you know, trickles of consumer stress in some of the wings. I mean, what are your sort of metrics
13: yeah.
2: that are really going to be on your mind?
13: So the guidance for the third quarter is mid-teen to high-teen growth in both investment banking and trading. So that's great. He did mention some slowdown in September, so that might factor into the guidance. The guidance that I'm mentioning was sort of in between September period, so there could be some negative repercussions from that. On the credit side, universally, the banks have been really, really benign in terms of their comments on credit. They talked about, you know, higher spending across not only gas, but also non-gas areas like entertainment. payments. They've also talked about lower delinquencies across their consumer portfolio. So at least through the third quarter, things seems like consumer and credit quality in general is holding up pretty well. We'll see how it shakes out given some of these newer developments over the fourth quarter and the upcoming quarters ahead.
2: I distinctly remember in Q2, we had this switching gears a little, but we had the Bank of America CFO come out and say there was no K economy, and he had it in his data, and they were actually quite, you know, sticking to that, and they had the credit card data, and we see it more in their spending data. Mm-hmm. Do you think, like, you know, we're going to see something similar from Jamie Dimon, basically, or not Jamie, but his crew when they're coming out? Because I think you're right. I think we still have some time here before we maybe have a day of reckoning from the higher prices, but maybe never get it.
13: Yeah, that's right. You mentioned Bank of America. They've talked about the lower half of the K economy actually growing faster in the upper half most recently. So I think that's what we're seeing from the data side for now. But we've talked about these higher rates and the transmission mechanism and how that affects the global economy. It will take time before it all to trickle out.
14: Hey, Herman, thank you so much for joining us. Herman Chan of Bloomberg Intelligence breaking down those comments from Jamie Dimon. Let's get to your markets as we open the bells. We are going to hit another all-time high with the NASDAQ. If we close with any sort of gain, we're really close to it with the S&P 2. We have to gain, I think, 0.55% in order to get to an all-time high. Ringing the opening bell down at the New York Stock Exchange is the Empire State Realty Trust. Apparently, they're celebrating 48 years of the Empire State Building Observation Deck run-up. I think that's when you run up the Empire State Building, which, Godspeed to anyone who does that. You have stronger legs than I and more stamina and just more grit than I will ever have. Down at the New York Stock Exchange, we have Neogen, which I'm assuming is a biotech company, considering what their logo looks like. Some of the stocks that we're looking at here at the open, Constellation Energy, one of the biggest gainers to start your morning. Google is locking in more nuclear power for its growing AI needs. It signed a 20-year deal with Constellation. Constellation plans to invest more than $4 billion for the deal, adding about 900 megawatts of new capacity to the PGM grid, roughly the output of a new nuclear reactor. So we just heard from Jamie Dimon talking about sticky inflation, momentum looking good for the banking sector, but things are good. Might they change? Let's bring in Laffer Tengler, CEO and CIO, Nancy Tengler. Nancy, we are about to get the unofficial kickoff to the earnings season next week when the big banks report. Jamie Dimon was very careful not to front run those, but banks have gotten beaten up recently after being the darling children of this market, concerned that maybe some of the IPO and capital markets activity is starting to wane. What is your view on financials right now?
15: I mean, Danny, I think it's an opportunity. We own both Goldman Sachs and our 12 Best Ideas portfolio and our TGLR ETF, and we own JP Morgan in our portfolios. I think you want to be in the non-interest rate sensitive, for the most part, banks and providers. We also own Morgan Stanley. So I think you use the weakness, and that's what we've done to add to names like Goldman Sachs, because the IPO market will return. I think there's some stock-specific or company-specific issues that have caused some of these IPOs to be pulled. Rising interest rates, I think the bankers are trying to see where they settle. But all in, I think you want to use this weakness as an opportunity in those names.
2: And Nancy, just sticking on the banks, I think we have been talking a lot about M&A, IPOs, all the capital raises, and we understand the market making for as far as trading. Wealth management, it seems it's getting a little disrupted here by AI. Maybe the younger generations are turning more to easier answers online, and traditional businesses may suffer, and there's a lot more competition. And what are your thoughts there as far as earning generation coming from the banks on the wealth management front?
15: Mike, that's a great question. And the great irony is that one of the main drivers of PCE CPI, sorry, has been the portfolio management fees. And so I think we are seeing growth. Now that's driven by the market. I think like all things, you know, I sat on this air probably 5 years ago and we were discussing how millennials would never buy homes. And in fact, they did, and minivans eventually. So I think you'll see as individuals' wealth accumulates and grows, that they will be more interested in seeking advice. And, you know, the disruptors, God bless them. I think Robinhood has done a lot for investing, and particularly with the younger generation. So I'm not saying that will go away. I just think you'll see a shift, and companies like Goldman, like Morgan Stanley, will continue to accumulate assets.
14: And it's hard for the retail investors not to keep jumping in on a day like today, Nancy, when The S&P flirting with all-time highs. We're now 4 points, 5 points or so away from another all-time high. It is a remarkable market. Bond yields are at multi-decade highs, and this equity market keeps chugging along. And the reason many have pointed to is expectations for strong earnings. Nancy, how crucial is this earnings season going to be?
15: I think it's not just the earnings season, Danny. Right question. We'll probably see earnings growth. I'm seeing numbers 30 to 32% in Q3. It will be about the guidance. And I think we got a little cheat sheet with Micron's earnings growth or earnings report. They showed, I think, the AI trade is alive and well and will sustain for some period of time, the CapEx trade, that is. So I'm going to be listening for guidance. I'm going to be looking at margins. You know, we're at historic highs for operating margins. We saw the hand-wringing over Micron's margin declining to 86%, 86.3%. I'm going to take all of that and then just say one more thing. Rising interest rates and a 10-year at 5% should not be prohibitive. In the 90s, we averaged 5 to 8% on the 10-year. Those of us with some years under our belt would argue that that rates are normalizing. And what matters is why. Why are rates going up? Growth is fantastic. It's a return on capital trade in our view. If you can borrow at 5, 5.25, 5.5 and generate a 20% return, as a corporate CEO, that is what you should be doing. So there's an insatiable appetite for bond offerings. We see that with the pension plans and the state funds, and that will continue, we believe. Last thing, retail investor, we used to call them the dumb money. They are the smart money. They've been driving this market up, and when they get weary, the buyback desks take over. So I think we have some room to run for certainly for the fourth quarter and into next year.
2: Yeah, it's just to kind of follow up on that. Obviously, the macro picture has sort of compressed multiples, you know, not index level, but also in single stocks, especially in certain pockets of sectors now that are almost in outright, you know, contractions and corrections. What do you think it'll take to get this multiple expansion? Because obviously we know the earnings story has been really the driver, but we also want to see multiples expand. The macro seems to be getting in the way.
15: You're absolutely right, Mike. Stocks have gotten cheaper since January. Ironic, since we're hitting all-time highs. I don't mind multiple compression because it tells me that this bull market is sustainable and it elongates it. So I think what we want to hear, and the skepticism is good. In the 90s, there was no skepticism. It was all euphoria. So I kind of like where we sit for this bull market and earnings growth does ultimately drive stock price performance. So what I'm going to do in the fourth quarter is continue to enjoy the technology names that we added to in the summer. You guys were talking about NVIDIA earlier. We put it in our value portfolio during the summer swoon, and we're very happy we did. So I think you want to hold on to those names going into year end, and then start looking for where you want to broaden out as we enter into 2027.
14: Well, we talked about financials. Anywhere else you'd want to broaden out, Nancy? Because in the last quarter, it was an incredibly difficult market to broaden out. It was really only a few names that held up this index, with the majority of sectors falling over the past 3 months.
15: Yeah, it was a gruesome period. I've been doing this a very long time, and it was really hard to get your sea legs because we saw these daily shifts in the narrative and then, you know, big moves in volatility. So I think you use the weakness that we saw during the summer. You know, the industrial names did not perform well. We were adding to a number of those. We wrote a piece called The Indispensable Infrastructure. You want to own the names that are going to build out the grid. The chip names still have a lot of life, we believe. So I think, and then you want to look at names in healthcare where they will be beneficiaries of the AI build out. We have yet to see what kind of drug discovery we'll enjoy in record periods of time. So we added to a number of those names, J&J, Lilly. We will continue to do that as well as AbbVie. But I think that is the space where you want to pick off some of the higher quality names that really also didn't do very much. I mean, Lilly's had kind of a flat year after years of dramatic outperformance, but the earnings growth is still pretty robust. So that's where we're looking, adding to names like Micron. We've been doing that all summer. Meta, we put that in our value portfolio. And so these are some of the areas I think you can. Meta's a broad now trade, really, because they're indicating now that they can monetize their AI CapEx spend with Muse. So I think it's a really interesting time to get in. I've not liked the name for a very long time, and we moved back into it.
2: So that's kind of on this idea of monetization and productivity gains. Is this still like qualitative, or are we starting to get an idea of how to quantitate this? I think that's been an ongoing debate here. When we're going into the new earnings season, how do we actually equate the spend working down into actual earnings? And what are you looking for there?
15: Yeah, that's also the right question, Mike. I think we saw it last quarter, the beginnings of it with Microsoft and Amazon, where we saw some of the CapEx being monetized in cloud growth and in AI spend. So that is what we're looking for. There will be winners and losers in this space. I think the jury's still out on Oracle. They're very dependent on, which by the way, we own, but it's not a major holding for us. And we're constantly reassessing it. We're going to wait for the investor day, but they're very dependent on OpenAI and OpenAI in particular. And I think there's some problems there. I think the IPOs were pushed for a reason. I think, you know, this I'm going to call it nonsense around the end of humanity was a bit of a smokescreen all the while they were introducing new models. So I think investors should sit back and Microsoft seems pretty well poised because of their dominance in the enterprise space. The product isn't as good, but you only have to go back to VHS tapes and Sony Betamax. Sony was a much better product, but VHS captured the mind of the consumer. And so I think you could see some growth in Microsoft that's unexpected.
14: And Microsoft, again, off the back of a really strong quarter, although after falling. Nancy, just on that point of the concern over AI being a smokescreen, why do you think we went through that whole thing then? What was it all about, this fear? And even from the CEOs of these LLMs voicing fears too. To your point, just voicing them, maybe not acting on them.
15: Right. Danny, when I was a kid, they used to have us hide under our desks. It was called duck and cover in case there was a nuclear bomb dropped. Even in first grade, I didn't really get how my desk was going to protect me. But the end of the universe has been proclaimed and predicted for generations. So I think what NVIDIA announced this week and mostly went unnoticed, their new software platform that will allow developers to build programs to quarantine rogue agents. It's called Open Agent Safety Platform. That is innovation, corporations solving the problem. We could put more regulation in place, but the Congress has not done a very good job, no job, at regulating internet, crypto. So I think we want to, you know, certainly have eyes on it, but have the experts rein it in. It's in their best interest as well as ours. So I just think it was, I don't know the purpose. I'm not that Machiavellian, but the timing was not coincidental, I don't think.
14: I think a lot of people would agree with you on that point. Nancy, thank you so much for joining us. That's Laffer Tangler's Nancy Tangler. And let's get a check on your equity markets. More than 10 minutes into your trading day, and finally a day where we are up and breath looks good. And wouldn't you know it, we are trading just at an all-time high. Like literally we are there. If we close at this level, this is where the market hits an all-time high. It's already second day in a row of the NASDAQ hitting all-time highs. NVIDIA, Microsoft, Nancy was saying, what a good stock. This is off the back of its best quarter since 1998. Marvell, they're having their investor day currently. The CEO may be saying some things that investors are liking. Constellation, one of the big gainers here after signing that deal with Google to power them with more energy, more nuclear energy. And the downside, we have Seagate Technology. This is a semi that's been beaten up, that's been rallying. It's had a lot of volatility over concerns of it competing amongst others. Some of the other chip stocks also not doing so well this morning. Energy is also down. And in fact, energy, one of the few sectors in the negative this morning as the price of oil comes in below $100 a barrel. Communications is also a little change. At the top, you're going to see utilities. That is Constellation. That gain, thanks to the Google involvement, followed by industrials, which were really beat up last quarter. Healthcare, infotech, real estate, rounding out the rest. But again, pretty broad-based gains to start your day to all-time highs. Coming up, the top calls from analysts this morning. We hear from the sell side next. This is Bloomberg Open Interest.
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1: You're watching Open Interest and looking live at the Principal Room. Coming up, an interview with Rachel Arnold, co-head of the Vista Endeavor Funds. That's at 10 a.m. New York time, right here on Bloomberg Open Interest. Let's get you some top calls. Here with the sell side action is Nora Melinda. Hey, Nora.
2: Hey, Danny. First up, Lockheed initiated with a buy rating at Rothschild and Redburn. The firm says that military spending is rising around the world, given continued global conflict and changes in modern warfare. Meanwhile, Berenberg cutting Nike to sell from hold, saying the company appears to have accepted a smaller position in the sportswear industry. And the firm expects another 19% drop in shares. This as competition grows and China remains a key challenge for the company. And you'll remember the stock got hit last week after disappointing sales and, of course, a tough outlook. Finally, Citi upgrading JetBlue to neutral from sell, basically saying around $4 a share. That's not much really more room left to fall for the stock. The firm does still prefer, though, those major airlines over the traditional low-cost carriers. Those are your top calls. Danny?
1: Nora, thank you very much. We'll catch up with you in the next hour. Coming up, it's happened. Paramount, the mega merger with

0: Welcome back to Open Interest, a check on your equity markets trading at all-time highs. It's remarkable. We just need to get to 78.16. We're at 78.19. So if we end here, we will surpass the all-time high. The NASDAQ looks poised to do it too, even with the pressure over recent days, weeks on higher yields. The Russell and Dow all looking strong. So it's broad-based gains to all-time highs, which I'm sure many people will see as a relief. Also, some relief in bond yields. Those are moving down, likely because of the help from Brent crude. Brent crude down 2.33%. Recent reporting suggests that the Saudis are pushing back against the Houthi rebels and getting close, if not already, capturing a city near the Red Sea. So that's bringing some optimism into this market. Some of these individual companies, NVIDIA, just marching ever so closely to that $6 trillion valuation. Speaking of big valuations, the rally in SpaceX means that Elon Musk is a trillionaire yet again. Alphabet a little bit lower after signing a big deal for nuclear power from Constellation Energy. Those shares up 13%. And finally, it has happened. The acquisition of Paramount to buy Warner Brothers Discovery, Skydance, is down 2%. So it finally closed just moments ago this morning. We spoke with Activate co-founder, the former head of MTV, the Activate co-founder and CEO Michael J. Wolff on the deal.
1: They have so much opportunity and so much runway ahead. If you look at in the U.S., for example, they're 12% of all television viewing. It's only exceeded by YouTube. Interestingly enough, they're less than 8% in all streaming.
0: Michael Wolff, very optimistic, but what does the road ahead look like? Joining us for more is Bloomberg Media reporter Hannah Miller. Hannah, they've gotten the deal done. There were some concerns and the pushback, legislation and what have you. What does it take now to not only close this thing, which they have now done, but make it a success?
2: Yeah, they have to manage their debt. This was an expensive deal. There's $80 billion worth of debt that they're going to have to trim down. They also have to focus on producing content. You know, there's a requirement as part of their antitrust settlement to produce 30 films a year theatrically. So, you know, they're going to have to focus on that as well.
3: Hey, let's talk about those 30 films because I'm a little confused. I mean, is it just monetary value they get from it? And there's so many different channels for that now. Like, how do we gauge success there?
2: So part of the requirement is that they have to have these films in theaters for at least 45 days. And, you know, 30 films is a tall order. This is a struggling industry. It's expensive. You know, they're going to have to produce good content. If they don't produce those 30 films, there's actually a financial penalty for each one that falls below the 30 film mark.
0: And something that they will not want to undertake, considering, to your point, the big debt loads that they have. What do we make of leadership? They've brought in the Mattel CEO. What about the rest of the company, be it the Warner Brothers side or elsewhere, that they're either keeping on board or changing?
2: Yeah, so we've seen with a lot of the divisions, there's a creative talent and a more business-minded executive kind of partnered together to run each unit. Casey Bloys was brought over from Warner Brothers to, you know, oversee streaming, so there's some continuity there. The CEO of CNN, Mark Thompson, will also stay on to run that news network.
3: I mean, I don't know. This just seems like a little bit of a risky gambit, given what we're all seeing in the debt market. Again, this is the worry.
0: They
3: took the haircuts immediately, and that did not go over well. So I guess there won't be any more appetite if they need more down the road.
0: That's what I was going to say. Remember, there are these stories of these managers calling up bankers saying, why would you sell us this stuff? That is a great point. What does it mean if they do need more money down the road, Hannah, for their financing?
2: You know, they may have to look for more outside equity investors to jump on board with this. You know, the Ellison family is on the hook for a lot of money here. And they're also working with Redbird as well.

0: On that, you know, you did mention the CNN boss staying on board. I was just struck. Trump is speaking somewhere saying Fox News has totally lost their way. I mean, he's not afraid, as we all know, to hit out at media channels. Was there a surprise that they didn't make more changes at CNN? Because part of the reason we assumed, or at least reporting suggested, that this was a little bit easier to get through regulators versus maybe what a Netflix would do, was because of the Trump and his relationship to the Ellisons.
1: Yeah, I think, you know, there was speculation that maybe Thompson would be out after this transaction went through. But he is staying on. He's spoken very optimistically about this deal. He sent out a memo to employees yesterday, and he said he's in a positive frame of mind about what's going to happen. We also know that with the settlement conditions, with that antitrust lawsuit, they actually have to install an independent editorial board that will oversee both CNN and CBS. So that'll be interesting to see how that interacts with these news networks.
0: So, again, a long road ahead, and I just wonder how this changes the broader media landscape, Hannah, to have this mega company, and maybe if they want to get largely into streaming too, as Michael Wolff was talking about, what that just means broadly for competition.
1: Yeah, I mean, they have a streaming powerhouse with HBO Max and Paramount Plus, and there are questions of, you know, whether these are going to be bundled together, you know, are they going to remain separate? So, you know, it remains to be seen what exactly is going to happen. They're still kind of ironing out those details. And yeah, there's a ton of content on both networks, and it'll be really interesting to see what happens, especially with jobs. I think that's the big concern here right now. You know, Ellison has talked about cutting $6 billion worth of costs, and that could mean layoffs.
0: So the deal is done, but the story is not over. Hannah, thank you so much for joining us. Bloomberg's Hannah Miller. Coming up in the next hour of Bloomberg Open Interest, Rachel Arnold from Vista Equity Partners discusses her software investment strategy. We're also going to talk private credit with Oaktree's Daniel Poley. And WHP Global CEO talks about their turnaround plans for Toys R Us and the other many brands that they owned. That's coming up in hour two of Bloomberg Open Interest. Stay with us.

0: 30 minutes into your trading day and trading at all-time highs. Welcome to Bloomberg Open Interest. I'm Danny Berger alongside Michael Ball. Coming up on the show, stocks hit new highs while billionaire Ray Dalio sounds the alarm on the bond market. Wall Street headed for a blockbuster year with profits topping $90 billion and bonuses on track for a record. Plus, an exclusive interview with Jamie Dimon. The JP Morgan boss talks deal-making, AI risks, and the dangers of rising debt.
1: We can't be complacent. And the lesson is there will be a point where the market will ask for more and more and more. And yeah, at one point, they'll feed into corporate debt, corporate credit spreads, and things like that, which is how it normally happens. So, but I've always said the best thing to do with any of these things is deal with it before it becomes a crisis. If it becomes a crisis, we will deal with it. It just will be in a much less pleasant way.
0: Let's bring Rachel Arnold in, senior managing partner at Vista Equity Partners, an agentic enterprise software powerhouse and co-head of the Endeavor Funds. Michael Ball still alongside me. Rachel, thank you so much for coming in.
2: Thanks.
0: Always a joy to see
2: back.
0: You.
2: Yeah.
0: And look, this is a time, and you're managing small cap companies in the Endeavor Fund, and this is a time, at least in public markets, there is this fear rising rates are going to be a problem for the most economically sensitive. I know your companies aren't taking on debt, and I wonder how much of that is a feature of this current market because of those concerns about how expensive the cost of capital is starting to become.
3: I think you're absolutely right. And what we really see is a huge opportunity to continue to invest in companies that are at a scale and a growth stage where actually over-leveraging them is a bad idea. And so what we've done with our strategy is actually chosen not to use debt at entry and actually save it for follow-ons and M&A. But it's allowed us to avoid the volatility of the recent interest rate environment. And I think that's going to continue to be important as we see rates continue to rise.
4: So you're managing only 65 portfolio companies here with agentic AI products. Like, how deep is the pool? Where are these moats? And, like, where's the competition going between all these smaller guys that all have maybe edges or don't?
3: Yeah, absolutely. So the companies that we invest in tend to have really deep vertical expertise. And what I mean by that is they have both the context and the expertise for how an industry functions and works. But then, to your point, they also have deep data sets. And when we think about the value of data, it is source data, but it's also looking at, does a company write to that source data? Are they actually building out the data set itself on a daily basis that actually expands what the products can do? And so, you know, we look beyond just, is it holding data, to actually looking at the data and the value and what can actually be unlocked when you run automation and AI on top of it. And I think that's part of what's made this chapter really compelling, is these companies can take their expertise and their data set and change the way entire industries work. And that's what we're most excited about today.
0: When you're looking at these companies, I had an interesting conversation with your colleague Monty earlier in the year, and he had basically said that the people who will be buying Vista companies and the exits look strategic in a way that's not just like Salesforce. It will be a bank, a healthcare company, absolutely, that are looking on taking on some agentic offering. I wonder just how different the exit opportunities look now, given the types of companies that you're working with and building.
3: Yeah, you know, I think he's absolutely right. And I think what's interesting is we speak to strategics, large enterprises of all sectors, every day, every week. And what we hear from them is they can't build the innovation fast enough. And so they're looking for companies like ours that are able to move, you know, very quickly from an innovation cycle standpoint. And they want to bring those in to change their ecosystem. Because I think what's really interesting about this moment in the market is AI has the ability to transform all companies and their offerings and how they serve their end customers. And the landscape will look different, which is exactly what we're most excited about. It's actually something we spend time on with every single one of our portfolio companies, is mapping out how the exit landscape has changed and actually really broadened out in an incredible way.
4: So how's the data set expanding? I mean, I find that the most interesting thing right now is where we are in this cycle. If you have unique data, you kind of have a moat, you have some sort of real IRR, real profitability. But like, we're now going to be able to collect more and more data. Is there like an education that needs to happen now with the end-to-end customers that are kind of on the ground, and as far as data sensory, data, think this actually is data, you need to collect it?
3: Yeah, absolutely. You know, what I think is going to be really critical for the true expansion for this innovation cycle is going to be the guardrails and governance. And so who has access to the data? How is the data moving around within the firewall, but then also broadly in the ecosystem? And candidly, that's where we're getting most of the questions from enterprise leaders today. In order for them to take the next step in terms of full-scale adoption, they need to have trust not just in the context, but also in the security that AI will actually bring them the innovation and the efficiency, but most importantly, that they can trust that it it's going to move within their ecosystem in a way that actually maintains the risk profile they have today.
0: Just on the idea of trust, I, for one, was really shocked when Muse came out and the adoption rate, because I had figured just everyday consumers would be reticent to give Meta all of their passwords and emails. They're now launching enterprise for Muse, rather, for enterprise, and they're targeting both mid and smaller companies. And I wonder if that's a threat to your companies and that idea of trust. Like, what do enterprise trust more, Meta or maybe a Vista portfolio company?
3: Yeah, you know, when you think about a lot of the businesses, you know, especially here in the U.S., think about restaurants, you know, millions of restaurants here. Most of them are not looking to craft this and use more generic tools on their own. They're looking for solutions that are built for their business, very purpose-built. And so whether you're a car dealership or a restaurant or you're a CPG company, you know, in the mid-market, you're looking for somebody who understands your workflow, meets security requirements, and actually helps your business run. And I think that's where we're going to see a slightly different adoption rate than we've seen on the consumer side. Mm-hmm. Consumers are a little more trusting. They feel like their data is already out in the world, for better or worse. Companies don't feel that way. You know, with the current LLMs that are out there today, they're only trained on 1% of enterprise business data, which means that, again, most of the actual knowledge and wisdom for how a company can and should operate is stuck inside of a firewall. And so how do we think about tools that are actually going to be able to access that data inside the firewall and really unlock the opportunity?
4: Mm-hmm. So you find like a lot of the sort of founders of your sort of startup companies here are actually maybe guys that don't have background in AI or in data, but just know the business and say, this was important to me, so how do I then equate this to quantitative methods?
3: Yeah, absolutely. And candidly, it's what's winning us deals right now. You know, we have had the great fortune, especially in the small cap fund, of partnering only with founders for this last couple of years. And what we bring them is a very different level of expertise to say, how do you take the foundation of what you do well, serving the vertical and market that you serve, and actually layer on top of that how to build an agentic solution, how to commercialize it. Candidly, pricing is one of our most important topics right now. And so I think, you know, when you see the value proposition for a lot of these founders, they want the help, they want the access to the compute, and they want to know how to do it quickly because they also see a huge commercial opportunity that they don't want to miss.
0: What is competition like at the moment? Because obviously to start the year, I know like Apollo's David Samber made the comment that it's a multi-car pileup in software. I wonder if there are still many of your competitors who've pulled back broadly from software or many people seeing the same opportunity as you. So the competition is there.
3: Yeah, absolutely. So we have seen a lot of folks kind of fall to the sidelines, candidly. And I think a big part of that is because the story's not yet written. You know, that said, as a firm, we've been working on AI for over 10 years. And so we've built an entire team and ecosystem of partners to support our companies. We also have moved forward with a joint venture. We're actually building our own cloud inference setup to really support our portfolio with lower cost, faster compute. And so we're in a position right now of actually taking a strong lean in that I think others in the market don't have the resources or the expertise. But what we've looked at is, you know, some of our highest gross MOIC outcomes actually came through the migration to SaaS cycle. And that was a cycle where we also led these transformation of companies, not just on the technology side, but also on the business model. And that's exactly the same type of move that we're making today.
4: Sure. I mean, given the breadth and of all the industries, where do you think is like the most surprising disruption or adoption of agentic AIs that you weren't expecting?
3: You know, it really is on the small to medium businesses. And I think what we're seeing from them is they are the most hungry from an efficiency standpoint. You know, think about short haul trucking, where operators run on less than 10% operating margins. You know, our ability to help them make their back office more efficient, collect cash more quickly, completely changes the game for what they can actually do with their businesses. And so those are the organizations that I would say are most ripe, maybe less, you know, risk sensitive, you know, thinking a little bit differently about their data. At the same time, they want something purpose-built, which is exactly kind of where I think that vertical orientation gives us a little bit more moat and movement.
0: Just quickly, Rachel, does efficient also mean less employees? I was shocked to see that BMW, for example, said that they were getting rid of something like 20% of middle management thanks to AI. Are you seeing that in small to medium businesses too?
3: You know, not as much yet. I think that is the hope and the dream to a certain extent, both in terms of how do we think about elevating the work that employees can do by actually automating some of the more rote tasks. At the same time, I think we're still early innings for actually companies changing their actual workflow, their teams. But at the end of the day, when we think about that concept of efficiency, it is about productivity. And how do we actually improve the quality of work and the innovation that's happening inside of the business?
0: Rachel, thank you so much for joining.
3: Appreciate you having me.
0: Always great to have you in studio when you're stopping by in New York.
3: Thanks.
0: That is Rachel Arnold of Vista Equity Partners. And Mike, I'm sad to say you have to go do your day job.
4: That's right.
0: Your real job. Any parting words of wisdom as we trade at all-time highs in this equity market?
4: I mean, Le Pen to the rescue as far as rates, oil down, so equity's up. It's sort of simple trade again. But, you know, breadth is improving, and that's what we want to see, because going into the earnings season, we have to have this validation and the growth that we've seen in the macro data. And let's see if we get it.
0: It's a good point. Maybe we'll finally get multiple expansion as
4: multiple
0: well.
4: Post-earnings. Nice well.
0: I think some people are looking out for that. Mike, thank you as always. We will see you tomorrow. And here you stand on your markets at another all-time high for both the S&P and NASDAQ. As Mike points out, relief in this bond market being led by proposals to rein in the deficit from France and Brent crude trading below $99 a barrel. Let's look at some of the other movers this morning. With that is Nora Melinda. Hey, Nora.
2: Hey, Danny. Well, here's some green on the screen. Constellation Energy higher. That's after striking a major nuclear power deal with Google. And the 20-year agreement will essentially help add nearly 900 megawatts of new nuclear capacity to the power grid for AI energy demand. You'll see shares of Constellation Energy higher by about 14%. Meanwhile, moving over to consumer, Evercore upgrading Procter & Gamble to outperform from inline and saying that the worst of the issues here with this company may actually be over, especially as we continue to see growth picking up from here, even with higher oil and shipping costs. Shares of P&G higher by about 1.2%. And finally, JetBlue moving higher. That's after Citi upgraded the stock to neutral from sell, mostly because the stock has already fallen so much. Shares are down nearly 40% from their August peak. And Citi says that's made the risk reward look a little bit better. Shares of JetBlue higher by about 1.9%. Those are your morning movers. Danny.
0: Nora, thank you so much. We'll catch up with you later in the hour. Coming up, private credit faces fresh warnings from the SEC. Oaktree's Daniel Poley weighs in next. This is Open Interest.
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1: Let's get you some high-interest stories. A look at what's making headlines around the world. Hundreds of French high schools are closing as teachers join students in protest demanding more education funding, smaller classes, and school repairs. The unrest has led to thousands of arrests and violent clashes with police, while broader cost of living pressures fuel calls for more nationwide demonstrations. President Trump is temporarily easing restrictions on red-dyed diesel, allowing the tax-advantaged fuel to be used on highways through year-end without federal penalties. The White House says the move could cut costs for farmers and truckers, though economists warn that it may not have much impact on prices. We're going to have more on this story later in the hour. And NASA wants to buy several rocket launches ahead of time to support a future moon base. That's because SpaceX may reduce use of its Falcon rockets after 2028. NASA says buying in bulk now could help avoid a rocket shortage later. And the SEC is pushing the financial industry to take a closer look at how it values private assets as redemption requests surge among BDCs and retail funds. In a statement last week, the agency signaled greater scrutiny of how firms value their holdings and disclose those values and risks to investors. Former SEC Chair Gary Gensler weighed in on the risks of opening private markets to more retail investors.
2: The challenge of bringing the general public into these illiquid assets with less disclosure is that it's breaking that basic bargain. That basic bargain is give all the facts, the figures, the risks, and let investors decide. And I don't think that's really what's happening when you say, let's have retail investors investing in some of these private equity and private credit funds.
1: And for what it's worth, it's not just the SEC. Semaphore reporting yesterday that the New York Fed has been visiting major banks to review their lending and exposure to private credit firms. They do these checks regularly, though. Joining us now is Daniel Poli, a managing director and co-portfolio manager at Oaktree. Daniel, great to see you.
3: Great to see you too, Danny.
1: So what's this warning from the SEC about? To be clear, they haven't taken any action. They're just saying be careful with boilerplate valuation language and how much you're using PIK, or at least demonstrating to your investors that you're using that. Was this a warning that was necessary?
3: I think it's all about rigor, process, disclosure, evaluations of private assets. If you will, it's like your school math teacher saying, show me your work. You're valuing this loan at 100. Show me how you got to 100. And that's not a bad thing. That added transparency is important. But the nuance is that there's no right answer or one way to get to an answer. And judgment is really important. And so we hope that the judgment remains. Judgment's what differentiates credit managers. We like to think that our clients respect our judgment. It's a reason why in some of our evergreen private credit vehicles, we've seen redemptions fall below the cap for the last two quarters. And we put a lot of thought and effort into valuation.
1: I wonder how much this conversation becomes more necessary too with things like data center financing or even things like chip financing, because they're incredibly complicated to understand, for example, the life cycle of a chip and who is where on the cap table. I just wonder for these complexities. I mean, Oaktree does incredibly well with complex deals, and how you as a firm are thinking about these in terms of valuations and where you exist in the deal.
3: Yeah, I mean, complexity is very prevalent in today's market. And so when you layer that on, the judgment is even more required. And so I think it's a good thing that you're giving investors more data, but you don't want to give too much, right? Mm-hmm. Because investor psychology says that when you have information that prices are rising or values look attractive, you're buying. And when prices are falling, you're selling. And oftentimes that leads to buying at peaks and selling at the bottom. And that's not what we want with these potential warnings from the SEC about providing more information to investors. So it's striking that right balance.
1: Right.
3: But with the data centers that you brought up, I mean, these are incredibly complex transactions where you have SPVs and off-balance sheet financings, circular financing arrangements. There's even more need for transparency in those.
1: By the way, this is a credit market that continues to hold up very well. There are some areas of tension, though. Triple C's, it's been pointed out that the spread is somewhere around 1,000 basis points over treasuries, ringing the distressed alarm bells. To what degree do you see that a broader issue for credit markets, or something that is just contained to the weakest parts of the credit market?
4: It's really a case of bifurcation, not contagion. Right now, it is contained to those weaker parts of the market. What we see is that those weaker borrowers really are facing a tougher time ahead with higher borrowing rates. But the highest quality part of the market, double B rated issuers, are still trading at really tight spreads. And that cohort of borrowers makes up over 50% of the market today, which is why we're not seeing contagion or spillover. Now, we all have to remember, though, in times of stress, when there's exogenous market events, all correlations go to one, right? And so in those periods, I think what's important is that you analyze, have fundamentals changed? Oftentimes, it's all prices going down. And so if fundamentals haven't changed for those higher quality credits, it's a great time to buy them. Warren Buffett says, you know, he loves hamburgers. And when hamburgers go on sale, he eats more hamburgers.
1: Yeah, and his Diet Coke, and surprise that man, isn't weighing much more than he is with all the hamburgers on sale. Daniel, even with rates going higher, Jamie Dimon was just on the program basically saying his concern is the transmission through corporate credit, that eventually you do get higher cost of capital. And it's broadly companies that have been used to more favorable financing environment. How prepared will they be when they go to refi? And you're seeing rates higher than they are. We've seen people tapping these debt markets with mega deals, all of a sudden have to pay up more than they would have had to pay a year ago. And I wonder if that does become a problem. If rates don't come in and we continue to get something, even if it's a small one, a hiking cycle from this Fed.
4: Yeah, I think you hit on the key issue, right? Higher rates right now, what we're seeing is pricing is falling in fixed income. But the next second order of that is what happens when it comes time to refinance. And this to us is building a really exciting pipeline of opportunities for rescue financing, capital solutions, opportunistic distressed investing that is so core to what we do and how we built our reputation at Oaktree. So you have this market where you still have high quality borrowers hanging in, providing good income for performing credit investors. And then you have this exciting opportunity in distress. So we're excited to be playing both sides of the market right now.
1: I love that because there had been a period where it was like distress. What distress? Where do you find it? So what does that opportunity set look like in terms of sectors, geographical exposure? Are you seeing pretty widespread areas of opportunity within distress? Or what looks interesting to you now?
4: I mean, so far, it's been idiosyncratic, so related to companies that have challenged balance sheets and capital structures, or some sectors that have undergone some stress, software, you know, being top of the list. But what I think is building is you have an enormous amount of debt, right? You have countries that are looking to borrow more at the same time their central banks are not being as accommodative. You have corporate credit also looking for capital, and you have the huge, enormous AI build out. And so I think there's a lot of competition for capital that's going to make spreads wider and that cost of capital more expensive. It's not a matter of kind of if it clears markets, it's just at what price. So I think that that's building, and that's going to create more widespread opportunities in distress.
1: Interesting. Just to be very clear and quickly here, Danielle, is it basically the idea if you're not one of these AI companies, your spreads widen, or do you anticipate spread widening for them as well?
4: Well, we've seen a little spread widening in the AI companies, right? And for the AI companies, it's all about urgency of capital and continuing to win the AI arms race. And they're okay accepting, you know, a little bit higher cost of capital. And I think that's driving up bond yields across the curve.
1: Danielle, thank you so much for joining.
4: Thank you so much.
1: So great to have you in. That's Danielle Poley of Oaktree. And still ahead on the show, the new head of Toys R Us discusses plans to turn the brand around. WHP, which buys many of these brands and IP, that's up next. This is Open Interest.
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0: $1,821 is the price on the S&P 500, easily at an all-time high, alongside the NASDAQ, which, if it closes higher today, will be its third consecutive all-time high. 10-year yields, those come in by just under 2 basis points, helped out by relief in European bond markets and lower oil prices. Coming up, part of our exclusive conversation with J.P. Morgan CEO Jamie Dimon.
1: A center of global finance.
2: I'm a surveillance this morning. That bank

0: J.P. Morgan's Techstars Conference is underway in London with AI at the front of the conversation. Chairman and CEO Jamie Dimon spoke with Bloomberg's Tom McKenzie.
1: This conference used to be 20 people, now 2,000 investors and hundreds of companies from around the world. And it is a very positive sign of tech's ability to expand its diaspora. It's not just Silicon Valley anymore. It's everywhere. So that is a very good sign. And a lot of these companies, they're real. They're going to invent things that help mankind for hundreds of years. You know, debt financing is a short-term kind of issue. And so, but look, rates are going up. A lot of demand for capital, a lot of government financing, you know, in my view, a little bit expected. You know, if it goes up higher than here, does it create risk? If credit spreads gap, but yeah, it creates risk for all companies. You know, it changes valuations. And then, you know, markets open and close, you know. So it isn't, there's no permanent state of affairs when it comes to markets.
2: We are seeing that increased competition for capital. So in layering that on top of the forecast around the CapEx spend for AI, $700 billion this year, potentially $1 trillion next year is the view from your team. What is the potential biggest risk to that forecast? Is it the physical build out? Is it the monetization? Is it the cost of capital? Is it something else?
1: Well, I think you mentioned it's all of those things, you know. And when we went through this, the internet, in total, it pays off, but there'll be better models, be better semiconductors, there'll be changing schedules, there'll be lawsuits about building these data centers. Look, most of them get built. They'll probably be built where people want them as opposed to where people don't want them. They'll be used. You know, AI itself, I think, creates a lot of value. So I'm not really worried about it, but you do point out it is a lot of additional borrowing. So there's normal CapEx borrowing. I don't know if the borrowing's $1 trillion because it's more like the commitments, but there's a lot of borrowing. And then the government's borrowing $2 trillion again. And this is a global phenomenon. It's not just the United States. And, yeah, there's a supply and demand of capital. If you thought there was a savings glut years ago, now there's not. And, you know, but it could be a good thing if rates are going up because of demand for capital and the capital is used productively. The problem part is the government, it's consumption. That's a whole different thing. So, and then, of course, government spending can drive inflation, so there could be a flip side of how this plays out.
2: I want to get onto that, but you mentioned the politics of AI. What would your advice be to the Frontier Lab founders and to governments in terms of how to resolve the politics of AI and address those tail risks?
1: Okay, these are different issues.
2: Okay.
1: Data centers, you build them where they're wanted. You know, and half the new ones in America, Texas and Virginia, and, you know, people don't want them there. You're not going to win. You get lawsuits, but there are a lot of states who take it that have access to power. And, of course, you know, any big company has to be a good community citizen. So I think a lot of these people are doing it. They're going into town. You know, they're being part of the community. They're helping the community get the rights. They, you know, make commitments that won't raise consumer electricity costs. It's just things like that. And that'll be worked through. And AI has these huge positive effects. I mean, I do think it'll cure a lot of diseases, and it'll save accidents on the roads and composite materials. It'll make life unbelievable for people. The downside is obviously what you read about with, you know, the agents and Mythos and all these things that can cause trouble. And that's a legitimate concern. It's a real thing. I'm not going to get hysterical over is it existential or not. What we're doing is raising our, you know, rolling up our sleeves and going to work to fix it. So the banks have always had a system in place where we help each other. We also started this thing called the Alliance for Critical Infrastructure. It's starting with 50 companies. It's starting in the U.S. It's across six industries, you know, tech, financial services, water, transport. These are industries that the government points out as lifeline, but eventually it should probably expand to healthcare, pharma, agricultural. I mean, every industry is kind of critical, and it should also, we need to help the smaller companies too, because they have different vendors and different needs, and so it's a lot of work. We simply have to do it. AI created vulnerabilities that we didn't know about, and we always worried about cyber before these things.
2: And you've thought about cyber risks for a long time.
1: Yeah.
2: I know that.
1: It's your biggest risk.
2: It's your biggest risk. Does AI make cyber systemic risks more likely?
1: Oh, yeah. So that's what I'm saying. That Mythos, whatever you thought it was before. And when I published my chairman's letter, I said cyber's our biggest risk. And they didn't publish Mythos yet. And I would say that went up tenfold after Mythos.
0: That was J.P. Morgan Chairman and CEO Jamie Dimon and Bloomberg's Tom McKenzie. Now, Wall Street firms are poised to rake in $90 billion in profits, smashing last year's record. Bonuses are also expected to reach an all-time high. Bloomberg Finance reporter Charlie Wells joins us now. Charlie, it has been too long, my friend. It is a record haul, but in that interview, Jamie Dimon was talking about this idea that in the U.S. in September, there was a bit of a slowing. So how much are these record figures just being powered by the first half of 2026?
3: Yeah, I mean, look, Dan, I think that is the concern, that there may be some sort of lagging data here, and that actually, that, you know, there may be sort of a different kind of pipeline, for instance, for IPOs. And that conversation, we heard Jamie Dimon talk about how that pipeline sort of opens and closes, right? How, you know, we're getting some, you know, positivity coming through. But again, we can't kind of read too much into this data. And I think when talking about this, if we're going to take any signals from this conversation that Jamie Dimon was having with Tom, it really was sort of Jamie Dimon as kind of a pragmatic optimist here, right? The tone he struck in that conversation was very much one of someone who's seeing the upside of AI, who's seeing even the upsides potentially of, say, increased cost of capital for companies, as long as they're using that in a proactive and a constructive way. So I think on that, I think some of these positive numbers that we're seeing, you know, this is very much in line with the tone that Dimon was striking in that speech, which was, you know, taking a lot of the positive sentiment that we're seeing, but being prepared. That is a theme that he came up time and again. And so I think when we see these bumper numbers, we think about great, but be prepared.
0: And trying his hardest not to front run their earnings report, which Charlie will get in less than a week's time. They'll be reporting next Tuesday morning. What are we expecting from the Wall Street giants?
3: Well, look, it's looking like they have had, you know, a pretty significant kind of, you know, haul on the trading side. We saw a little bit of an adjustment from some of the major banks, but again, sort of words of caution, Dimon not wanting to specifically go into the numbers again and again. But what we've seen is this theme, and I think what we heard in that conversation, we can't read too much into the reading, but there has been so much optimism on this AI build-out. Again, we're seeing that coming through in the public markets. We're seeing that coming out in the private markets with a lot of the funding that we've been hearing throughout the course of today on some of these big AI names. And I think that really is spilling out into the sector. So that should bode well for these banks. But again, we're a couple days away. We don't want to read too far into it. But the tone that we've got from Jamie Dimon, and I think this is interesting, I think something that we should pay attention to, today was very much Jamie Dimon, that pragmatic optimist. He doesn't always paint that tone, right? You and I, Danny, have talked about times when he's talked about potential cockroaches in the credit market. We've heard him talked about bad weather ahead, about storm clouds brewing. That wasn't the tone that we got from him today. Now, can we take these words, can we take that sentiment and spread them out across earnings? No, but at least the reading that we got on him today, and he would not talk about earnings, but we were picking up on some of the sentiment, it seemed cautiously positive.
0: Yeah, zero metaphors, I'm pretty sure. There must be signal in that itself. Charlie, thank you so much for joining. Great to catch up with you. Bloomberg's Charlie Wells. Let's get a check on your markets this morning. Over an hour into your trading day at all-time highs. Thanks to the relief. It is macro this morning. It's the bond market coming in 2 basis points. That means that the gains we're seeing, yes, the NASDAQ also had another all-time high, but it is more broad-based this morning. Some optimism coming through energy markets too, with the Saudis making progress in pushing back the Houthis in the Red Sea. $98.47 is where Brent crude stands this morning. Let's take a look at some of the other movers on our radar this morning. With that is Nora Melinda. Hey, Nora.
4: Hey, Danny. First up, Uber expanding deeper into workplace food delivery, agreeing to buy catering platform Easy Cater for more than $2 billion in cash. Now, Easy Cater connects businesses with more than 140,000 restaurants. You'll see shares of Uber, though, down by about 0.3% in trading. And meanwhile, Apply Digital taking its AI infrastructure push to Europe, signing a deal for access to as much as 1 gigawatt of power in Finland. Now, capacity is expected in 2028, with a deal structured to limit how much the company has to actually spend up front. Shares of Apply Digital higher by about 1.9%. And finally, AMD also on the rise. That's after the CEO predicted, quote, very high demand for chips over the next few years. Analysts are also raising their price targets on the stock and really pointing to growth from AI agent products. Shares of AMD higher by about 2.5%. Those are your morning movers. Danny?
0: Nora, thank you very much, and thank you for your work this morning. Coming up on the show, Toys R Us is making a comeback, adding over 100 stores this holiday season. We're going to speak with the CEO of WHP Global, the company behind the iconic brand. That's next. This is Bloomberg.
5: Mom. markets. You can't predict them, but when you listen to us,

0: Room. Coming up on Bloomberg Crypto, an interview with Mike Cagney, co-founder and chief and executive chairman of Figure, 12 p.m. New York time. This is Bloomberg. Toys R Us kids have grown up and they're bringing the brand back to life. The retailer plans to open 120 new stores this holiday season, powered by a 19% jump in the U.S. toy industry. It also comes at a tricky time for the consumer. The data around consumer confidence from the University of Michigan has fallen for three straight months, even as they've continued to spend. Joining us now is Yehuda Schmidman, founder, chairman, and CEO of brand licensing company WHP Global. It owns 15 large brands that you will have heard of, plus more, worldwide, including Toys R Us, Express, and Lands End. Yehuda, thank you so much for joining.
1: Thank you, Danny.
0: I'd love to just start for our audience that isn't aware of your model, what exactly it is, because you own these brands, but you're asset light. How exactly does this work for a company, let's say, like Toys R Us?
1: Yeah, great question, and thanks, Danny, so much for having us today. So WHP Global is one of the largest and fastest growing brand management firms in the world. We're in the business of acquiring strong brands, consumer brands like Toys R Us and Marc Jacobs and Lands End. And then what we do is we unlock the value through a technique called licensing. So today we own, as you mentioned, over 15 powerful brands in fashion, sports, and hard goods. We license them to hundreds of operators in 80 countries, and we collect royalties off of sales.
0: So when it comes to Toys R Us, why is now the moment to open more stores? Again, as I mentioned, consumers are saying they don't feel great. They might still be spending, but there's this real concern. Are we going to head towards a cliff, especially they have to pay more for everyday life things and things like the price of oil and the price of gasoline?
1: No, absolutely. And if you watch the news at night, you'd be scared out of your mind, right? The world is ending. But in reality, what I could share with you as the CEO of a company that's generating in total $10 billion in retail sales is that the consumer is really strong. Now, in the U.S., why is that? Is it low unemployment? Is it the tariff refund cycling back in the system? I couldn't tell you exactly, but what I can tell you is speaking with the C-suite and retailers, speaking with our wholesale partners, Toys R Us demand is really, really strong. We're opening this year over 120 new freestanding Toys R Us stores in the United States. And that's on top of the 1,800 Toys R Us stores we have operating today in 37 countries.
0: For your operators, what are the biggest stress points? Are they concerned about tariffs to come? Are they stockpiling? Does the price of plastics getting more expensive because of what's happening in the Strait of Hormuz? Well, what are the big bottlenecks that they're facing?
1: Yeah, I think for our operators, it's very fundamental. It's blocking and tackling, get the right products at the right price on the shelves. In the macro sense, yeah, I mean, there's a crisis every minute. I mean, it feels like we've been living crisis to crisis since the beginning of COVID. But I'll tell you what that has done for us, is that it's accelerated M&A. So we have found all these great brands to invest in, I think in large part catalyzed by all of the macro fears. On the micro level, meaning how are the Toys R Us stores doing? They're actually doing great. I mean, you mentioned a moment ago about the toy industry. It's hard to believe, but the toy industry is poised to have its biggest growth year possibly on record.
0: Why does a Toys R Us still exist in today's day and age? Because when it went under the last time, I mean, there were maybe some issues about inventory, things like that. But the big narrative had been, okay, in-person is dead. People can buy cheap toys from Amazon. Why is a Toys R Us still an attractive place, considering maybe some more of those longer-term trends of goods and cheaper goods versus in-person?
1: Yeah, Danny, I think Toys R Us is not just an attractive place to buy toys. It's the best place to buy toys, right? So if you want to bring your family, your kids, by the way, if you're an adult, this is a booming demographic in the toy business. Seriously, the so-called kid-dult demographic, which are adults buying kids, right? So if you want to experience a toy store, if you want to imagine, if you want to dream, if you want to create, if you want to build, if you want to play, you have to go to the number one toy destination in the world, which is Toys R Us. Now, to your point, and I agree, there are amazing competitors that we have in the retail landscape who sell toys. And so if you want to search and transact for the very specific toy that you know you need and you want it fast and you want it shipped and you want to buy it online, absolutely there are alternatives. But if you want to go to the number one toy authority 365 days a year in toys and see what is trending, what is of the moment, and just bring happiness to your family, you've got to go to Toys R Us.
0: So your portfolio is diverse, but it does seem to kind of get at not ultra luxury, maybe more accessible to lower to middle income. Marc Jacobs, for example, you closed that deal in September. What's next, Yehuda? What are you looking at? Is it right now a buyer's market for these types of brands?
1: I think so. I think this is a moment in time where, at least for our business, WHP Global, we have the opportunity to triple. So we're $10 billion in system-wide sales today. That generates over $500 million in annual royalty income, which then translates to over $350 million of EBITDA a year. Look, I think when you look at our plan ahead, based on the pipeline of acquisition opportunities and the flywheel that we have to go unlock value through licensing, I think what will happen is we're going to continue to just grow, really. We've been growing about 30% a year in recent years. Our CAGR since inception, which is recent. The company was founded within the last 8 years.
0: Right.
1: We've had a 60% CAGR. So if you think about where we're going to go, I think we're going to keep buying great brands, keep unlocking value through licensing. Danny, you mentioned, and you're right, we just, in the last 12 months, we added Marc Jacobs, which we're super excited about. Mm. And that was just recently, last month in September. And we also bought Land's End. That was back in April. So it's been a really busy year, but the year's not done yet.
0: And I'm sure your institutional backers love that kind of growth that you're putting up. It really is a who's who, from Oaktree to Ares to BlackRock and Blackstone. Oaktree did invest in 2019. That was 7 years ago. So you're getting to that point where questions are starting to be raised. Okay, what does the exit strategy look like? What does it look like for WHP? Would it be going public?
1: It could be. Absolutely. That is one of the paths we're considering. Actually, it was nice to see your last guest, Danielle, who's one of our big investors
0: it's
1: at
0: the
1: Oaktree. Oaktree Hour is one of our big and most amazing investors. And all of our investors are really super supportive of what we're doing. To your direct question, though, look, IPO is definitely one of

0: big and most amazing investors, and all of our investors are really super supportive of what we're doing. To your direct question, though, look, IPO is definitely one of the paths that we have. We've been investing behind the scenes to sort of become IPO ready, right, in our systems and processes and financials. And we've been talking to bankers about the possibility. Long term, though, look, we're going to keep focusing on the plan, buy a few great brands a year, keep consistent organic growth through licensing. And then in the long term, when we think about liquidity options and we think about monetization, IPO is definitely one of, not the only, but one of the paths that we're taking under consideration.
1: What are the other ones you're considering then?
0: Yeah, look, it's an attractive business model, right? Because the free cash flow conversion is so high. No CapEx, no exposure to retail leases or inventory because we're asset light. Mm. We own intellectual property, we license that IP to third parties, and we collect royalties. So very attractive. And financial institutions have been looking at the space, both in the private markets and possibly in the future in the public markets. So I think the other options are in the private sector.
1: Yeah.
0: And some of the names you mentioned are in our capital stack, both equity and debt. We just recently repriced our term loan, and that was oversubscribed in less than 48 hours. So I think there's an appetite today, and it's a new appetite. This is a business model that didn't really exist 20 years ago, but now is really catching headlines because it's working.
1: Yehuda, thank you so much for joining. Great to have you on today. That's Yehuda Shmidman of WHP Global. Coming up on the show, President Trump makes a new push to bring down the cost of diesel ahead of the midterms. That's next. This is Bloomberg.
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0: doing a lot for the farmers. The farmers have been with me from day one. I've made the farmers a lot of money. We've given them a lot, and we help them a lot. And the farmers are with me all the way. In fact, I'll be going to Iowa very soon, and today I'm going to Nebraska for our farmers.
1: Mr. President.
0: Y'all be helping them with diesel.
2: President Trump responding to Tyler Kendall hours before signing an executive order to ease restrictions on that tax-exempt red dye diesel in effort to cut fuel costs ahead of the midterms. And Tyler joins us now from the White House. Tyler, always asking the right questions. What exactly is red dye diesel? Maybe we should start there. And what is the significance of getting that tax-exempt status?
3: Yeah, Danny, that is a perfect question to start on. Red dye diesel is diesel that actually has red dye in it, which signals to tax inspectors that it is for off-road use and therefore is exempt from the federal excise tax, which runs about 24 cents per gallon. But

0: under this executive order that President Trump signed last night. It essentially means that the IRS isn't going to enforce this for highway use. But we should give some points of context here. One is that, as you heard, he told me that this is aimed at helping farmers, but many farmers already use this tax-exempt fuel. That is part of why it is tax-exempt in the first place. Instead, the idea here is that it could potentially curb costs to fill up pickup trucks, for example. The second part of this, though, that we should bring up is that this executive order doesn't do anything to actually address supply constraints and supply issues. In fact, some have raised concerns that it could further strain supply, though the Trump administration has addressed those and says that they are working to ensure there are enough. But Danny, to just put a little bit of a finer point on it, we got new data out from research from Kepler earlier today, which found that last week only 11% of total flows through the Strait of Hormuz contained refined product like diesel. That is down from 20% before the war, as we continue to see those supply chain disruptions.
1: Tyler, all of this ahead of the midterms, I wonder if there's any other levers that the White House is looking at pulling, trying to bring the cost of things like the price of oil and gasoline down ahead of that election.
0: It's going to be tough for the administration to find other things that they can enact that can actually make a tangible difference in terms of what people fuel up on between now and Election Day. There has been some reporting that the Treasury Department is going to look closer at some other potential tax incentives or tax exemptions going forward. We also know that the White House may be encouraging states to lift some of their own estate taxes. That could also help consumers when it comes to the pump. But ultimately, it is the supply chain and the supply of diesel. And that is why you often hear President Trump, when he is talking about being dismayed by the fact that Ukraine is targeting Russian refineries, as one example. Danny, we know something that's off the table is that potential diesel export ban that President Trump at first floated, then said that he wasn't considering, as we wait for more details on that diesel supply that's coming from G7 countries.
1: Tyler, thank you so much for your reporting. That is Tyler Kendall from the White House. And let's get a check on our markets as we head to the end of the hour and still trading at all-time highs, 78.30. We just needed to get to 78.16 to get an all-time high on the S&P as the NASDAQ hits its own fresh record as yields come in by 4.5 basis points for the 10-year yields with Brent crude below $99 a barrel. Coming up tomorrow, Sarah Hunt of Alpine Saxon Woods, Anj Mehta, and we're going to hear from Apollo's co-head of corporate credit. This is Open Interest.
2: One question.
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0: From the heart of Silicon Valley, with Ed Ludlow in San Francisco.
1: This is Bloomberg Tech. Coming up, updates on OpenAI's talks with multiple investors to raise at least $30 billion at a valuation of about $1.4 trillion. The UAE and BlackRock in the mix. Plus, more funding news as DeepSeek is also close to securing at least $12 billion in its latest round of funding ahead of its own IPO next year. And we'll hear from JP Morgan Chase CEO Jamie Dimon on data centers, AI risks, and a lot more from London's Techstars event. That's later this hour. Let's get right to our top story, an update on OpenAI's talks with multiple investors to raise at least $30 billion. Sources say that includes speaking with multiple funds from the United Arab Emirates to help anchor that round. Bloomberg senior tech editor Mike Shepard's with us. Let's go through what we're reporting, right? Some of this is new.
2: Some of this is new, including one of the key participants, Ed, and that would be the Abu Dhabi-based fund MGX, which is looking to play a substantial role in the syndicate of UAE-based funds that are looking to invest as much as $10 billion in this total $30 billion round. Now, for MGX, Ed, as you know, this is not their first rodeo when it comes to AI investments. They put into previous rounds by both OpenAI and its rival Anthropic, and they've also raised earlier this year as much as $50 billion for AI infrastructure related investments. And the key thing about this, of course, is that the round itself would take OpenAI's book value on paper to $1.4 trillion, and that would be up from the $122 billion raise that had it at $852 billion just back in March.
1: A lot of people, when we first broke the news of the idea of a round, which was early last week, were saying, well, why would OpenAI do this? And like, what's going on with the IPO? When we first broke that initial report last Tuesday, we didn't have names, but I was able to ask OpenAI's CFO, Sarah Friar, about a round. This is what she said.
3: We're really well capitalized. We did an $122 billion raise in Q1.
1: It was
3: That was record breaking. I always want to make sure we're well capitalized so that we have maximum optionality as a company. Like, we don't know what Dots is going to do. We're super optimistic. The worst thing would be not to have the compute to go serve it to customers.
1: You could do a private market round if you need to.
3: Absolutely. There's demand in the marketplace if that becomes the right thing to do.
1: She makes it seem like, you know, this is the investors pushing to do a private market round, right, that they want to do it. Just catch us up on where OpenAI is at with its journey to the public markets.
2: Well, they have actually slowed their role, unlike Anthropic, which seems to be marching closer to an offering as soon as November. But OpenAI has taken a different track. They have decided to tap the brakes a little bit and wait until at least next year before they go public. But what was interesting in her comments there, Ed, is that also this whole question of compute. They want to make sure that they have enough infrastructure in place so that perhaps they are ready on both sides, not just with investors, but also with their ability to deliver and to keep developing the models that not only their investors, but customers out there are going to be looking for. So interesting comments from her saying that, look, there's demand on the investor side, but also demand on their own internal side for funding to be able to sustain all the infrastructure that they will need.
1: That's on the financial news cycle side. Actually, in technology, we continue to get the release of models, and one of them is from NVIDIA-backed Reflection, which has released an open weight model. What do we need to know?
2: Well, they just put out this new model, Ed, called Beam, and it is something that they say competes with some of the best open offerings from rivals in China, including GLM 5.2 from Z.AI, which is one of the rising stars in China. And of course, China's models lag behind the U.S. at the very cutting edge, the frontier. But they are gaining ground thanks to the adaptability and the affordability of these open weight models that not only Z.AI, but others that we have talked about on this program before, like Moonshot, DeepSeek, and Minimax. And Reflection wants to get into the game here of open weight in the U.S. We talk about companies like OpenAI and Anthropic so much, but their systems are proprietary. And we have seen Jensen Huang, the CEO of NVIDIA, advocate for more build out of an open weight system here in the U.S. To make these offerings wider spread through the economy here, but also to offer some security advantages as well. They are looking to break in. The Wall Street Journal has said that they have been in talks to raise $2.5 billion at a $25 billion valuation. The company was founded by two former researchers from Google DeepMind, and they are going to be one to watch as their offerings develop. And they also happen to land a sovereign AI deal through the U.S. government with the Republic of South Korea recently. So we'll have to keep watching where they take this Beam product in the future, Ed.
1: Bloomberg's Mike Shepard, thank you very much indeed. Let's take a look at today's big number, $12 billion. That's how much DeepSeek's looking to raise in a 10-cent-backed funding round, according to sources, blowing past its original target as it prepares for an IPO early next year, which could be one of China's biggest AI debuts yet. Bloomberg Global Executive Editor Peter Elstrom is with us. Let's start on this DeepSeek piece then. Very, very similar to what we see in other markets, right? Do a big private round as a precursor to going public.
4: Yeah, talk about investor demand. DeepSeek went into the market, as we reported earlier, looking for a little bit less than $10 billion. And then as we're reporting now, they found strong investor demand to put money into the company. They could now raise between $12 billion and $15 billion. So a very big funding round for these Chinese companies. And what does that tell us? I mean, first of all, there's a lot of support from the Chinese government and Chinese companies for this fundraising. Tencent, the big operator of WeChat, of course, is going to be one of the lead investors, as we've heard in this round. Also, CATL, the big battery maker, is interested in investing in this round. So that's one. Two, it probably tells you that DeepSeek, which has largely been an AI lab at this point, coming out with some very innovative models, but it seems like they're delving deeper into building their infrastructure. They want to be able to have the compute, the kind of data centers that we're seeing some of the big labs, like you were talking about with OpenAI and Anthropic. And then I'd say, number three is that there's a disconnect here in the valuations. If DeepSeek raises this money, they're talking about a valuation of $75 billion, as you were just talking about with OpenAI. If they reach $1.4 trillion, you're talking about 20 times as much. I'm not sure that that's sustainable. Certainly, there's a discount in the China market, but there may be some inflation on the U.S. side, too, because these companies do compete with each other.
1: A lot of that analogous with Moonshot AI, which has closed a private market round we've been reporting on for quite a long time. But now we have a better sense of its plans to go to the public markets, too.
4: Right. Moonshot, of course, surprised investors with this Kimi K3 model that came out and was very competitive with some of the models in Silicon Valley. They now are looking at an IPO at the beginning of 2027. That's roughly going to be around the time that DeepSeek is seeking to raise money in the IPO market, too. So you've got two of the leading AI labs from China going into the public markets aiming for next year. It may depend a little bit on what we see in the U.S. Offerings. We'll get Anthropics almost certainly before then. We probably will not get OpenAI at that point, but you're going to have these two companies going into the market, testing the appetite for investors for their kind of model. Of course, the business model is very, very different here. They're the open source models, as you were touching on earlier, much less profitable at this point, much lower revenue, but they feel like they have an opportunity to be able to grow and expand globally.
1: And Peter, just to double check, so Moonshot AI looking to Hong Kong for public markets, DeepSeek, it looks like a mainland China listing.
4: That's probably the case at this point. I mean, they need to do some internal restructurings to be able to proceed with those IPOs, but that's the plan at this point. And part of it has to do with their investor base. If you have more of a global investor base, you'd want to go public in Hong Kong. If you have more of these Chinese companies investing, you want to go public in the mainland.
1: Bloomberg's Peter Elstrom, thank you very much. Coming up, Google goes nuclear. The tech giant strikes a major new power deal to fuel AI's boom. We have the details of that next. This is Bloomberg Tech.
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0: Google's making another big bet on nuclear power to fuel the AI boom. The tech giant has struck a 20-year deal with Constellation Energy that will help unlock nearly 900 megawatts of additional nuclear capacity and drive more than $4 billion in upgrades across 11 reactors. Bloomberg's Brody Ford broke the story. So it's really interesting. A lot of emphasis on it being new capacity. Constellation is fronting a lot of the investment that's needed here. Explain the deal.
1: There's a significant need for new power. I mean, it feels like every single day we read stories about data centers being unable to get the power they need. Right. And so we're seeing tech giants make these increasingly large bets on power. And nuclear is one that a lot of people see as very promising, right? It's emissions free. It helps avoid a lot of the kind of backlash we're seeing and potentially could come online quicker than new grid connection. So this is the largest tech nuclear deal I've seen. And it just shows that the data center power demand is insatiable.
0: We are familiar with Constellation in part because last week I think they did a deal with Amazon right. That wasn't quite as big. But also the deal that they did with Microsoft, for example, Three Mile Island. In aggregate, we're seeing the hyperscalers go right to the power generators as opposed to the grid. Is that kind of a fair summary?
1: Yeah, I think there's a lot of pressure on them to add new capacity onto the grid, right? The big kind of talking point against the tech giants right now is that they're sucking up power that everybody else wanted. And so saying that, look, we're adding almost a gigawatt of new nuclear capacity onto America's largest grid, this is important for them functionally, but also rhetorically.
0: You know, 900 megawatts does seem like a lot, but what other deals has Google done apart from the one that's just been announced this morning?
1: They've done a handful of nuclear deals. I mean, you also mentioned Microsoft's done some big ones like Three Mile Island, supposed to come on next year. And, you know, we're seeing a constant inflow of these power purchase agreements of bringing on new capacity to the grid. But the big backlog right now is speed. It's how quickly can you get the power going? And so by upgrading some existing reactors, some existing nuclear sites, it seems the bet is quicker than some other methods.
0: All right, just real quick. So Constellation's going to spend more than $4 billion on this.
1: Yep.
0: What's Google going to spend? Like, how does it work?
1: Right. I mean, presumably more than that.
0: Yeah.
1: Right? Presumably Constellation wants a profit margin.
0: Yeah.
1: Our initial story said Google would spend over $1 billion. I think based on what we're seeing in this announcement, you know, probably quite a bit more than that.
0: Bloomberg's Brody Ford, thank you very
1: much. Thank you.
0: Another news item. NASA is looking to lock in rockets for its push to build a permanent base on the moon. The agency is preparing bulk purchases of launches, potentially buying 4 or 5 rockets at a time as it faces a looming shortage and SpaceX begins pulling back Falcon 9 availability beyond 2028. NASA needs heavier launches starting in 2029 to deliver equipment for its $30 billion lunar base effort. Okay, coming up, we'll be joined by Emily Bender of University of Washington and longtime AI LLM critic to break down the real risks associated with the AI race. That's next. This is Bloomberg Tech.
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0: OpenAI is apologizing to Australia after an AI agent accessed a government website it wasn't supposed to, and the government wasn't told for months. Now the breach is putting AI oversight and accountability in the spotlight. Bloomberg's Paul Allen reports from Sydney.
1: Representatives from Anthropic, Microsoft, Google, all coming here today for the Select Committee on Artificial Intelligence. The star of the show, however, was Jason Kwon, the Chief Strategy Officer for OpenAI, and he began his testimony to the committee with an apology for a data breach that happened back in June.
2: I want to begin with an apology. During internal training and evaluation, our models accessed Australian government websites in ways they were not directed to. That should not have happened. We also should have handled our response better. We are sorry, and we know we have work to do to rebuild trust with the Australian people.
1: So it was back in June that an OpenAI agent managed to access a non-public facing Medicare statistics site. It wasn't until August that OpenAI found out about it, and it wasn't until September 10 that it alerted the Australian government and then did so via email. Jason Kwon apologised for that delay as well, and he was asked under questioning whether, if OpenAI hadn't told the government, whether it still wouldn't know. And he said that that was a reasonable proposition. Under another question, he confirmed that not even Sam Altman, the OpenAI CEO, knew about the breach when he spoke with the Australian Deputy Prime Minister Richard Marles earlier in September as well. There was no personal information or data that was leaked during that breach, but it does underscore the risks involved. Jason Kwon and the other representatives of the AI companies here that expressed a willingness to work with the government on the legislative framework. Mr. Kwon was also asked if there are any jurisdictions that Australia could copy when it comes to doing this. He pointed to the United States, saying that in the US, the plan is to get these models into the hands of trusted actors, into governments first, before they were released more publicly. And he suggested that this was a model Australia could follow as a US ally and a Five Eyes partner as well. This hearing wraps up its work at the end of November. There's likely to be some sort of legislation in 2027, but the goal for Australia here is to manage the risks of this technology without crushing the opportunities that are provided by it as well. Paul Allen, Bloomberg, Sydney.
0: That hearing highlights a bigger question. Are we focused on the right AI risks? Our next guest says the debate is too often dominated by doomsday scenarios and extremes, distracting from harms that are already happening. Joining us now is Emily Bender, Director of Computational Linguistics at the University of Washington and author of The AI Con, How to Fight Big Tech's Hype and Create the Future We Want. What are the right risks, Professor Bender?
3: So there are so many risks, and many of us have been talking about them and documenting them for many years. Want to start off by pointing to environmental impact, and that is both in the energy production, but also water use and the production of the chips that go in the data centers. I want to point to the degradation of our information ecosystem now that it is cheap for people to create fluent-looking text and plausible-looking images. That has huge harms. I want to point to the gigification of the workplace. So many workers are being displaced because of this myth that so-called AI can do their job, and then they're displaced into jobs where they're basically providing the backstop for that janky software. We're seeing concentration of power. We're seeing the motivation and extension of surveillance systems. And also on an individual level, we're seeing people becoming dependent on chatbot companions, often leading to grievous self-harm. And that's not all. That's just, you know, what I could do off the top of my head.
0: Right. No, Professor Bender, I just want to point out on the water use, because this has come up in the program. If you go back to June, NVIDIA was talking about this data from the Manhattan Institute where data centers use 0.2% of daily water usage in the U.S. and that's a number that's becoming dramatically lower. I think we're having this conversation in the context of the actions an AI could take and the risk presented if those actions are outside of what we intended the AI to do, right? But right now, there are loads of case studies, like Australia we just listened to.
3: So that is where the doomsday scenario people would like us to look, because they have this shared fiction of AI going rogue and then somehow improving itself and then taking over the world. What's actually happening here is that OpenAI and others are creating and running malware. And then when their malware accesses things it's not supposed to access, they say, look how clever and scary our software is. Instead of saying, we did this. We're saying, they say the software is doing it. And that was all throughout that report, that anthropomorphizing language. So what happened? OpenAI designed a system to hack into websites and ran it, and it hacked into the websites. That doesn't mean that an AI has gone rogue.
0: Yes. What's interesting about this is the wide-ranging schools of thought about what to do about it. And, you know, one of those schools of thought is, if an AI behaves in the way you just described, it's behaving illegally. And the laws of the land already provide for illegality, for such a breach. In your field of research, do you see that to be the case? That if an AI was to conduct an action that could be defined as illegal, there would be sufficient safeguard in place to act on that?
3: So there is sufficient safeguard, but it's not that an AI, which doesn't refer to something, it's not that a piece of software is doing something illegal. It's that companies are doing things that are legal. OpenAI hacked into Hugging Face and the Australian government and all these other things, not some independent, unaccountable piece of software. And if you look back just to the previous administration, we had the FTC under Lina Khan saying exactly that, saying there is no exemption for so-called AI in the laws. The FTC regulates the activities of businesses. It doesn't matter what automation they're using to do those activities.
0: I do want to talk about those extremes. Whether or not AI presents an existential threat to human life. And, you know, there was the former Anthropic researcher that put a figure on it, 10%. Sam Altman's point when he testified before the UN Security Council was it doesn't matter what the chance or the percentage risk is. It's too great either way. Is it important to acknowledge that that risk is real?
3: No, the risk is actually fake. And this whole debate about percentages is very funny. I have yet to see the reporter who asked the Anthropic whistleblower where he got that number. I think the number just gives us this veneer of mathiness. And then Sam Altman is trying to back off of that with his remarks. But this is all based on science fiction and based on thought experiments that come out of effective altruism that start from the premise that we have an all-powerful so-called artificial intelligence and then say what could happen then. But the premise is false and the premise is imaginary, so it doesn't matter. And meanwhile, we do have real problems that are being swept under the rug. So Sam Altman suggesting that Australia should look to the US for how to regulate this stuff is bananas. We are not doing a good job right now because we are letting all of the companies off the hook.
0: Professor Bender, what benefits and net positives do you see from AI in our society?
3: So benefits for synthetic media, basically none. The killer app for synthetic text, for synthetic images is fraud. If you want to look at all of the different technologies that have been sold as AI, some of them are legitimate kinds of automation. Like, I work in computational linguistics. Language technology can be quite useful. I'm talking about automatic transcription, machine translation, spell check. Right. But I think that we do a worse job making decisions about this automation when we call it artificial intelligence instead of getting specific about the technology.
0: What do you think needs to happen here? At the end of the day, all of your arguments are still rooted in the question, do we regulate or not?
3: Yes. So I do want to see existing regulation applied. I am very concerned at recent moves in the EPA to exempt power producers from environmental regulations, for example. I would love to see any company that sets up a system where people can go get synthetic text actually held accountable for all of the text that comes out of that system. I would love to see existing regulations about who can be, for example, a doctor or a psychotherapist actually applied so that we don't get people setting up systems where chatbots are supposedly filling those roles. And I would like to see stronger protections for labor organizing because a lot of the issues around gigification of the workplace come down to tech companies saying, we can do your job, and then workplace getting worse.
0: Professor Emily Bender of the University of Washington, appreciate your time on the show. Thank you. Coming up, Anthropic's heading toward one of the most anticipated IPOs in tech. And for T. Rowe Price, it's already one of the firm's biggest bets. We're going to have a really interesting conversation about private markets next. Halftime in San Francisco. This is Bloomberg Tech.
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0: Welcome back to Bloomberg Tech. Tech at record highs. We're on watch for NVIDIA at $6 trillion. Bloomberg's Carmen Mareinicki has the charts. Hi, Carmen.
1: Hello, Ed. Yes, we are on track for yet another record in the NASDAQ 100. A few things moving the index underneath the surface. So Constellation Energy shares the top mover today, up 13% after the company signed a 20-year agreement with Alphabet to provide nuclear power. Other top movers, including chip stocks, so AMD, Broadcom, and of course, our favorite NVIDIA. So this stock is also on track for yet another record close. And the level that we're watching here is that it is on the way to becoming the first company with a $6 trillion market cap. A few things lifting the stock today and over the last few weeks. So it had really solid earnings. It announced the largest buyback on record. And it's sort of being seen as a safe haven with yields as high as they are. So all of that sending shares or investors back into shares of NVIDIA, lifting the broader market as well. Back to you, Ed.
0: I think it's also now trading at 18 times forward earnings, which might have something to do with it as well. Bloomberg's Carmen Mareinicki, thank you very much. Let's go to private markets. Anthropic is heading toward one of the most anticipated IPOs in tech. T. Rowe Price is already a major investor. Emma Norchette is a partner on T. Rowe Price's Private Opportunities Fund Investment Committee, helping oversee investments across some of the biggest private companies in AI and tech. And I'm delighted to say Emma joins us now. Welcome to Bloomberg Tech.
2: Thank you so much for having me.
0: Let's just go to the thesis on Anthropic, what you and T. Rowe saw as the opportunity.
2: Yeah, so we've been a big shareholder for Anthropic. We've been across the company for almost three rounds right now. I think we got really, really excited when we did the first round last year.
0: When was that?
2: Last year, okay. We participated in a $170 billion round. That was our first entry point. That was over the summer. And we got really excited about the product market fit that they had demonstrated with coding. It was probably one of the largest markets. They were very focused. And they had really clearly demonstrated their ability to onboard all the major enterprise customers. Now, fast forward to today, I think this was act one of Anthropic. And I think what's really exciting now is moving forward, I think we are really thinking for large language model about act two. And our thesis internally is that it moves now to personal and enterprise operating system. And what these companies are now going to be able to do is not only summarize information, address questions, but really take action. And I think if we were looking into this, they don't need to replace every single application. What they need to do, they need to be the layer where every single type of workflow gets done.
0: Okay, this is interesting. I want to keep going into Act Two. On the enterprise side, it's easier to understand because Anthropic got a lot of credit for their early move in the enterprise. A more recent example, for example, has been Salesforce. So through Claude, you could run CRM through Claude. But you said personal.
2: Yes.
0: We're in the age of the AI agent, right? Grok, Bot, Muse. Does Anthropic have something there? What's the economic opportunity with that?
2: Yeah, so I think we will continue to see kind of blurring between enterprise and personal. I think what is probably most recent and that we're probably worth talking about is talking a little bit more about OpenAI and Dev Day that happened.
0: Yeah, how was that?
2: Last week. And I think one of the most anticipated or most exciting release from Dev Day was really Dots.
0: Yeah.
2: And then I think this is where we are starting to see personal agents that we've all kind of discovered over the last 2 to 3 weeks.
0: But where's Anthropic?
2: Really entering the enterprise layer. I think Anthropic today, if we're looking into it, it's, at Tira, we have a major partnership with them on the enterprise side. And I do think that we will soon be able to use Anthropic to take action for enterprise as well.
0: Emma, you're a really interesting case study, not necessarily a unique case study of an investor who has positions in OpenAI and Anthropic. So how do you distinguish between them?
2: I think we don't need to distinguish. I think the bet that really has been taken by T. Rowe is that there's going to be a major value capture that's going to go to the models that can stay on the frontier. And today, if we're looking into it, I think both OpenAI and Anthropic have been very well positioned. I think we are very, very excited about this act too, because when we are looking into it, I think despite, for example, OpenAI is 1.2 billion weekly active users, there's probably only a few percentage of the action that these users are taking that leads to action. And then I think...
0: Monetizable action, you mean, or just...
2: Monetizable or just simply action where we can really see the ROI on what is happening with efficiency, but also completed task. And then when we're looking a little bit more into Anthropic, I think what is also super exciting there is every single verticals that they can tackle going forward. And I think one of the chapter that Anthropic has been public about, and I think for us is crucial and we're seeing as a major chapter coming up, is really AI for science. And I think we're going to see a lot more happening in that space.
0: But on your value capture thesis, you do see room for two frontier labs, that if they stay at the frontier, then economic benefit accrues to both.
2: Absolutely. I think for us, we don't see as winner takes all. I think we will see a few players that can dominate, and I think we have seen so far the position for that with Anthropic and OpenAI.
0: Is the exposure from T. Rowe to Anthropic and OpenAI comparable?
2: So for both company, we have multi-billions. It's among some of our largest position that we have on the private markets. The other one that's kind of out there and similar sizes is Databricks.
0: That's right.
2: So those are kind of three big bets that we've been doing in kind of data, infra, and AI.
0: So the three of those things that those companies have in common is they're waiting to go public in different stages of that. I think one reason I was really interested to have you on the show is like... the game's kind of changed from when I first arrived to Silicon Valley. You know, you see T. Rowe much more often on the press release.
2: Yes.
0: Co-leading rounds, earlier into the cap table.
2: Yes.
0: What does that reflect?
2: Yeah, so T. Rowe has been doing private investing for almost two decades.
0: Okay.
2: But I think we are really doubling down on our private investing practice. And I think as we are looking into the landscape today, a lot of what is happening at the frontier of AI is still happening on kind of private markets. We've also seen other noticeable trend, for example, defense tech, and a lot of that.
0: You're in Anduril, for example.
2: Yeah, yeah. Anduril is one that we are very excited about. And then Ramp on the financial side is also super exciting. But I think as we are looking into these companies, all of this growth is all private. So if we want to access it, we need to be earlier in those companies. So for us, entering these companies at large Series B, Series C, building conviction, getting to know management team, helping them through that transition and getting them on the other side of the IPO and being a bit more long-term is really, I think, where we can distinguish and provide value to these companies.
0: Look, you know, OpenAI and Anthropic have filed confidentially. Databricks, everyone's wondering about. I won't ask you to go into specifics. But generally, you think about those case studies, how do you know when those companies are ready to go public? And what's T. Rowe's role in advising, right? Is it when you're a private investor on the cap table?
2: Yeah, I think there's a misconception sometimes that if you take money from T. Rowe, you're going to be pushed to kind of go public at one point in time. I think for us, we are patient capital. And I think what we want to be doing is backing generational companies and ensuring that they are in a position where they can choose their own timeline as to when they are ready for public markets. And then I think if we're looking into a lot of these companies, many of them are ready today. So it's more of a decision of the management team as to when they think is the right timing. What we can say on our side is that there will be demand for these kind of companies and appetite from the public markets. And we are able to kind of prepare these companies several quarters or years ahead of the crossing by telling them what are going to be the questions and things people will be focusing on the other side.
0: Emma Norchette of T. Rowe Price, your first time with us on Bloomberg Tech, but I'm looking forward to many conversations to come. Thank you very much indeed. Coming up on the show, Olivia Moore from A16Z joins to talk about the top consumer AI apps. We may continue some of what we just discussed with Emma. That conversation next. This is Bloomberg Tech.
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0: Andreessen Horowitz has released its list of the top 100 generative AI consumer apps. The latest edition features familiar names from the previous editions, but also finds there is room for companies to deepen their engagement with users. Olivia Moore, A16Z partner and the author of that report, is with me here in San Francisco. So, like, this is interesting. There's different ways you slice it up. You do the top 50 consumer AI apps by monthly revenue or by monthly active users, and, like, those are different measures, obviously. But I want to go to this idea straight away of deepening engagement. Yeah. What is that a measure of?
1: It's a great question. So this is actually one of the big reasons that we wanted to introduce revenue data this time. So typically, we've done this list just by visits to websites and monthly active users.
0: We just showed the unique visits, right?
1: Which is great, but it doesn't really capture very deep AI usage, which is happening in products that are often live on the desktop, in things that aren't captured by that data and that people are paying for. And so there were some very surprising conclusions from that. We finally got data from Yipit Data that looks across hundreds of thousands of U.S. consumers. Less than 5% of them are paying for even one AI app. Only about 13% of those are paying for more than one. And what we found was that the top 1% of spenders are driving most of the revenue.
0: That's why this table's so interesting, though. Like, OpenAI number one, Anthropic number two.
1: Yes.
0: Anyone surprised by that?
1: That is not surprising at all.
0: Is that just first mover advantage because they were first to productize the tech?
1: I think two things are happening there. When you look at both OpenAI and Anthropic on these lists, one, they have the broadest base of consumers. Everyone knows them. They're general LLMs. You can use them for anything. Two, the reason why they're topping these monthly revenue charts is they really benefit from these power users who are using these models mostly for coding, mostly for product building.
0: Token spend.
1: Exactly. That top 1% of spenders that we found are spending on personal credit cards almost $1,000 a month.
0: Just to reiterate, we're talking about consumer apps.
1: Yes.
0: Right.
1: As consumers, they are spending, completely independent of their work spend, which is probably much higher, almost $1,000, whereas the average consumer is spending maybe $20 a month on AI across one product, probably something like a ChatGPT.
0: That data is fascinating to me, because I think you and I have discussed this in the past. We were talking about it before we came on air. It's like at home, the audit that my wife and I do, it used to be like streaming, right? Like, I can't have all of these streaming subscriptions. Now it's like, well, Bloomberg provides me with an enterprise version of ChatGPT. I also have my own personal one. Like, should I have both?
1: Yeah.
0: Do I need Gemini, Claude? Like, year to year or edition to edition, how is that reflected in the changes on the tables?
1: Yeah. So I would say, actually, the biggest thing that we're looking for to make change on the next few tables is business models beyond subscription. Mm-hmm. So almost all of consumer AI revenue has come from subscription and extra credits and usage tokens purchased for that. So probably like 86% of companies are offering that.
0: Yep.
1: That is completely unnatural in the history of the consumer internet. The consumer internet has run on ads and on transactions. If you look at Meta, it's like 97% of their revenue is ads. Google, I think it's like 75%.
0: Yeah, but Meta came with the subscription-based AI offering.
1: I know. So there, I think more companies are expanding into subscription. Honestly, I would expect from Meta, that's probably because they have a lot of those whales spending an enormous amount or costing an enormous amount in tokens, and they need some way to monetize them. But I think part of the reason, back to your earlier question, why haven't we seen deeper consumer AI usage? It's because almost all of these products, it costs to use them, and it's not cheap, and most people either can't or don't want to pay for software, especially more than one product. And so I think this is going to be really interesting with the rise of consumer agents like Instinct and Muse that are free. Maybe they'll monetize via ads. Maybe they'll take a cut of a transaction like a typical marketplace. I think that has a much better chance of deepening consumer engagement.
0: I'm going to ask the control room to be nimble here, and you tell me which table is best to answer this question.
1: Yeah.
0: But like, these apps, they're all different things.
1: Mm-hmm.
0: Some of them are just generative AI tools, text. Some of them are video models.
1: Yeah.
0: Some of them are design tools. I saw Figma's like listed on there. You know, it's hard to compare them, right?
1: Yeah.
0: If they serve different end uses.
1: Yes. They serve different end uses, and yet the power...
0: Which table's best to answer this question?
1: Oh, that's a good question. I think we have one probably about power user spend over time.
0: We have monthly active users up
1: now. Let's keep this up.
0: Let's go with it. Okay.
1: Yeah. So I think what you'll see among the power users is they are using basically three buckets of products, and we're missing a lot of the rest of that in the consumer AI world so far. So what we're seeing a lot of, and probably either the revenue list or the web list is a better one to show this.
0: All right, guys, let's try to pull up revenue.
1: Mobile has a lot of their own kind of mostly photo-based use cases, as you'll see, AI avatars, homework help. Yeah, this is perfect. So you'll see a lot of it concentrates in three things. So one would be building products. So that would be things like Lovable, Fall, Replit, N8N, Suno. Like those are pretty much developer tools, but we're seeing heavy consumer spend on them to make things. Then we have things to market products. So you're seeing things on there like Runway, like Kling, Higgsfield is a really big one. And then the last category is just general productivity. How do you organize and distribute all that work that you're doing with AI now? So things like Genspark, Manus, Granola. And so you'll notice what's missing here is everything else in consumer, like social apps,

0: are paying. So then we kind of asked ourselves why, what needs to change for that number to go up. And I think the real thing for me is a lot of these consumer AI products are oriented around helping consumers save time and build things. And in reality, most consumers are looking for better ways to spend their time. Social apps, entertainment, other things with network effects. There's been almost no multiplayer AI apps so far, which is pretty surprising. And so doing this list and seeing what's not on this list gives us a lot of excitement and inspiration for where startups are.
1: So go looking for it. Olivia Moore, partner at A16Z. It's great to have you back on the show.
0: Thanks for having me.
1: Thank you for being here in SF. Now, coming up, we're going to hear from JP Morgan CEO Jamie Dimon about the AI build-out and the cyber risks that cutting-edge models create. That conversation next. This is Bloomberg Tech.
2: The latest global headlines are now at your fingertips.

0: The debate over the data center build-out is not isolated to the U.S., though it is poised to be a key factor in the upcoming midterm elections. J.P. Morgan Chase Chairman and CEO Jamie Dimon spoke with Bloomberg's Tom McKenzie about the issue from the company's Techstars conference in London.
1: Data centers, you build them where they're wanted. You know, and half of them, half the new ones in America, Texas and Virginia, and, you know, people don't want them there. You're not going to win. You get lawsuits, but there are a lot of states who take it that have access to power. And, of course, you know, any big company has to be a good community citizen. So I think a lot of these people are doing it. They're going into town. You know, they're being part of the community. They're helping the community get the rights. They, you know, make commitments that won't raise consumer electricity costs. It's just things like that. And that'll be worked through. And AI has these huge positive effects. I mean, I do think it'll cure a lot of diseases, and it'll save accidents on the roads and composite materials. It'll make life unbelievable for people. The downside is obviously what you read about with you know, the agents and Mythos and all these things that can cause trouble. And that's a legitimate concern. It's a real thing. I'm not going to get hysterical over is it existential or not. What we're doing is raising our, you know, rolling up our sleeves and going to work to fix it. So the banks have always had a system in place where we help each other. We also started a thing called the Alliance for Critical Infrastructure. It's starting with 50 companies. It's starting in the U.S. It's across six industries, you know, tech, financial services, water, transport. These are industries that the government points out as lifeline, but eventually it should probably expand to healthcare, pharma, agricultural. I mean, every industry is kind of critical, and it should also, we need to help the smaller companies too, because they have different vendors and different needs, and so it's a lot of work. We simply have to do it. AI created vulnerabilities that we didn't know about, and we always worried about cyber before these things.
2: And you thought about cyber risk.

0: for a long time. Yeah. I know that.
1: It's your biggest risk.
0: Is your biggest risk. Does AI make cyber systemic risks more likely?
1: Oh, yeah. So that's what I'm saying, that meet those, whatever you thought it was before. And when I published my chairman's letter, I said cyber's our biggest risk, and they didn't publish Mythos yet. And I would say that went up tenfold after Mythos.
2: JP Morgan CEO Jamie Dimon speaking with Bloomberg's Tom McKenzie. One more thing before you go. Paramount has completed its $110 billion purchase of Warner Brothers. A new company is called Skydance. David Ellison will continue to serve as CEO and chairman. The former head of Mattel, Enon Kreese, joins him as the co-CEO. Some other familiar names from the merging companies will remain in leadership roles. But cuts throughout the ranks for Skydance staff may be coming. Ellison and Kreese saying, quote, integrating two companies will bring change, including difficult decisions that affect our workforce. That's according to a company memo sent to staff obtained by Variety. It's not the only change coming. Recall, to get the deal over the finish line, it committed to getting 30 films in theaters a year, investing $1.5 billion in domestic film production over 5 years, and creating independent news oversight board. Now that it controls CBS News and CNN, Class B shares open higher, began trading today on the NYSE under ticker SKYD. We're off now by 4.7%. That does it for this edition of Bloomberg Tech. 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

0: Bloomberg's world headquarters in New York, I'm Scarlett Fu alongside Dushyant Sharawat. Tim Senevic is on assignment. Welcome to Bloomberg Crypto, a look at the people, transactions, and technology shaping the world of decentralized finance. Here is what's at stake today. The S&P 500 at a record high as Bitcoin sits near $86,000. We look at how the digital asset market is set to close out the year. We're kicking off our show with Mike Cagney. He is co-founder and executive chair at Figure. He is announcing his new company with us. And we speak with Kristen Smith, president of the Solana Policy Institute, and now the incoming interim CEO of the Blockchain Association. She discusses the failure and fallout of the Clarity Act. That is all ahead. But first, let's give you a glimpse of where things stand. In the crypto space, a lot of red arrows there, although it should be noted that Bitcoin is basically little changed, just below that $86,000 level. It's made quite the comeback since the end of June. Ether down about a third of 1%. BNB, little change here. And XRP also little changed. D?
1: On Monday, OKX ICE, which is the ICE and OKX partnership, announced they are applying for a tokenized securities venue, TSV, under the SEC's innovation exemption. Now, three reasons why this is important. First, ICE is hedging across two of the three tokenization architectures. NYSE already partnered with Securitize, you might remember. Second reason why this is important is OKX ICE is building on Uniswap via an automated market maker model, that's AMM for short. That's different from the limit order book and registered exchange models that other tokenized initiatives are using. And finally, the exemption was issued September 17th. OKX ICE filed this TSV application October 4th, 17 days later. So the land grab for tokenized stocks has begun.
0: Oh, I like that takeaway there. I can get behind that. I can understand that one. Mike Cagney is the co-founder and executive chairman of Figure. And this is what he wrote about the SEC innovation exemption. He titled the piece, quote, "The SEC's innovation exemption, a sandbox, not a market." He is now building a new company aimed at putting assets on chain. Mike Cagney joins us now live from San Francisco for Money Rewired, our look at the increasing overlap between crypto and TradFi traditional finance. Mike, great to speak with you. You co-founded the blockchain tech firm Figure, which went public last year, and now you have started a new company called Navra. Talk to us about what problem Navra solves that Figure kind of surfaced.
2: Sure. Figure obviously has been very successful using the blockchain. We've started putting loans on chain back in 2018. We're one of the largest real world asset players in the blockchain. And we use DeFi extensively. We use it for financing benefits. We've always had this theory that if we could connect sources and uses of capital, we could reduce the cost of funds. And we've done that with DeFi. But the reality is there's only so many dollars out there in DeFi right now. If you look at some of the major platforms, there's, you know, maybe $2 billion of stablecoin on Morpho and $6 billion on Aave. And in blockchain, we think of those as really big numbers, but in wholesale finance, they're not. You know, Figure's putting upwards of $2.5 billion a month of assets on chain. And if we don't pull those assets off chain from a financing standpoint, we're going to consume all that capital. And so given it's a better framework for asset-based finance, it kind of begs the question, well, why haven't the dollars moved over? And there's really five fundamental reasons why the dollars haven't moved over, and Navra's attacking three of them. You know, one is that the user experience just isn't great. If you use a blockchain wallet, you know where I'm coming from on this. Some of the challenges that you have in usability and using the wallet to log on to distinct portals with different user experiences, that's a challenge, especially for a TradFi user. But in addition, we've had challenges with custody, being able to do self-custody that also satisfied qualified custodial requirements, dealing with enterprise management where I can have 100 people that belong to a wallet and 5 can trade and 10 can move money and 80 people can see things and it can feed my fund admin and my fund accountant. And so what we're doing with Navra is we're really addressing those first three issues. The last two are around KYC and regulatory, and I think the industry's done a pretty good job addressing that. Obviously, if Clarity had passed, it would help us on the regulatory side, but I think we're getting there anyway. And so what we're trying to do is really bridge those users over to blockchain. So we're not another crypto wallet. We're not built for the crypto OG community. We're really built for, you know, the New York hedge fund or the SoFi retail customer to be able to access this opportunity set.
1: Great, Mike. If I can just broaden the aperture a little bit and ask you about the SEC innovation exemption that got passed a couple of weeks ago, put that in context for us, because you've obviously been closely tracking what's going on in that space, and put that in context, how meaningful that was in the context of Clarity not having passed. Where does that leave us?
2: Well, as you kicked off this segment, I said it's a sandbox, not a market, and it really is. I think there's a couple of significant impediments that would limit widespread adoption of these TSVs, and one is having to use an automated market maker. And the challenge that you have with tokenized stock is former Commissioner Peirce wrote very clearly that tokenizing a DTC security is still the DTC NMS security. And the challenge with an NMS security is when it trades in a limit order book, it has to trade on best execution. And so the whole point of blockchain is you bilaterally trade, where I lift your offer, you hit my bid. The way the NMS market works is you're going and doing what's called clearing the table. You're going across 8 different sources of liquidity to figure out where you execute to by law. And so what they've done in innovation exemption is they've allowed you to use an automated market maker, but it's not a limit order book. And the challenge with an automated market maker is it by design has slippage versus where the market actually is, where the limit order book is. So by definition, if you're trading on this AMM, you're getting worse execution than the person who's on the other side who's offsetting that in a limit order book in the regular marketplace.
0: Right.
2: So execution's one problem. The other problem you have is the volume caps. You're limited to 0.25% of daily volume on any actively traded stock. And so realistically, these aren't going to be markets that challenge the established NYSE and NASDAQ ecosystem.
0: What it
2: does do is it sets a framework up where people will be able to lean into this as the SEC moves forward with rulemaking. And perhaps, they'll figure out a way to allow the introduction of a limit order book, or they figure out how to remove those volume caps.
0: Okay. So those are all things that kind of need to be sorted out. You also point out that a better model may be for companies to issue their own actual shares directly on the blockchain as well. I guess my question to you on that is, what's in it for the companies themselves? What's the obvious reason for a public company like Apple or JP Morgan to do just that?
2: So that's really the crux of the challenge here. I think that, Figure issued its own equity native on chain, and it trades in a limit order book, and it can be used in DeFi. And it does all that within the existing regs. There wasn't any need for the innovation exemption. What we did is we filed and created a separate security. The challenge is, why would a company do this? Because the real benefit is to your investors. And you really get two key benefits here. One is you get the ability to use that stock as collateral in DeFi. So you get potentially better advance rate and lower margin rates than you would through Reg T margining. But more importantly, you control stock loan. And this is a huge economic for the buy side, where, today the spread between what a borrower pays and what a lender gets on the stock loan market can be huge. And the prime brokers take an enormous amount of that spread. I've seen it as high as 30%+ in terms of the difference between the borrower and lender rates. So being able to have that accrue back to the lender is a huge economic advantage. So I think that really the catalyst for this is going to have to come from the large buy side firms pushing the companies they invest in to issue blockchain shares, so they get that economic benefit that accrues back to their fund.
1: Great. Mike, just last word from you. So what do you expect happening in the next 12 months? Are there going to be more TSVs that are rolled out? Where does it leave things?
2: Well, I think there's going to be some more TSVs that roll out. I just think the volume's going to be underwhelming. And so I think we should be pragmatic about that. I think that, what we're going to see is competing efforts. Obviously Figure has a particular approach with Open. There's a bullish consortium, which is more of a transfer agent led approach. The key for me is that equities are going to make it on chain. I don't know the timing for that. And, mm-hmm. and it's unclear what the right model is. But at this point, I think the horse has left the barn. It's going to happen.
0: All right, Mike, really appreciate your joining us today and kicking off our show. Mike Cagney is co-founder and executive chairman of Figure, and of course, the new company, Navra, as well. Coming up on Bloomberg Crypto, regulators are regrouping after the failure of the Clarity Act. Kristen Smith is president of the Solana Policy Institute. She joins us next to discuss the fallout, what's next for regulation, and of course, she is the incoming interim CEO of the Blockchain Association as well. And to access all the latest data and news on crypto, check out CRYP Go on the terminal. This is Bloomberg.

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0: CFTC unveiled a proposal to regulate digital asset transactions and markets. This is all part of an effort to bridge a regulatory gap left after a bipartisan group of senators blocked the Clarity Act last month. Bloomberg's Lydia Bayud covers the SEC and CFTC and joins us now. Lydia, thanks for speaking with us. So the CFTC, in your latest reporting, is moving towards regulating leveraged crypto trades to retail customers. What do we know about what this would entail, what would be allowed?
1: So it's a really early stage proposal, and what they're saying is that they're saying they already have the authority to actually do this, there's also some new things that they're contemplating. So one would kind of create this new category for crypto exchanges to become registered with the CFTC if they offer, and the concept of offering is really critical to this proposal, if they offer leverage margin finance trading of crypto assets. So basically, even if they offer that, regardless of whether those trades are executed with margin, they're saying that exchanges are subject to the CFTC solely. And that's really important because right now most crypto exchanges have to get state licenses. So they're basically saying, hey, if we finalize this, not only can exchanges be registered with the CFTC, but if they just offer margin, they'll solely be regulated by us. So kind of taking them out of that state framework that a lot of them have found themselves in now. So it's both kind of novel, but people are also saying it's an interesting way of reading what's already in the statute.
2: Very helpful to know, Lydia. Put this in the context of the SEC innovation exemption. Like, Clarity Act didn't pass a couple of weeks ago. So with what the SEC has passed in the innovation exemption and the CFTC ruling recently, to what extent do those make up for the fact that Clarity didn't get passed?
1: They're really trying to fill the void of what that bill would have, a big chunk of what the bill would have done. Certainly not everything that was put into Clarity. But this proposal from the CFTC was really at the heart of Clarity. Clarity wanted to basically say CFTC can regulate all crypto exchanges except for transactions involving like crypto, certain crypto securities. Like most crypto exchanges would have been directly overseen by the CFTC. But Congress needed to say that because just as CFTC like regulates derivatives on oil, they don't regulate oil. So the question was, do they regulate derivatives on Bitcoin? Yes. Do they regulate Bitcoin? No. And that has been kind of like the tension and the gap that's existed in our regulatory framework for a long time that Clarity was trying to resolve, and now the CFTC on its own is resolving.
0: Good stuff, Lydia. Thank you so much. Lydia Bayud covers the SEC and the CFTC for us in Washington. I'm pleased to now welcome Kristen Smith, Solana Policy Institute President and incoming interim CEO of the Blockchain Association. Great to speak with you today.
3: It's great to be here, Scarlett.
0: So I wanted to bring in something Andrew Cuomo, the former governor of New York, told us when he was on our show last week. He's now the co-chair of the OKX Venture, and he came on before the news broke. So it's more about the overall path ahead now that Clarity has an act rather than tokenization. Let's just take a listen to what he told us.
4: Okay. You know, we've been talking about digital assets and the fact that digital assets are the future of finance for over a decade. And when Clarity failed, ambiguity wins and unpredictability wins. And that's the last thing the industry can actually tolerate. And you're seeing jurisdictions all around the world that are actually putting in regulations and compliance so companies know the rules of the game. Just tell me the rules of the game. And it is passing us by.
0: All right, so that was Andrew Cuomo when he was on our program after the failure of Clarity. Clearly, agencies like the CFTC and SEC need to push forward with their own guidelines in the absence of actual durable legislation. For companies, does this fact change how companies proceed, given that whatever rulemaking happens is not permanent, but at least it's something?
3: Yeah, well, let's go back in time a little bit. So first, I want to say I think crypto as an industry and a technology is winning right now in Washington. When I started in this space back in 2018, all the industry wanted was for regulators to issue guidance and regulation. Instead, the industry got attacked by the government with regulation by enforcement, with criminal investigations, with debanking. But the crypto industry responded strongly with a strong political movement, which led to Congress getting involved. And Congress got some wins. They got the Genius Act. They changed the IRS broker rule. And even though they didn't get clarity across the finish line with a big C, the agencies now have the political cover to move. And we would not be seeing so much activity out of the SEC and the CFTC right now if clarity hadn't made it as far as we did. So I'm feeling really good. And I think the reality is there are two worlds. There's a sort of slightly unregulated world that much of crypto is operating in today. And then there's this world of new regulations that are going to be put on the books in the next 2 years. Nobody's going to want to undo that because these regulations protect consumers. They make give clarity to the industry. And yes, there might be some tweaks around the edges in a future administration, but they're not going to be able to roll them back.
2: Kristen, if I could just ask a follow-up question on that. So where does this leave us in terms of the durability of what the SEC and CFTC is passing? Like, does it all get overturned when the Democrats, if they win and control both the House and the Senate, and maybe 2 years down the line?
3: Well, I think that's why this rulemaking process is so important. You know, it can take anywhere between 18 and 24 months to get completely through the process. There are different notice and comment periods. They go back and forth with different drafts. It's really important that we get as many of those rules done as possible before the Congressional Review Act window, so sometime before the summer of 2028. I think anything that gets across the finish line by then is going to be durable. We could see a change of administration or not. We could see, changes in Congress or not. We don't exactly know where that world's going to be, but I think it's so rare to have the chairman of the SEC and the CFTC working so closely with one unified vision. I think we want to take advantage of this moment, and we want them to get as much in place. And again, once the rules are there, the traditional finance is going to come in. Companies are going to come from overseas into the U.S. There's going to be a bunch of activity that depends on those rules. Nobody's going to want to upend that. You're not going to be able to put the toothpaste back in the tube. Like, this is going to be out there, and people will be relying on that.
0: So we don't have clarity with a big C, but we have clarity with a little C.
3: Exactly.
0: Do you think that the Clarity Act is completely dead? I mean, could anything happen before the midterm elections? Even during the lame duck period?
3: I think it's unlikely. It's not a 0% chance. I think that there really is genuine interest on both sides of the aisle. But, you know, there's a couple reasons clarity wasn't able to move forward. You know, one of those has to do with the president and his family's business with crypto. I don't know how that issue gets solved for Democrats between now and the end of the year. I think there's also this moment right now where the banks are not yet fully on board with the integration of crypto technology. I think a couple years from now, the banks will be on board with this and they'll be supportive once they see how it plays out. But I don't see those two issues getting solved before the end of the year. And so I think that's why it's really important that the regulators are running through. Now, if that does change and clarity does come along, I think that's great because there are a couple things that clarity does that the regulators can't do today. But I think, you know, I think we're going to be okay either way.
2: Kristen, one quick question about your role. You're back at the Blockchain Association. You also run the Solana Policy Institute. Talk a little bit about how do you sort of juggle those two jobs?
3: Yeah, well, you know, I don't have children and I don't have a spouse, so I got a lot of time on my hands. But no, listen, I was the CEO of the Blockchain Association for almost 7 years. This is an interim position. We are looking for someone new and we're going to go through that process. And so I'm happy to jump in. It's an amazing team, amazing group of people in this industry. You know, this industry has been through battles together. It's like war buddies, you know, regulatory war buddies. And so it's an amazing group of people. And, you know, I'm really excited to step in for a couple months until we move on to the next chapter.
0: All right, Kristen, thank you so much. Kristen Smith of the Solana Policy Institute and also incoming interim CEO of the Blockchain Association. All right, coming up on Bloomberg Crypto, we are going to talk a little bit more about stablecoin circulation. It's building, and we have a new way to track that data. Plus, there's a new Bloomberg report showing Iran leaning heavily into Tether's USDT. That's coming up on Bloomberg Crypto.
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0: we normal, Linda. Let's take a look at your midday movers. First up, oil falling as exports from the Middle East pick up. With more Gulf producers moving large volumes through the Strait of Hormuz, that's all despite still elevated risk from the Iran war. And Brent crude slipping back below that $100 mark, trading around $99 a barrel. This all is really helping to send stocks hovering around all-time highs, with all 11 sectors in the S&P 500 trading in the green. This is led by utilities and real estate. The index heading for its first record close since August, while gains in chip stocks are driving the NASDAQ 100 higher. And speaking of chips, AMD is the best performing stock in the NASDAQ. That's after CEO Lisa Su predicted, quote, very high demand for chips over the next few years. And the company is also planning to invest more than $10 billion in Taiwan to meet rising demand. And finally, Marvell Technologies climbing. That's after boosting its fiscal 2028 revenue outlook to $20 billion, this topping analyst expectations. And the company also expects data center revenue to grow by about 80% that year. Those are your midday movers. I'm Nora Melinda.
1: I'm Scarlett Fu alongside Dee Sharawat, and Bloomberg has a new tool to track stablecoin circulation. It's called RWAS. And Dee, you're familiar with it. Just walk us through how it works.
2: Absolutely, Scarlett. So very exciting times. We've got incredible amounts of stablecoin data now live on the terminal, available to all our terminal clients. And if you just watch, on the dashboard, for those that are clients of ours, you can go and play around with it. And it's basically what's happening. It's a bird's eye view of what's going on in the stablecoin space, Scarlett. And I think a couple of very quick things to point out there. Watch for, what are the biggest issuers of stablecoins? We all know that. It's Tether and Circle. Mm-hmm. The question is, who's the long list? What's the long tail? So this is very good data about that. Second interesting point is, what percentage of total stablecoin data is backed by dollars versus other currencies? And as terminal users will see, about 98% of global stablecoin volume is still all dollar denominated. So lots of exciting stuff on there. The other thing I ask people to look at is, who is the issuer?
1: Yeah.
2: What the networks are? Those are all the tabs that you can see. And this is just a whole lot of data that was not on the terminal, now available to all our clients worldwide.
1: So this is a dashboard that you can kind of go into each of these items, right? And you can kind of enlarge the chart. You can dig in, play around, and see all kinds of sort things by the five-day percentage change, by the total. So lots of options here.
2: Absolutely, Scarlett. And why this is important is, we've all been looking for the best use case for blockchain technology. Mm-hmm. Stablecoin is the most successful use case. $90 trillion of activity last year in stablecoins, so now we've got stuff to watch out for.
1: All right, good stuff. Dee, thanks for walking us through that. And speaking of stablecoins, before we go, just a quick note that there's a story out today showing how Iran has been leaning on Tether to skirt U.S. sanctions. You can find that story on Bloomberg.com and on the Bloomberg Terminal. Be sure to check out CRYP Go for more information on crypto on the Bloomberg Terminal. 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

0: Welcome back to Bloomberg Crypto. I'm Scarlett Fu alongside Dee Sharawat, who's sitting in for Tim Senevic, who's on assignment. Thank you for doing this, by the way.
1: Of course, my pleasure, Scarlett.
0: Always a pleasure to have you here with us. VC investors, they are hoping to capitalize on institutional adoption of blockchain technology. Earlier this year, Illuminate Financial, closed a new $135 million early growth fund. Its portfolio includes Talos, BlockDaemon, Copper, Nota Bene, Fortify, and Kiln. For more on the latest in fintech VC, we're joined by Alex Ross. He is general partner and head of New York Illuminate Financial. Alex, great to see you here in studio with us. I named a whole bunch of the companies that you've invested in. What's the common thread, the common theme that ties them all together?
2: Sure. So we started the firm around 11 years ago to partner with the industry to find key pain points that the industry is facing and go out looking for companies that solve those problems. We're backed by 14 large financial institutions, JP Morgan, Citi, Barclays, Jefferies, a mix of custodians, global banks, exchanges, etc., etc. And one of the threads that runs through all of those portfolio companies is they serve those large institutions and they are institutional grade solutions for large financial institutions and their clients to be able to access blockchain rails and trade on them.
1: That's great. Alex, if you could, from your vantage point, talk a little bit about what's happening in the VC market. I mean, last 2 years has been pretty tough for crypto VCs. You guys have are unique. You've got some large LPs. So tell us about where are we in the crypto VC cycle?
2: Sure. I mean, it's a pretty interesting market, right? If you look at both ends of the spectrum, you've got at the IPO stage, the IPO market's somewhat shut. A lot of the oxygen being sucked out of the room by the mega IPOs, the SpaceX's, the Anthropics, etc. Behind that, the ledgers, the consensuses who are looking to go public have kind of put that on ice, wait and see. It's probably not a 2026, possibly not even base case for 2027. You have a bunch of the consolidators, including our portfolio companies like Talos, also businesses like Kraken, who've made 8 acquisitions recently, are starting to hoover up smaller subscale businesses and offer a more of a consolidated solution to the end users, right? I think Cagney spoke earlier about the fact that people don't want to fiddle around with wallets or they don't have to figure out the underlying infrastructure. They just want to use whatever will get them, you know, a better outcome, cheaper trade, lower collateral costs, et cetera, et cetera. So, you know, that's really interesting, the consolidation. I think it makes a lot of those businesses very investable. Ripple's another one that recently acquired Hidden Road. So from an exit perspective, I think there are some interesting opportunities for some of our smaller portfolio companies into the consolidators. There are also, you know, interesting opportunities for our larger portfolio companies as consolidators. Further down the market, I think the, you know, Kristen mentioned earlier the whilst clarity didn't pass, the small C clarity that you were talking about definitely exists. CFTC and the SEC coming together puts a bit of wind into the breathes a bit of wind into some of these earlier stage companies. I still think there's a lot of opportunity to go after from agentic trading, things like you know, Hyperliquid and what's built, you know, completely on chain, and watching the SpaceX IPO and the price being almost exactly perfect on Hyperliquid. I don't know if you guys saw that at 163, I think it was. I definitely some of the oxygen's been pulled out of the market by AI, but there's still a lot of opportunity. And, you know, our growth fund, you know, where we, again, Cagney raised his Series A today. There are definitely still funds in that space.
0: Sure.
2: To fund the Series A's, but Series B and C, if you're not issuing tokens, that's where you start to see a bit of a gap.
0: All right, interesting that's how it's kind of working out. I know that for years your thesis has been that a significant share of financial services will move over to DeFi rails, but you look at the biggest moves so far this year, the SEC innovation exemption, DTCC tokenizing equities on Stellar, B of A building tokenized deposits, they're all happening inside the financial system, the traditional financial system. So this institutional adoption that you predicted, is it just arriving in a form that you didn't quite expect?
2: So I've always thought that tokenization will happen where the biggest flows are. It makes the most sense. If you are trying to stand up a tokenization as a service business, you're also having to build a full sell side book and a buy side book, which is pretty challenging. So I've always believed that's the case, and ultimately what we invest in is the picks and shovels to enable that, right? Mm-hmm. I don't believe that a lot of these banks and financial services companies that you mentioned should be building their own wallet infrastructure. I don't believe that they should be building their own execution infrastructure, right? These things have already been built, and generally speaking, wherever there's a network component to it, it would be redundant to try to build it just within Bank of America. I saw that Sonali was on your show last week, or just, you know, so these, sometimes it just makes sense to have it centralized. Data is another great example with Bloomberg.
1: Alex, one quick question for you. You talked about exits. Just quick 30 seconds. Where do you think crypto IPOs are in the next 12 months?
0: Good question.
2: Great question. I don't think it's going to get much better for the next 12 months is the short answer.
0: I appreciate the candor, and I also appreciate the fact that you watch Bloomberg Crypto pretty regularly. You can, you know, cite back our guests from last week. It's fantastic. Alex, thank you so much for joining us today.
2: My pleasure.
0: Alex Ross is general partner and head of New York Illuminate Financial. Coming up next on Bloomberg Crypto, an increasingly important touch point for crypto investors is ETFs, with even more leverage products in the pipeline. We're going to talk more about that with Jay Jacobs. He is U.S. head of equity ETFs at BlackRock. 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

0: shopping day in New York. I'm Nora Melinda. Let's take a look at your midday movers. First up, the price of oil dropping, with Brent crude now hovering around the $100 mark. Rising exports from the Middle East helping ease some supply concerns, even with risks from the Iran war still hanging over the market. And over in equities, the rally broadening out with every sector in the S&P 500 trading higher. As the index heads for its first record close since August, tech also getting a boost, with chipmakers helping lift the Nasdaq 100. Meanwhile, nuclear stocks getting a boost. That's after Alphabet signed a 20-year deal with Constellation Energy. That should add nearly 900 megawatts of nuclear capacity. And Constellation's climbing, of course, on this news, with names like Oklo also higher. And finally, Strategy climbing this week. That's after returning to profitability, thanks in part to an unrealized gain from the late summer rally in Bitcoin. Those are your midday movers. I'm Nora Melinda.
1: All right, meanwhile, the SEC has approved the first 3X Bitcoin fund, a new degree of leverage for traders. We asked Cynthia Murphy from TMX Vettify on Bloomberg ETF IQ yesterday about that.
2: It's interesting. We've been playing with the 3X concept since, what, 2008? It's not new, right? It's interesting to see it all bundled together in the commodity trust structure, and putting Bitcoin, Ether, along with oil and gas and precious metals. So I guess give the market what it wants. I mean, we like leverage, we like risk, we diversify with the multi-factors, but by gosh, you know, let's get some 3X going.
1: One of the key players in Bitcoin investing via ETFs is Jay Jacobs. He is head of U.S. head of equity ETFs at BlackRock. He also says products like his have helped reduce volatility in Bitcoin. And Jay joins us now. Jay, I know that your overall thesis is that the long-term investment case for Bitcoin really rests on its potential for broader adoption. So even just talking about something like triple leverage Bitcoin ETFs, which Cynthia was commenting on, would that be good in that quest for broader adoption?
3: You know, we're really focused on Bitcoin as a portfolio allocation. Investors who are looking at it for its diversifying properties, particularly driven by the fact that it's a global decentralized monetary alternative. So this is very much focused on giving pure play exposure to Bitcoin through IBIT, which allows it to track very closely on a day-to-day basis that spot change in Bitcoin prices.
4: Great, Jay. If I could, just a question about where you see Bitcoin in the broader context of things. I mean, you guys have talked about it as a macro asset. So, you know, with what we are seeing in terms of AI as a macro asset or macro theme, where do you see Bitcoin going from here in terms of the way you think BlackRock thinks about it as a macro asset?
3: Well, we've identified for a while the need to have more monetary alternatives in portfolios. Some of our biggest model portfolios we run have had allocations to gold for the last several years. They've had allocations to Bitcoin. I think as we look at some of the long-term structural themes that are driving the economy, yes, absolutely, AI is one of the biggest. But the future of finance and how different types of monetary alternatives are providing value in a world where you have challenges with globalization, challenges with institutional trust, challenges with some fiat currencies, it certainly has a role to play to look at other monetary assets besides just fiat currencies. So absolutely, we've seen really strong use cases in portfolios. I think the next big leap has just been the education around Bitcoin. So many financial advisors, so many institutional managers who were really locked out of this asset for a long period of its history now have access and are starting that educational journey to understand it as a potential allocation.
1: Speaking of the future of finance, crypto executives and investors are gathering in Singapore for Token 2049. It's one of the industry's biggest conferences of the year. Bitcoin's recovery from 58,000 has revived a lot of talk for another bull market. I think that's one of the big themes taking place right now. I'm curious in terms of what kind of ideas emerge from these kinds of industry gatherings that you guys at BlackRock, a traditional finance company, can kind of take and run with.
3: Well, I think a lot of these conferences kind of set some of the narratives that are driving the overall industry. I think one of the things that we've seen as one of the topics, particularly within the wealth management industry, has been how people are moving their spot Bitcoin exposure into Bitcoin ETFs like IBIT. We've recently had the minimums come down for those types of in-kind transfers to about $2 million. And that has created a flood. It's opened the floodgates of investors who have reached out looking to move money into IBIT not only to outsource some of the custody aspects, so they're not custodying Bitcoin directly, but also to financialize this asset, to be able to generate income on it through custom option strategies, to be able to potentially hedge their positions or borrow against it. We've had many conversations around kind of the movement from Bitcoin into IBIT and then using our SpiderRock SMA capabilities to do those custom options overlays. That is a major trend in the wealth segment right now, as people are not just necessarily looking at should I have more or less Bitcoin, but what's the best way to own Bitcoin in my portfolio.
4: That's great, Jay. Just leave us with a quick 45-second. What can we expect in terms of product rollouts from BlackRock over the next 24 months?
3: Well, I think you've seen already some of the innovations we've been doing in the digital asset space. We brought out ETHB, which is providing staked exposure to Ethereum to generate more income. We also brought out a Bitcoin premium income ETF, BITA, which is generating very high yields on top of Bitcoin exposure by selling away some of the upside in exchange for current income. So one of the bigger trends we're seeing is people like digital asset exposure in the key assets like Bitcoin and Ethereum, but they also want to generate some income off of that exposure as well, given, you know, funding different lifestyle needs.
4: Very helpful, Jay. One quick thing, just can you contrast what is investor demand in the U.S. versus how is demand for crypto products different overseas?
3: This is a global theme. This is not just a U.S. story. When you look at LATAM, when you look at APAC, we are seeing global interest across basically all investor channels, direct, intermediated, and institutional.
1: And Jay, before we let you go, your competitors are racing to launch altcoin ETFs, Solana, XRP, multi-token products. BlackRock has remained deliberately concentrated in Bitcoin and Ethereum. You mentioned some of the ETFs tied to that. Is that going to be your strategy here on, or should we expect an iShares Solana trust filing at some point?
3: Bitcoin and Ethereum are our focus for now. I mean, together they make up, what, 70-75% of the market cap of the digital asset ecosystem. And so much of this is about building the education around these assets, which is still very early for institutions and intermediaries. So we're focused on those two assets today.
1: All right, Jay, thank you so much. Jay Jacobs over at BlackRock. He is, of course, U.S. head of equity ETFs. Coming up next on Bloomberg Crypto, is Bitcoin an asset that's worth following for a macro picture of markets? Indeed, this is something you kind of touched on with Jay. Our next guest, Noelle Acheson, author of The Crypto is Macro Now newsletter, says yes, and we'll have her explain why. This is Bloomberg Crypto.
5: Get the news you need to start your day in just 15 minutes.

0: It is a debasement hedge, and it is one of the few truly hard assets out there, arguably even more so than gold. And this is going to start shining even more when the debasement play starts to gain more momentum than it already has. In other words, when there needs to be more rescues for the market tension that we're seeing. Bitcoin is also fits into portfolios for those who believe in the spread of global adoption at a time of rising geopolitical tension, at a time of greater need for financial resilience. We are seeing already the greater adoption of Bitcoin and other crypto assets as resistance to the political changes that we're seeing. So you've got two things. You've got the technology. You've also got the role of Bitcoin in portfolios as a hard asset.
1: Noel, Greg, just follow up on, since you mentioned debasement and you're a great thinker about Bitcoin as a macro issue. To what extent is that debasement issue still driving Bitcoin prices? Like, we've seen a lot of institutional action and activity as well. So is the debasement argument as a driver or a factor driving Bitcoin somewhat less important than it was, let's say, 3 years ago?
0: I would say it's more important, Andrzej, for one main reason, and that is there are headwinds for Bitcoin, which is why we're not seeing it go up faster than we already are. The headwinds are signs of monetary tightening. You've got higher yields, you've got increased rate height expectations, you've got higher oil prices, you've got a higher dollar index. All of that, in theory, should be pushing Bitcoin down. Bitcoin is one of the most sensitive assets to liquidity expectations. We're not seeing that. Why? Because most investors are looking through that. They're looking through the market stress to what will the fix be. And given recent history, we pretty much know that the fix will be injecting liquidity where needed, which will accelerate not just inflation, but also the currency debasement relative to goods.
2: So there's Bitcoin, and then there's the larger crypto industry behind it, and you know, the movement towards DeFi overall. Does growing institutional participation in things like stablecoins translate into improved sentiment in the crypto industry and therefore higher prices for Bitcoin and digital coins? Because that isn't necessarily what we've seen. We've seen Bitcoin make a recovery, but I'm not sure it's tied to the increased adoption of stablecoins.
0: That is an excellent question, and I remember spending a lot of time thinking about this when the Genius Act was going through the halls of power. And the answer is yes, it does make a big difference because of the on-ramps. It is just simply easier to pay for Bitcoin on-chain with stablecoins than to link up your fiat account. Now, that said, there is a caveat. You don't need to on-chain to purchase Bitcoin on-chain these days to get exposure to the underlying asset. The ETFs have fixed that for us. There are many derivative products, and this is now a global phenomenon as well. I'm talking to you from Europe, where we are seeing increased adoption, increased offerings of Bitcoin-related products. But stablecoins do offer a smoother on-ramp to professional investors who are eager, who are happy to handle this kind of liquid settlement asset. So, you know, in a nutshell, yes, stablecoins are going to help liquidity in the crypto markets of assets such as Bitcoin, Ether, and others, even though the direct connection may not seem quite as obvious.
1: Great. Noel, just a question. You know, you're a terrific investor and thinker about this space. So question around Bitcoin cycles, right? To what extent, I mean, we've seen Bitcoin cycles before, massive run up, you know, retail very active, blowout top, drop, drawdown. To what extent has that Bitcoin cycle changed? And can we expect more of the same? Or is it fundamentally, structurally, is there a step function difference?
0: That is the question that we're all asking ourselves, Ushant. The difference now is the institutional involvement. Institutions, in theory, are going to be dampening some of Bitcoin's volatility, therefore the cycle won't be quite as violent. But we do know that any bull run is driven always by new money coming into an asset. And the new money that has yet to come into Bitcoin is still vast, arguably much vaster than for many of the other assets that could also be acting as a debasement hedge or even as a speculative play. So it's the new money that we have to watch. We also know that there's a certain vibe in markets generally these days that is less concerned with fundamentals, and this is going to appeal. So that makes Bitcoin is likely to appeal to a certain type of investor. Bottom line, I don't know. That is a very important question, though. There are arguments for each side. My instinct says that this will be more muted than previous cycles, but still a long way to go.
2: I appreciate the candor there. It's hard to make these big, broad predictions when you're looking at macro events. Before we let you go, Noel, what's the next big catalyst for Bitcoin, that whether it's macro or whether it's specific to the crypto industry?
0: signs of a rescue. We saw the current jump, the current levels we're at now, are

0: Well, the result of the announcement back in August by Treasury Secretary Scott Bessent of the buybacks, the doubling of the buybacks of long-term dated treasuries, mm-hmm. that pushed Bitcoin up $10,000 in the space of two days. That's actually an astonishing speed for Bitcoin, especially given its trajectory over the past year. So yeah. another sign that the Treasury is worried would give another leg up, and then momentum will kick in. Momentum chasers will do their thing.
1: All right. Fantastic answer then. Noel, thank you so much. Noel Acheson is author of the Crypto is Macro Now newsletter. That does it for Bloomberg Crypto this week. I want to say thank you to Dushyant Sharawat, my co-host.
2: Thank you, Scholar.
1: Thank you. Dushyant, by the way, plays a huge role in our program week after week. He's like our go-to consultant, our guru on all things.
2: It's very kind of you.
1: So we appreciate your stepping in. Tim Stenovic will be back with us next week. This is Bloomberg Crypto. Balance of Power is up next from Washington. We'll be right back.

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2: 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Yes, indeed. This is the Tuesday edition of Bloomberg Business Week Daily. I'm Carol Masser. She's just met. And yes. Tim is out this week.
3: Tim, on vacation?
2: Family gathering of sorts. So he's going to be back in about a week or so. But Jess, of course, covers the equity markets, all the twists and turns. She's U.S. Equities Deputy Team Leader here at Bloomberg. On a day where yesterday we were talking about American exceptionalism, and we've got, what, the S&P 500 at an all-time high.
3: Thanks to those AI-linked stocks. But, of course, we're going to talk all about the good, the bad, and the ugly with AI throughout the next 3 hours, Carol.
2: I love that you said that. Yes, we have a pullback in oil prices. Yes, we have enthusiasm about the AI trade. Shares of NVIDIA kind of on the verge of becoming the first company with a $6 trillion market cap. So that's our backdrop. So we are going to talk a lot about AI today. So too, though, talking about AI is one of the most listened to voices on Wall Street.
3: Jamie Dimon.
2: Yeah, a great exclusive with our Tom McKenzie, chief exec over at JP Morgan. They talk AI, they talk about the boom, but they also talk about our bigger macro, whether it's inflation, whether it's debt, kind of where we are in the world.
3: And of course, the moves in U.S. Treasuries and why a top-heavy stocks rally dares bonds to break it. We'll hear from Bloomberg Opinion's John Authors coming up soon.
2: Yeah, he's watching Treasuries, he's watching AI, he watches everything. He's going to join us. He's going to also listen to what Jamie Dimon had to say with us and give us some analysis. Speaking of AI, it is our big theme this hour. We've got Isabel Guzman. She is chair of the Global Risk Advisory Council. She's former SBA administrator. She's going to talk about global AI risk. She was there during the Biden administration, so we're going to get her thoughts. And then we also have the TIA chief operating officer. He's been a guest here before, talking about the workplace, workplace flows. He's going to be back with us, so it's all AI. I don't know if you know that.
3: It's going to be a great conversation, so looking forward to that. So stocks up on AI, but obviously talk about the risks there again.
2: You got to look at how it's impacting us from all angles. Hey, let's get you going, though, on this Tuesday with a check on the trade and that all-time high in the S&P 500. Charlie Pellet is back.
4: Thank you so much, and here's what's going on. Just remember, it takes AI to spell gain. We've got the Dow, the S&P, NASDAQ all advancing right now, looking at a 54-point advance on the S&P, trading at a record 78.28, up by about 0.7%. The old record, 77.98 with a decimal, so we'll keep you posted there. 2 hours to go ahead of the closing bell. NASDAQ, any advance today will definitely be a record. Right now, we got NASDAQ up by about 0.6%. Dow Industrials up 5/10, but to be sure, S&P right now at a record. The 2-year, 4.78%. The 5-year holding above 5%. The 10-year, 5.26%. And the 30-year, 5.63%. Gold up $25 the ounce, $41.65, up by about 0.6%. Crude has been bouncing around, but the key takeaway perhaps a little changed on West Texas Intermediate, down under 0.1%, $89.38 a barrel. Barrel of Brent, $100.46 now, up by just about 0.1%. A story we're keeping an eye on right now, Delta Airlines says its systems are stabilizing after a limited global tech issue that disrupted data connectivity to some back-end operations. Delta says its teams are actively working to restore full systems safely. Delta shares right now, they are trading a little changed on shares of DAL. Delta up by about 0.2%. And as you guys mentioned, NVIDIA nearing a $6 trillion market cap as investors return to the AI chip maker after a disappointing start to the year. Shares of NVIDIA, they are advancing today up by just about 0.5%. So again, recapping the Dow, the S&P, NASDAQ, all higher, S&P up 0.7. And Carol and Jess, that is a Bloomberg Business Flash.
2: Hey, Charlie, good to have you back. Charlie Pellet there. We'll check in with him throughout the hour. Hey, so as we mentioned, this hour, we really are looking at AI from a bunch of different vantage points and hearing about it. We're going to hear from JP Morgan Chase, Chairman and CEO Jamie Dimon, about AI. We're also going to hear what he had to say about the macro environment in a moment. But first up, we want to get his view on the macro and why a top-heavy stocks rally dares bonds to break it. We are talking about John Authors. He is Bloomberg opinion columnist, senior editor for Bloomberg Markets, former chief markets commentator at the FT, and author of The Fearful Rise of Markets. He joins us in studio. So good to have you here with Jess and me.
5: Great to be here.
2: Are we seeing another fearful rise in markets because of AI?
5: there are quite a lot of pretty key differences between the one that got the title of that book, which was in large part about how QE was keeping yields at effectively zero, and that was what was fueling what I regarded at the time
2: anymore.
5: As no, this is different. This is about a genuine, and whether it's correct is obviously the key question now. This is about a genuine belief that the economy and corporate America can keep growing even with bond yields having returned to what's basically a historical norm. And, well, I'm not the only one who has my doubts, but it's obvious that the market overall is still, for the time being, convinced.
3: We've talked so much about the pain thresholds for global bond yields. Where do you view that? Because then there's also the argument, the speed in which they rise, we haven't seen as much compared to where we've seen in past cycles.
5: Well, the speed with which you've got beyond the high from 2007, you had the 5% psychological barrier, and then the previous pre-crisis high were very close to each other, and they went in very short order. So I certainly thought there was a risk that would be the pivot point, and so it hasn't proved to be the case.
2: Because here we are at records.
5: Yes.
2: Yields. So what does that say?
5: That being said, one of my killer factoids from a column earlier this week, if you look at advances and decliners for the S&P 500 since the low for the year, which is March 30, 200 decliners.
2: Says a lot.
5: That we're at an all-time high, even though 40% of the index has actually fallen since hitting quite a major local low. That is not usual. And I think for the time being, what we're seeing, I think it's, you can see the politics of distribution are coming back into politics, but I think there's a distributional effect both between stocks and bonds and between the winners and losers in the stocks that we're not used to.
2: You know, it's an interesting time, John. I want to get to Jamie Dimon in just a second, though. In a week where, you know, all of a sudden we were talking about France and their debt situation, and we talk about the U.S. debt situation, but we are seeing a debt buildup, and we're looking at the fiscal houses of many countries.
5: Yes, and I think there's an analogy with the tequila crisis with Mexico in 94. Back then, for those who are lucky enough not to remember, Alan Greenspan surprised people.
2: I was maybe drinking tequila. Sorry.
5: If you were Mexican, you certainly were by the end of that year, yes. So, so the Alan Greenspan surprises people by being hawkish, creates a brief but quite brutal bear market in bonds, and then Mexico has an unrealistically strong peg against the dollar, and it's got quite a lot of fiscal problems which it's managed to hide. It's that rise in yields unerringly points out to the world where the weakness is, which in that case was Mexico. The peg against the dollar breaks, and by the end of that crisis, half of the entire banking assets of Mexico had been written off. This time around, it's France that has an unrealistic currency, which it doesn't control because it's shared with the rest of the Eurozone, that has a very high fiscal deficit. And it's France that is now, once those yields rise fast here in the States, it reveals, or Warren Buffett would say, once the tide goes out, you see you swimming naked. I'm not saying that France is going to be as bad as the tequila crisis, but plainly France is Mexico of this particular bond bear market. Sorry, John, I've talked too long.
2: No, yeah. You don't talk so long. You talk so smart. Yeah. John, hang on for a second, because before we go any further, I do want to bring into the discussion what Jamie Dimon, J.P. Morgan Chase Chairman and CEO Jamie Dimon, what he had to say earlier today on Bloomberg. He spoke exclusively with Bloomberg's Tom McKenzie at J.P. Morgan's Techstars Conference in London, and they did talk about debt.
6: We can't borrow endlessly and spend endlessly, and it's been going on for a long time. So if you look at the buildup in debt around the world, actually Europe's been less. I mean, you kind of tapped out at one point, but America's gone from 50% of GDP to 100%. Countries around the world are borrowing money, and I think we can't be complacent. And the lesson is there will be a point where the market will ask for more and more and more, and at one point they'll feed into corporate debt, corporate credit spreads, and things like that, which is how it normally happens. So, but I've always said the best thing to do with any of these things is deal with it before it becomes a crisis. If it becomes a crisis, we will deal with it. It just will be in a much less pleasant way.
7: Okay. I mean, there's some would argue that we're a long way from that in France in terms of avoiding a crisis, given where the politics stands. Although Le Pen has given her budget details today. Do you watch for contagion into the credit markets? Is that the transmission mechanism that we should be monitoring?
6: Well, I think yes. I think what you have is all businesses should prepare for different outcomes. I think it's a mistake to say, here's my forecast, I'm going to run my business according to that, because you should be prepared for a wider range of outcomes. Intellectually, it's very good to think about it. You may think the odds of something that's less than me or more than me, but I think there's a risk that inflation is sticky, that rates continue to go up. And so for corporations, whether you're leveraged or not, is when you have to refi or borrow money, are you prepared for higher credit spreads and stuff? So JP Morgan, we have to be prepared for it. So if credit spreads gap out and rates go up, we're completely fine. But the reason we run it that way is so we can continue to service our clients. We're not making bets on those kind of things. We're serving clients through thick or thin.
7: On the U.S., essentially full employment, growth north of 2%, fiscal expansion, a deficit of 6%, your record borrowing. How is that dealt with through financial repression? Is that ultimately what it has to come down to, or inflation?
6: Yeah, we don't know yet. I mean, I think half what you said is good news. And also here's some other good news. Yep. Corporate debt is not too much. Consumer debt is not too much. It's government debt. That government debt does fuel a little bit of inflation. It also fuels corporate profits. And so I don't know how it's going to sort out. It doesn't have to be financial repression. I just think rational things make it better. And I should point this out because this may be my next op-ed. Good policy is free. I believe that good policy in the United States and in Europe can drive growth 1% higher and it does not cost money. That is permitting, school education, deregulation, without creating any additional risk. Rational climate policy, different immigration policies can drive growth. Done properly, it's deflationary, and you'll grow more. And in almost every country, that 1% growth will start to drive debt to GDP down. So,
7: I want to ask you about the treasury markets.
6: Yeah.
7: Ray Dalio says the Chinese, the Japanese, they're getting more cautious. They want to unwind more of their holdings in treasuries. That pushes up potentially the long end. It yields up further. Is that underestimated by the markets? The role of Japan, the role of China in the treasury markets?
6: No, because, first of all, it's completely public. So it's not like not transparent. And China has already gone from like 1.2 trillion to 700 billion. So that didn't happen today. That's been going on for, 2 years. Japan is a little bit different because they have issues about the yen and issues about the dollar and how they're going to finance some of their growth. So they may want to do something different, but I'll leave that to the Secretary of Treasury about how they deal with that. But again, it's just supply and demand. The dollar's a commodity and bonds are a commodity. Interest rates are a commodity. There's a lot of supply and demand issues. So I'm not worried about it, but yeah, maybe cause a problem one day.
7: But structurally higher inflation. Inflation moves higher from here, given the supply chain, given the competition, given the spending around CapEx, around AI. We're looking at a more inflationary world.
6: I don't know yet. So look, here's why I look at it, because I don't like predicting the future. There are good arguments that some of these things will eventually drive inflation down and drive growth. And growth is good. Growth could be non-inflationary. And it doesn't have to be inflationary. But there are signs that things are inflationary that we are doing, like spending money, remilitarization, immigration policies are probably a little inflationary. So you got to balance both. I look at, what's the possibility and what's the probability? I think the possibility of it going higher is higher than other people. That's not a given. That's just a probability event. So
7: I know you don't want to predict the future, but markets are predicting another hike from the Fed this year, more than two next year. Does that seem reasonable given what you're seeing?
6: Yeah, look, the markets, whatever they say, they've always been wrong too. You know, the markets, stock market falls 40%. You know, the Fed predicts and they were wrong, and then they kind of predict, and now it's gone from going down to going up. And so it doesn't tell you anything, in my view. I think they're reacting to kind of short-term data. The thing that may drive inflation may be long-term issues, like oil prices and wars and, you know, global deficits and things like that. So it's not clear. There are a lot of forces taking place here, and I don't spend a lot of time guessing about it.
2: All right. Doesn't spend a lot of time guessing about where the markets are going. J.P. Morgan Chase Chairman and CEO yes. Jamie Dimon. We know members of his team, though, talk about it a lot. That was exclusively with our Tom McKenzie at J.P. Morgan's TechStars Conference in London. Still with us is John Authors, Bloomberg Opinion columnist. What was interesting
8: for
2: you there?
8: Unfortunately, I am paid to spend a lot of time guessing about the future for markets.
2: I always think about hindsight capital, too, at the end of the year, right, when we look back.
8: There's almost nothing in there I would disagree with. I think maybe you could... He's being a little disingenuous in saying that if credit spreads burst out, JP Morgan will be fine. I'm sure they've done their risk management so that they're not going to go bust. I would imagine that wouldn't be great for their share price if bond spreads, credit spreads burst out.
2: Right.
8: But beyond that, there was, I'm afraid to say, from the point of view of you're getting a good, you know, cut and thrust discussion here, I couldn't find much to disagree with in there. Which aspects would you like to talk about first? I mean, with China and Japan, he's completely right. Like 20 years ago, people were scared that China would repatriate a lot of debt in a hurry and deliberately crash the U.S. economy, and that was always nonsense.
2: We've been complacent about U.S. debt for a long, long time.
8: Yes.
2: And he's saying we can't be complacent, but I don't know.
3: And then he also brought up France, which you were talking about earlier. So your thoughts on his take on that issue?
8: I can't really disagree with it. It's obviously been a concern, a problem for a while, and ultimately, it's going to be a political decision. It becomes a really major crisis. You do have the European Central Bank, which has a fair amount of freedom of movement, and probably, given what happened the last time there was a sovereign debt crisis in the Eurozone, will probably do, quote unquote, whatever it takes to keep the euro together. If the political risks might actually be greater in Germany than in France. If you get a political decision, i.e. if people vote for, actually, we're really fed up. We are the austere, responsible Germans. We are fed up with bailing out the French, is conceivable. That's the really great risk.
2: Speaking of elections.
3: Right. Less than a month before U.S. midterm elections.
8: Yes.
3: How does that fit into this?
2: Do you see that as a risk?
8: Not really.
2: Huh. Okay.
8: I don't think, in terms of the things that we're most worried about at the moment, I don't see any way the deficit gets any worse with gridlock.
2: Yeah.
8: We're still...
2: Markets low of gridlock, right?
8: Bond markets in particular like gridlock. If a blue wave, including a Democratic president, rightly or wrongly, that probably would create some concern. The Trump presidency so far has not exactly been a group of deficit hawks. Broadly speaking, when you have a gridlock with Congress, they try to stop you doing whatever you're doing, which at this moment involves increasing the deficit. So in terms of the most important issues that we're looking at the moment, I don't think that's a problem. Similarly, the executive branch needs to sign off on tighter regulation of AI.
2: Mm-hmm.
8: So... if you have the status quo, that's fine. Evidently, looking at NVIDIA's share price, etc.
2: So maybe onward and upward. I don't know. We shall see.
8: Yeah.
2: We will, I know, have more columns from you. And as I said, I always look forward to the end of the year when we look back with you.
8: Yeah.
2: John Authors, thanks for sticking around.
8: Thank you.
2: He's Bloomberg Opinion columnist, senior editor for Bloomberg Markets, joining Jess and me. Hey, coming up, as we said, we're still in on AI. We're going to get to some of the global risks. Yes, they are out there.
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0: 2:21 on Wall Street. We do check markets all day long here at Bloomberg. We've got stocks well off session highs on the S&P 500 index. However, still on track for a record close. S&P currently trading at 78.27. That is a gain of 0.7%. The old closing high, 77.98 on the S&P 500 index. The Dow up by 0.5% right now, up 248 points. Traders driving stocks to records on growing bets that corporate America will be able to weather the threats from the still price of still elevated price of oil. Also, interest rates right now. NASDAQ is up 0.6%. 2-year at 4.78%. The 5-year holding above 5%, 5.02% right now on the 5-year. The 10-year yield 5.26%, and the 30-year yield 5.63%. Gold, meanwhile, up $31 the ounce to $41.70, up by about 0.7%. Crude moving lower. WTI, $89.25 a barrel, down 0.2%. Brent crude bouncing around, but I'll call that flat on the day right now, $100.32 for a barrel of Brent crude. McDonald's plans to overhaul its restaurants and menu, and that plan is sparking a lot of concern among U.S. franchisees who are facing upgrades that will cost at least $800,000 a person. McDonald's shares are moving lower today, down by 0.4%. Again, recapping, stocks higher, S&P at a record, and for on-demand news 24 hours a day, subscribe to Bloomberg News Now, wherever you get your podcasts. Carol and Jess, that is a Bloomberg Business Flash.
1: All right, thank you so much. You are listening and watching Bloomberg Business Week Daily. I'm Carol Masser, along with Jess Metten, in for Tim on this Tuesday. OpenAI today reiterating its apology for its artificial intelligence models breaching Australian government websites. They did pledge to work to prevent similar incidents and to respond faster if they do occur. Meantime, J.P. Morgan's CEO, Jamie Dimon, we just talked about it with John Authors. I mean, Jess, he talked about a lot of things, including AI.
2: And the potential cyber risks that are out there that go along with that, as well as data centers.
1: I remember years ago, I might even be 20 years ago, I think he was up on a stage and was talking about the biggest risk to his company, and I think he said cyber risk, and just talked about the amount that they were spending when it comes to tech and security. In the interview with Bloomberg, Jamie Dimon, though, did talk about Anthropic's Mythos AI models and how it has dramatically increased global security risks. He said they went up tenfold after Mythos. He did speak earlier today with our Tom McKenzie out there in London. Here's what he had to say also about data centers and when they are placed in different communities.
3: Data centers, you build them where they're wanted, you know, and half the new ones in America, Texas and Virginia, and, you know, people don't want them there. You're not going to win. You get lawsuits, but there are a lot of states would take it that have access to power. And, of course, you know, any big company has to be a good community citizen.
1: That is, of course, J.P. Morgan Chase, Jamie Dimon, earlier with our Tom McKenzie at the J.P. Morgan Tech Stars Conference in London. That full interview, by the way, on the Bloomberg Terminal. Hey, our next guest and her team have been looking at the impact of AI as well. She is Isabel Guzman. She is chair of the Global Risk Advisory Council at Global Situation Room. It's a PR and crisis management firm based just outside Washington, D.C. She is former administrator of the U.S. Small Business Administration. She served in President Biden's cabinet. And I spoke to you when you were in the president's cabinet. It is so nice to have you back here on Bloomberg. How are you?
4: Thank you. It's great to be back. Great to see you, Carol. Yes, I'm doing well here in Los Angeles and really focused on some interesting issues around economic development.
1: Well, tell us a little bit about the work you are doing, and I want to get into this global AI risk report because as you have gathered, I'm sure if you've been listening, almost every conversation has to do with AI. When we have a day when we don't say AI, we're like, what happened? What went wrong? So tell us about your world right now in this report.
4: Yes. Well, one of the first things I did was agree to chair this Global Situation Room Reputation Risk Index and the council, global council that really guides it. And the index is a barometer of the reputational threats that are that exist in today's environment. And I think it's no surprise, of course, that AI has again reemerged at the top of the list. It's been top, you know, throughout the last, you know, year and a half plus that the index has been released. And it's really reputational damage caused by accelerated adoption adoption or lack of adoption or misuse of AI and what the consumer's trust level is within companies and how they're deploying. And I think whether you're a doomer or believer, I mean, AI represents opportunity for transformational growth and innovation if it can be broadly distributed safely across our economy. And I think the reputational risks really in particular tell this story of how the public perceives, you know, that broad and equitable distribution or their safe deployment. And I think public trust in the U.S. at least is not high when it comes to AI. So it's just emerging constantly as this risk for companies.
2: Those reputational risks that you're talking about, within that survey, it specifically was mentioning when it comes to financial services organizations. Tell us more about those findings.
4: Yeah, I mean, in particular, they're sort of at the nexus. I mean, in terms of trust level, they're, you know, they're not on highest ranked in terms of just general public trust in particular.
2: But, why is that? You
4: know, yeah, I think that that's been broad. I mean, since the Great Recession, right? And I think that, you know, as industries continuously try to, you know, build their brand, build reputation, consumer trust is one thing that's always been a challenge. But in particular now with AI, you see these accelerated risks around fraud and misconduct, in particular executive management controversy. I don't think it's a mistake that a lot of CEOs have upped their game on social media to try to connect, you know, at a very intimate level, you know, build that trust and build that authentic voice that folks want to continue to hear. But it's also about, you know, the speed and certainty with which, you know, they need to deploy, you know, with AI. Obviously, there can be automated decisions and to remove some of that, those challenges, you know, speed up access, et cetera. But, you know, folks are still demanding zero fraud and fairness and good customer
2: right.
4: Well, they have a lot to, you know, navigate around the deployment of AI.
2: I'm glad you brought up the automated customer service type issues, because I think everyone's been through those types of situations where you feel like you can't get a human on the phone to help you. Break that down as far as the frustrations that you found in those types of findings and what could be mitigated to fix that.
4: Yeah, it's really interesting because obviously as the companies have deployed, you know, some of these AI chatbots work better than others, but, you know, people feel frustrated if they don't have that human connection or trust, and especially when it comes to their money. I mean, obviously, I think that's why financial services was an interesting sector to look at in particular. I mean, you know, people, their safety, their security, their family hopes and dreams are tied up in their money and their ability to participate in the economy. And so, again, any risk along those lines really hurts the brand or the reputation. But, you know, people want to be able to, sure, streamline, get access online faster. People do like to do online and like the features, the technological advancements around banking, but they also want to be able to quickly pivot to a live human when possible, when some things just can't be solved.
1: I am curious what you make from someone who has worked inside the White House, worked with a president, worked on initiatives, and what you are seeing when it comes to White House moves on AI. We just had a bunch of global leaders, a big luncheon at the White House, and agreeing to terms kind of on, you know, moral grounds. And I guess we're waiting for something more concrete. We've also had the president endorsing using outside auditors to assess the safety of AI systems through an accord with Silicon Valley leaders. I mean, there's a lot of these different things going on. What's your take on all of this? And I also think about there's big companies and then there's smaller companies who are just struggling to pay bills to keep their businesses going and how they, the challenges of AI in their world. How do you see all of that? But I'd love for you to comment on what you've been seeing out of the White House when it comes to AI specifically and oversight and guardrails and all that good stuff.
4: Yeah, and I think especially when it comes to reputation, I think the rapid adoption of AI, and we've talked about the opportunity, of course, but, you know, without regulation, or as Jamie Dimon said earlier, without these, you know, good corporate citizens or, you know, that really care about community, I mean, I think that rapid adoption without regulation in place, I think puts industry at higher risk. I mean, there's no, you know, safeguard to rely back on, and you're held fully responsible for any negative impacts. And I think, you know, for whether it's privacy concern or AI-enabled cyber attacks, et cetera. And I just think that right now with these trust levels so low, it would be perhaps, you know, consumer confidence building to be able to feel like there are some guardrails so that I can, you know, answer these questions. You know, is it safe? And is my, you know, future opportunity safe as well? And I think those two things really matter to the public trust right now.
1: If we don't do it, in your view, Isabel, is Europe going to lead the way on it? Is somebody else going to lead the way on it in terms of guardrails? I'm curious what you would take as you think about AI being a global thing that doesn't really have any real boundaries, right? Like, so I'm just curious, will other parts of the world take a lead on this in terms of creating guardrails, or does it have to be a coordinated global effort? I'm curious, when you speak with business leaders in your role, what you are hearing from them about what they would like to see done.
4: Yeah, well, I mean, for sure, and especially in my realm of focusing on small businesses, mm-hmm. and, you know, 100% of all businesses, but their unique challenges that they face clearly are always a top of mind. But, you know, so overregulation or, you know, further barriers, obviously we don't want to hold our frontier models back. I mean, I appreciate that argument, but we, you know, in the U.S. in particular, where consumer confidence in AI is not high, you know, I think taking leadership, and we're seeing it from some of the frontier models as well, you know, sort of outlining, you know, where there would be ability to regulate and ensure that there's safety from cyber attacks, from, you know, privacy mm-hmm. concerns. Name it. And so I do think that there's room to act quickly. Globally, it's such a dynamic environment because trust levels for AI are different around the world, and higher, frankly, mm-hmm. higher trust in AI. But, you know, I think that a coordinated effort, especially as we want to see our frontier models continue to advance, is important. We can't risk not advancing. I do agree with that. But you see China regulating when mm-hmm. it comes to child safety. Number two, yeah. risk. Number three risk are around privacy concerns and child safety. And if, you know, those things are all interacting with AI, and if we don't take steps to ensure that we boost right. public confidence, then there's resistance to deploy quickly, which right. we want to see efficiency gain.
2: Well, we only have about a minute left with you, but you got into those other risks right behind AI reputational risk, like child safety harm. I mean, what was your biggest takeaway as far as what companies need to do to mitigate these potential reputational damages from all of this information that you've gathered?
1: Jamie Dimon said, you know, any big company has to be a good community citizen, and this is in regards to data centers. We've got about a minute left. Jess brings up a really good point. What's the responsibility of companies in all of this?
4: I think it's very high. You're protecting your brand. You're communicating your values. You're building trust with consumers, constituents, if you're a government leader. I think all those things have to be top of mind as you're deploying AI for growth and efficiency.
1: And are they ready to play ball? Like, I wonder, in an environment where leaders are afraid to kind of wrangle with the White House, you know, are they careful? Just real quickly.
4: I do believe companies have to take that onus on themselves as well. I mean, mm-hmm. Jamie Dimon mentions it, and J.P. Morgan Chase is, you know, continually tries to lead in this place. We want companies to act responsibly. And I think, you know, more and more as they're creating their own brands and getting online with their own social media, I think folks should be considering these factors mm-hmm. when directing their companies for good.
1: All right, Isabel, great to catch up with you. It's been a while, so fun. Hopefully you'll join us again real soon. Isabel Guzman, she is chair of the Global Risk Advisory Council at Global Situation Room, former administrator of the U.S. Small Business Administration. When we come back, we're going to stay on AI. We're going to talk a little bit more about workplace. A guest we've had on before, curious about what he has to say about AI in the workplace, especially as we're seeing some well-known firms kind of cut back how much AI their workers can use. It's coming up.
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0: Property on Wall Street, we do check markets all day long here at Bloomberg. A record for the S&P 500 index, 1 hour, 20 minutes to go ahead of the closing bell. The S&P currently at 78.25, up by about 0.7%. The old closing high, 77.98. So right now, a record on the S&P. Any advance today for NASDAQ will be a new high right now, higher by 0.6%. The Dow up 0.5%. NASDAQ 100 up 0.6%. Interestingly, on an update for much of the market, the Russell 2000 index of small cap shares down right now by about 0.5%. We've got the 2-year yielding 4.79%, with the 5-year 5.02%, your 10-year 5.26%, and the 30-year 5.63%. Gold up 0.7%, 41.67 the ounce, while West Texas Intermediate crude 89.63 a barrel, up 0.2%. Barrel of Brent holding above $100 now, $100.76 the barrel, up for Brent by 0.4%. Option healthcare shares are soaring after McKesson and Clayton, Dubilier & Rice announced that they'll be buying Option Healthcare for an enterprise value of about $5.8 billion. McKesson up now by 1.2%, and Option Care Health is advancing, soaring by 33%. And sources tell Bloomberg the head of Mark Walters Insurance Companies told authorities he was unaware that the firms had loaned more than $20 billion to the sports mogul's other businesses. Those comments heighten questions about how Walter, the billionaire owner of the L.A. Dodgers, was able to borrow from his insurers without having them disclose the arrangements to state regulators as required. Recapping, stocks higher. S&P at a record, up now by just about 0.7%. Carolyn, Jess, that is a Bloomberg Business Flash.
1: Good stuff. Already our next guest has said, do you have a half an hour for me? And we don't, but that means we'll leave you wanting more. I just want to set the stage. Late yesterday, Jess, we mentioned on air, Meta and Microsoft are working to cut their employees' use of Claude. This was coming from the information citing two unidentified people familiar with the matter. This narrative, this story, this reality, workplaces looking at who's using it, there's a cost to tokens, and so on and so forth. We're starting to see this play out. We want to talk about AI when it comes to workforces and workflow. So great to have back with us to talk about how AI at scale incorporated into the workplace. With us is Sastre Durvasula. He is TIA's Chief Operating Officer, leading the company's enterprise operations and business transformation across retirement, wealth management, asset management. He oversees global tech, data, and analytics. He does so much. But they changed his title. They shortened it, even though your responsibilities have grown.
2: Always a pleasure to be here. Welcome.
1: Talk to us about AI in the workplace. We just talked with Isabel Guzman, and they're looking at risks and how companies are worried about their images. But when it comes to actually workers working, some companies are increasingly looking at the cost of workers using AI. There's got to be return on investment. What are you seeing? What are you thinking about here?
2: Well, I think the two key words are workforce of the future and workflows of the future.
1: Two different things.
2: So workforce of the future is basically driven by the roles that we all do. And, you know, I have this 80-20 hypothesis on AI that 80% of the jobs in the world will change at least 20% with AI, and 20% of the jobs will change as much as 80% with AI. So that's the workforce, and all of our jobs are changing. As my job is changing, your job is changing. Now, workflows of the future is more complex. This is like, especially, you know, representing a 100-plus-year-old company and having worked only at 100-year-old companies for most of my career, I can say this with confidence that the complexity debt that the firms carry is the biggest inhibitor for AI adoption.
1: So it's like legacy firms that have legacy systems
2: firms,
1: and things.
2: A lot of systems, a lot of processes, culture, everything, right? So AI could be the biggest amplifier of this complexity if you're not careful. If you're smart, AI could be the biggest enabler. So that's kind of like my whole premise of how I think about AI. So if you want to bring AI, you got to make sure that you're rewiring the enterprise. So for instance, I'll give you the example that I always quote. You know, our client services, Carol, the contact center folks that take the calls from our participants, when they get the call, what we did was we looked at all the workflows that they have. We printed everything that they have to look at, and we stitched it together. It's 81 inches long. It's as tall as LeBron James.
1: Yeah.
2: So you're basically looking at every time there's a call, you're looking at LeBron James to answer the question.
1: How do you do that?
2: I mean, like, how do you do that? So we started simplifying the workflows and using AI in rewiring those workflows. So to me, that's more important. Of course, you know, we're all focused on workforce and what it does, you know, for, of course, if you're a startup, you know, you don't have all these complexities, you could go all in. But for large companies, regulated companies, it's very important. In terms of the AI's impact on the economics of the operations, yes, there is obviously a lot of discussion on tokenomics. You know, companies are now recalibrating. I do believe in the world where we're going to be model agnostic, we're going to be technology agnostic, and you're going to have to use the right model at the right time, at the right price point. So that's going to be really tested as we go through this. So as you rewire workflows, you know, the denominator is really complexity and potential is on the top numerator. So the impact of AI is really going to be driven by not just the potential, but the amount of complexity you're able to reduce as part of that.
3: Well, your firm, retirement fund for teachers, other types of professionals. So how do you actually use that when it comes to retirement and protecting that type of income for the longevity of people's lives?
2: Yeah, so lifetime income is income is the outcome for TIA, Jess. So we want to make sure that we are enabling our participants, as we call our customers and clients, with tools that will help them in retirement planning, retirement education, because it's pretty complex, right, as you think about the retirement space, but also protecting them. Because, you know, as you quoted earlier, you know, Jamie Dimon said 10 times increase post-Mythos, post-Astra. So absolutely. So we want to deploy AI to protect them. So our approach is people are living longer. You know, longevity is on the rise, which is fantastic. So live longer, better, and safer with AI and despite AI.
3: What are the risks, though, when it comes to trying to protect that? Like, what are you protecting against beyond the obvious?
2: I mean, obviously, financial scams is one. But then, to me, more importantly, governance of these agents. You know, we've obviously discussed widely in the industry now. There is, like, a news by day at this point, pun intended. So, so we have taken a four-stage approach for our agents. So we have hundreds of agents, hundreds of use cases. We have a four-stage framework. So AI assisted agents, AI augmented, where you're actually augmenting some tasks, AI adaptive, where AI is learning from you and actually taking over some of that, and then AI autonomous, like the Waymo of agents, right? So I believe as agents graduate, the human in the loop dependency will reduce. But right now, because we are a highly regulated company, we are in stage 1 and 2 and 3, and that's the graduation we are going through for our agents, because we want to make sure that, you know, retirement security, financial security is a big undertaking and a big responsibility. And as people rely on us, we want to make sure that, you know, we're protecting them, not just from scammers, but just from how we implement AI, you know, in their lives.
1: So what are the conversations you're having with various, whether it's Anthropic, OpenAI, or you know, Alphabet, Google? Like, I'm just curious, conversations you're having when it comes to guardrails, because I think that is the thing we're all trying to figure out, and everybody's kind of saying, let's just do the right thing, but handshake and we'll do the right thing. But as someone said to me in the financial sector, there's your greatest test, if you will. If something goes wrong, nobody's going to use it. But I'm just curious, is that a fair assumption to make?
2: It's an institutional responsibility, Carol, and it's also an individual responsibility, right? So institutional responsibility. So every institution has to have their own responsible AI policy, and we do. It's not just a policy document sitting somewhere. It has to be codified into the workflows that I just talked about, so that when you actually implement agents, there is a TIA's responsible AI policy that's going to govern how we implement them. Now, that's the policy that we use, and that's the standards. That's the codified, you know, standards. We work with Anthropics. We work with OpenAIs or Googles of the world, and even, like, those, you know, lightweight models that we work with. That's what we are trying to, like, work with. And, of course, the industry also has to come together on this, right? So we're obviously part of a range of industry consortia where we're trying to coalesce and, you know, build these requirements.
1: Is it work in progress, real quickly?
2: It is work in progress. Only scratch
1: the surface. So come back.
2: We know
1: we'll do more, because I am curious about if you can put guardrails on within these models. Sastri Dravasula, he is TIA's Chief Operating Officer, joining us right here in studio. We promise we will do more with him when we come back. A pleasure for us as well. When we come back, could check on trading and stocks on the move. Stick around. Jess and I back right here on Bloomberg Business Week Daily.
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1: Carol Masser, along with Jess Mett, and she's in for Tim Stenovek. It's not ho-hum.
2: I was laughing at that.
1: It's interesting, though, right? With the NASDAQ up at records. We had the S&P 500 today.
2: Today would be 48 consecutive sessions if the S&P can hold its gains today without a 1% drop.
1: Isn't that nuts? What does that say to you? Upward movement, right?
2: I mean, the VIX around below 15 earlier.
1: I don't even know what to do with the VIX anymore. I know. Complacency always makes me a little wacky and crazy. But nonetheless, the market continues to move higher. Midterms will be something interesting to watch.
2: Yeah, less than a month away, so you're starting to see, or lack thereof, that really price into the VIX. But on a micro level, that's where we're starting to see more of the volatility pick up.
1: So, we are. In certain sectors, you're saying?
2: Yes. So that's something Mandy Zhu over at Cboe has been pointing out.
1: Yeah. I mean, this is why it's so important. You'll have a day where the index is down, but most names are up, or vice versa. Index is up, but most names in an index are down. So it gets you into kind of what's going on. All right, let's talk about what's going on here. Let me pull up my numbers here on the Bloomberg in terms of the trade on this Tuesday. And Jess, we are seeing the S&P off its highs of the session, still up about 54 points, up 0.7%. NASDAQ 100 up about 0.2 percentage point, up 207 points. But we're really off our highs.
2: But also breadth. We've talked so much about narrow breadth, but today we have more than 300 stocks that are advancing and a little bit more than 160 declining. So a little bit more improving breadth today, even though, you know, that's given us a hard time over the past month, though, but improvements.
1: Yeah, and big tech is certainly on the move, and we're taking a look. Just real quickly, I want to go to yields. 10-year note with a yield of 5.27, 2-year note with a yield of 4.78. So we're off some of our highs that we've seen a little bit earlier this morning. I'm Carol Masser, along with Jess Mett, and let's get to some stocks on the move. Here to do that, Bloomberg TV Markets correspondent Nora Melinda. She's in the house with Stock Movers. Good to have you back here.
3: Happy to be here.
1: Constellation Energy and Alphabet. Let's go there. I love this story.
2: Pair those together.
3: Right. Let's just throw them in the mix together. Constellation Energy is actually the best performing stock in the S&P 500 right now on a percentage basis. And you called out Alphabet. That's because Alphabet actually agreed to buy nuclear power from Constellation Energy. This is a 20-year agreement between the two companies, and it should essentially bring nearly 900 megawatts of new nuclear capacity, and it should drive more than about $4 billion when it comes to investments to upgrade at least 11 Constellation reactors. So it's a pretty massive deal, you know, between the two of them. Constellation Energy is a stock that's been down about 15% on the year. But I mean, when you pair it up with a name like Google, of course, you're going to see a rally. Constellation Energy up double digits right now, up about 12%.
1: Listen, they are the go-to when it comes to nuclear power. We're going to talk about this with Will Wade, energy reporter and editor here at Bloomberg News in the next hour, because I always feel like he's a reality check in terms of what we can really do. And nuclear power, you don't just flip a switch and it's there.
2: Marvell
3: Technology, that's ticker MRVL. The stock also in the green, actually higher by about 5.6%. The company boosted its fiscal 2028 revenue outlook to $20 billion. So that did top estimates that were expected on Wall Street. But it also did say that it expects data center revenue to grow by about 80% that year. So clearly a bullish sentiment there. And the stock's about $251 billion in market cap. But what's really interesting is the move on a year-to-date basis.
2: Yeah, over 200%. Just looking at that.
3: 236% so far this year.
2: Look at it go.
3: You know, making some nice money if you invested, I guess, January 1st, December 31st.
2: Yeah, MRVL, the ticker, would be its best yearly percentage gain if you could hold on that since 2001.
1: Wow. That's how you look inside some individual names.
2: Right.
1: All right, let's go on over to, this is your area.
3: Of course.
1: You love talking realty.
3: Yes.
1: Empire State.

0: Realty Trust. Yes. Go to it.
1: Ticker ESRT. So essentially this company, most people know it because it does own the Empire State Building, but it's also an office REIT just broadly in the space. And it did have a 13D filing that came out late yesterday, and it did show that Ares Asset Management, which is Bruce Schneiders, he took a $10 million share stake in this office landlord, essentially saying that the stock itself is undervalued. Now, the stock is down about 32% so far this year, so that's putting it at about $767 million in market cap, so clearly losing some of that value. But the stake that we're seeing when it comes to this 13D filing is putting this company at about 5.8% of the company, and it has communicated to Empire State Realty and its board about the possibility of a strategic review of some or all of the trust assets. So well, we'll
2: REITs are your wheelhouse.
1: Yeah.
2: We're on our equities team.
1: Love it.
2: So what does that kind of tell you more broadly with what you've been following?
1: I mean, I think it's just been a really interesting time there's so many different subsectors rather within the REIT space. We were just talking, Carol and I, yesterday, and to Realty Income Corp CEO.
0: Great interview.
1: Fantastic conversation.
0: Check it.
1: But, you know, just kind of keeping an eye on what's happening in the bond market, because that's really been dictating so much of the perspective when it comes to rates and how it really filters into the real estate market, commercial real estate specifically. And we were talking to Sumit specifically about the retail space and really just that impact
0: Sumit
1: on the
0: Roy,
1: consumer.
0: The CEO,
1: yes.
0: Right? Yeah. No, I think it's super interesting, and you're right, but it's something whenever you're looking at the rate environment, you got to look at the REIT environment. And as you say, not every REIT is the same.
1: Not
0: good stuff. No, not at all. Yeah. Thank you, Nora Melinda. She's Bloomberg TV Markets correspondent. Nora Melinda with Stock Movers. Check out our Stock Movers podcast. They are 5-minute episodes. Big winners and losers in the stock market. You can check it out on Apple, Spotify, or anywhere you get your podcasts. All right, folks. We are heading into the last hour of trade on this Tuesday. We're going to continue with the AI theme. We're going to dig a little bit more into that Google Constellation Energy deal. We're also going to talk a little bit about wearable medical devices. We're going to do that with the CEO of iRhythm. Lots coming your way. If you're watching on TV, The Close is up next. Jess and I back on Bloomberg Radio.
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4: The countdown is on. Everything you need to get the edge at the end of the market day. This is The Close.
5: Hater to love it. The S&P is breaking out to its first record high in a couple of months. Live from Studio 2 here at Bloomberg headquarters in New York, I'm Romain Bostic.
6: And I'm Sally Bakewell, and we're kicking you off to the closing bell here in the U.S. First, let's get a check on markets today. And we see the S&P is up about 0.7%, climbing to all-time highs, helped by expectations that corporate America will deliver strong profits and weather an energy shock when it starts reporting earnings next week. The NASDAQ 100, the tech-heavy index, is also up, buoyed by a rally in AI-linked names. And just as NVIDIA looks poised to reach the $6 trillion market capitalization mark. And then looking at oil, it's back in triple-digit territory amid expectations that oil exports will rise from the Middle East, but also that risks to tankers in the Strait of Hormuz will also increase. Now, some of the earlier relief in oil, which fluctuated today, did help take some of the pressure off the U.S. 10-year Treasury yield, which is down about 0.03 currently.
5: And that's a big part of the story here. 77.99, that's the number to keep an eye on. The closing record high for the S&P back on August 13th. After being range-bound for almost 2 months since then, the index does appear ready to actually break out. A fresh record high today, assuming it holds this level, up about 3.6% from that two-month low back on September 16th. And why? Well, it's simple. Strong earnings, AI enthusiasm, and a U.S. economy that continues to defy the doomsayers and Cassandras.
7: There's nothing that would suggest to me that this CapEx cycle is coming to an end. At some point, the solution to higher rates is higher rates. So I don't think we can keep going meaningfully higher. What we've seen is a reset for a better real economic backdrop.
5: Now, we should point out the rally has been, well, as the norm, narrow. Apple, NVIDIA, Meta, Microsoft, AMD, Micron, that's it. They're doing the heavy lifting since mid-August. And since that September low, the cohort of folks propping this market up has been even narrower. Bank of America strategists, though, say investors unwilling to lean into this narrow rally, they actually risk underperforming. And that, of course, is both the upside and the downside for markets. Remember, as a whole, the risk premium for holding stocks, it's basically gone. Earnings are doing the valuation work right now, which means yields are actually ever more important. A further drop in rates could be the kindling for a further stock rally, but a resurgence higher in those rates could be the unintended wildfire that maybe burns us all. And that brings us back to earnings. Phenomenal earnings here for 2026. The third quarter earnings season kicking off with analysts penciling in 25% EPS growth for the S&P on average, a number that is expected to accelerate for Q4, which would mark six straight quarters of double-digit growth. No surprise, though, that the strongest sectors will be, and well, what else? Technology and energy. Let's kick you off to the close here on this Tuesday afternoon with Ali McCartney, Managing Director of Wealth Management and Private Wealth Advisor at UBS Alignment Partners. Great to see you.
8: You too.
5: I'm going to start, of course, with the age-old question as of late that I'm sure you're getting tired of, but it's about the interplay of yields into stocks and whether this is a market that can actually absorb a higher yield environment, assuming we stay at these levels or higher.
8: I think it's proven it it can, right? So our base expectation here is that we are at or have seen peaks in the yield. And when you look at what the market has done in reaction to that, PEs come in about 17%, which is in line with the 94 cycle. Mm-hmm. 20 to 30% in on multiples is usually where you see in a recession. Mm-hmm. So there has been some heavy discounting. We see a market pricing 82 bips more of tightening. We think you get less than that. We think you get two, maybe three more hikes, but not more than that. So there's a lot, not only equities, but there's a lot of bonds that are also really interesting right now when you see yields at levels you haven't seen in a millennium.
5: Are you allocating or advocating for more allocation to fixed income because of the yield environment?
8: We are. So we're doing a lot of tax loss harvesting, especially for muni holders in California and New York, mm-hmm. right? You can take some meaningful losses and you can get, you know, into the 10 and 15 year with 5% coupons that look like, you know, 9 to 11% taxable equivalent yields. Now, we still think that that is going to be dwarfed by the return that you're going to get in the equity market. Mm-hmm. Again, you were just talking about it. Mm-hmm. We see a 25% earnings year this year. We see a 15 next year. When you go back to the past quarter, you saw 80% of companies beat, and that beat was by about 30% more than usually happens. Wow. So even though we've seen the breadth come in or the dominance of the Mag 7 and the AI story again bounce back, there are so many other narratives right now that you're seeing in everything from GDP to earnings in terms of reindustrialization, reshoring, investment in infrastructure build through the big, beautiful bill. So we're putting a lot of money to work.
6: And speaking of those narratives, you're also bullish on utilities as an AI play, arguing that the market underestimates the kind of infrastructure and power required for compute capacity. But is there a risk that regulatory drag on utilities and consumer rate caps can potentially throttle those CapEx requirements or returns before tech companies can actually realize them?
8: I think the short answer is yes, but not forever, right? So there are a lot of what we call trios, tactical investment themes that we have, that there is certainly a component of regulatory risk, especially where we sit now heading into the midterms. However, we believe that what you're going to see in the midterms is, you know, at best a divided government, which probably means we have another 2 years before we see any meaningful change. At worst, or at the most concerning for markets, would be a Democratic sweep, but you still have a Republican in the office that will use veto. So we think there's not going to be a lot of restriction for the next 2 years. And what we have to understand, though, is that, you know, AI is coming. We're maybe in the second or third inning. We're already starting to see the things we need to see to feel really constructive on the revolution and the evolution in terms of usage coming up, costs starting to come down in terms of tokenization. It's going to have to happen. And so maybe the build will be a little slower, but we need that Fed energy. That's the bottleneck, that and the chips. So we're bullish on both.
6: And if we do get that divided government and Washington maybe settles into a bit of gridlock,
8: yeah.
6: which sectors do you think are safest from policy disruption? And where do things like Social Security or AI reforms actually stand a chance of moving?
8: Well, the only chance of moving, should that happen, is we're likely to see very small majorities, and so compromise will have to happen. And then again, for anything to happen in the next 2 years, it will have to be both compromise in both houses and then compromise with the Oval Office. So again, we have always said and continue to say to clients that you don't want to invest around an individual election. You want to invest around potential longer-term policy changes that emanate from that. And so what I think you're going to see is, especially given where we are with yields and the timing of the election, I think you're going to see a very strong month for fixed income. Equities continue to be driven by the earnings that we start to see next week, which punctuate the story you started the hour with. And then you're maybe about to see some digestion during and just out of the election, trying to figure out what it means as risk comes back into the market. And then probably first quarter next year, some dialogue about what the long-term implications to Social Security and AI, which are sort of the big two elephants in the room.
5: Just real quickly, though, Ali, I mean, longer term, as you sort of look at, you know, how people sort of structure their portfolios,
8: yeah.
5: is this still primarily a public market story, whether it's equities or fixed income?
8: It's a great question. I think, you know, first of all, public equities have done so extraordinarily well for the last 3 to 4 years, and even before that, God, this century, that it is easier than it has ever been to build portfolios without a lot of privates. Mm-hmm. And we've seen the good side and the bad side of the privates. No one can't talk about the Anthropics of the world and having had exposure to that, which is great. We've also seen the gates on private debt funds come out. And so we've really definitely seen both sides of it. Having gone through Lehman on an OTC equity derivatives desk, the one thing that I can tell you is that when things crunch, when yields go up, when you start to have concerns about areas from public finance to the ability to issue and technology and government, you want to know what you have and you want to be able to be nimble about around it. So I think that there's certainly now more than ever on the high end, on the like family office level and what we call individuals that act and trade as sophisticated institutions.
5: Yeah.
8: There's a lot of private ownership down in there. And I think once you start to get to a point where there are more questions about the durability and sustainability past 2 years, maybe because of some of the issues you elevated, things like merger arb hedge funds, macro hedge funds, the ability to really play what is increasingly divergent trends in the world are definitely going to make it back into portfolios.
5: Ali, great to have you. It's been way too long, and I always forget. I'm glad you brought up the Lehman. You talk about a lifetime of knowledge on Wall Street and seeing the various cycles, and I guess that structures the type of advice you get. Ali McCartney, Managing Director of Wealth Management, Private Wealth Advisor at UBS Alignment Partners, kicking us off to the close here on this Tuesday afternoon with a closer look at Paramount, Warner Brothers, Paramount, Skydance. It's just Skydance now. We're going to talk with Alicia Reese over at Wedbush about the impact of the deal closing today and the broader deal making space with Ted Smith over at Union Square Advisors.
6: Plus, from Skydance to the cloud, Zscaler CEO Jay Chaudhry will join us live to discuss his company's growth strategy and cybersecurity in the AI era.
5: And a look at the future of wealth management. BlackRock's head of U.S. wealth advisory, Jamie McGarrah, going to be joining us and talking about the $34 trillion needle mover that she says could shake up the space. All that and more coming up in a bit. This is The Close on Bloomberg.

0: bringing you up-to-the-minute news whenever and wherever it happens. I'm Joe Matthew in Chapel Hill, North Carolina, and this is Bloomberg.
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11: Time now for our top calls, the big movers on the back of analyst recommendations. We start with Procter & Gamble. Evercore ISI upgrading to outperform on the back of an improved growth outlook for the company going forward. Those shares up a third straight day. Next up, let's take a look at Dollar General. Gordon Haskett upgrading to buy after senior leadership laid out a strategy to more aggressively retain higher-end consumers. Those shares also up for a third straight day. And finally, Nike. Berenberg cutting its recommendation to sell amid the challenges Nike has within the sportswear market and in China. Nevertheless, Nike shares up for a second straight day. Those are some of our top calls, and we now want to pivot to Skydance. The new ticker is out there. We talk about Paramount closing that deal with Warner Brothers, the $110 billion acquisition, completing one of the largest media mergers of all time. The combined entity now trading under SKYD, and it's down 4% on the day. Alicia Reese joins us right now, Senior Vice President of Equity Research over at Wedbush. Alicia, okay, the deal is done, and now I guess the big question is what comes next. I want to start off first with the streaming side of this business, which is going to be a big chunk of this business. Huge content library, a lot of original content. What exactly do you expect this new company to do with all that?
12: Yeah, I think they're going to combine the streaming services, probably similar to how Disney Plus did it with, ESPN, Hulu, and all of the different brands that they have. I think HBO is going to remain an independent brand, and they're going to try to leverage that to compete with Netflix. Combined basis, before the close, they had about 210 million subscribers. Netflix has about 325, give or take, and that compares to Disney's 130 plus. So, you know, Netflix still has the winning position, but Paramount's now in the lead, or Skydance.
13: Now, Alicia, Paramount Skydance has pledged $6 billion in synergies over the next 3 years. Now, how aggressive do you think that is, and how much of that is the kind of easy-to-trim, low-hanging corporate fruit, whereas how much represents the more high-risk operational changes that could introduce friction?
12: Yeah, I mean, with the $300 million production budget and all of the content, all the content that they have to produce, you know, in theaters and on streaming to compete on the streaming side, but by enforceable on the theatrical side, it's going to be tough to get those $6 million in streaming. And really, with that about $80 billion of debt, getting that leverage down is going to be a tricky task, especially as they look to be competitive with Netflix. So I think Netflix has a little breathing room there for a while, as that was not part of the consent agreement with California Attorney General Rob Bonta. I do think they have a little bit of space there, but I wouldn't put them out of the picture, that's for sure.
11: Yeah, we should point out to Alicia, as we're speaking right now, the president of the United States giving comments on a wide variety of issues and now actually weighing in on Skydance, saying basically he's glad it went through and that it's a great merger, blah, blah, blah. It gets to this idea, though, too, as to, I guess, what is sort of the overall landscape looking like for all of these companies, not just Skydance, but Netflix itself, as well as the traditional sort of side of the Hollywood business. We're consuming a lot different content in a lot different ways. We've seen Netflix try to dabble a lot more in live events. Is this going to be a future, at least with the TV screen, the computer screen, I should say, where it's much more about live, or is it going to be much more about the actual scripted and unscripted content?
12: Yeah, I think it's going to be a combination of those. You know, really, you have a changing landscape where your traditional media is altering and shifting so drastically that this consolidation that you see in the Paramount, Warner Brothers, Discovery all together needed to consolidate to really compete with these larger tech firms that are going into entertainment. YouTube has taken over in so many ways, and short form content has become increasingly important. You have sports coming off of cable and coming over to the streaming side. It's absolutely crucial to get some sports content onto these streaming services. And so I think what you're seeing is Netflix trying to compete as well as they can in having all the different types of content and becoming a platform of sorts where you can come for all the different types of content you might like to, or your family, your household would like to consume on that one platform, and compete against these big behemoths who have more sports properties like Skydance does.
11: All right, Alicia, always a pleasure. Alicia Reese, Senior Vice President of Equity Research over at Wedbush. Paramount closing out that deal with Warner Brothers, now renamed Skydance. Those shares down 4% on the day. Netflix higher for a second straight day, but still down more than 10% since mid-September. When we come back, a read on the cybersecurity landscape with the CEO of Zscaler, Jay Chaudhry. This is The Close on Bloomberg.

0: Today's CFOs are reshaping the C-suite. Bloomberg's chief future officer shines a spotlight on these dynamic leaders.
1: What's the skill set that you would advise every aspiring CFO to develop?
2: Psychology.
3: I think analytical skills are important. Obviously, you need to like the numbers. 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
5: I spend a lot of time figuring out how to take the complex and make it simple, and then finding a way to be able to communicate that both internally and externally.
6: I think it's relationships, whether it's working with investors, bankers, with the senior management team, with the board. Having your head down is one thing as a finance person, but keeping your ears open is super important as well. And I think that all of that is what kind of builds out being a successful CFO.
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0: Zscaler up about 4% on the day. It's Investor Day, the cybersecurity firm reaffirming guidance for Q1 and the full fiscal year. The CEO, Jay Chaudhry, saying, quote, the agentic AI era is quickly becoming the most significant opportunity in our country's history. Pleased to say Jay joins us right now, fresh off of the stage over at his Investor Day. Let's start off first with this idea here of Zero Trust, the signature cloud security platform. And some sense here, Jay, can you share with us what demand is looking like and whether that demand has actually increased materially this year, given all of the incidents and focus on cybersecurity?
1: In short, the demand is growing very rapidly. Let me explain why. Every CEO and every board believes that AI must be adopted because it can increase your top line and it can improve your bottom line as well. But the biggest concern CIOs and CISOs have is cybersecurity. Can these agents go rogue and the like? That is why it's creating a big demand for cybersecurity, and especially for zero trust security, because you don't want AI agents to be running amok on your corporate network, and Zscaler fixes that.
0: Well, give me a sense here, though. I remember on your last conference call, you talked about this idea of a lot of the frontier models were sort of multiplying at sort of this exponential level almost. And I do wonder how you keep up as a cybersecurity company when the technology that effectively you're up against has, if not the same power as you, maybe even more.
1: Well, it is true that frontier models are very powerful. These models can find vulnerabilities in almost any software. We know it firsthand because we have been part of the Project Glasswing. So companies are busy fixing software patches. That's one piece. But there's another easier way to do something else. That is better security by hiding your applications behind a zero trust exchange. If they can't reach you, they can't breach you. That's what we allow our customers to do. That's number one. Number two, if you get breached, which may happen, the malware, the agents will go on your network and infect other things. With zero trust, we stop that because you don't trust anyone. You create islands of different applications. These two things combined make Zscaler's zero trust security very powerful. That's why customers are leaning towards us. That's why over 50% of Fortune 500 companies depend upon us.
2: Now, Jay, you're aiming to double your annual recurring revenue organically to more than $8 billion by 2031, but have this best-case goal of $10 billion if AI companies adopt your technology more quickly. Mm-hmm. So what specific signs should investors look for to know that you've been successful in that? And actually, are you considering any inorganic options on the table as well?
1: So the two targets we gave. As a CEO, I'm focused on $10 billion, and we have a second target of $8 billion. The number one piece that's giving us confidence is highly increased interest in zero trust security that Zscaler pioneered. It was needed before frontier models and AI, and it's very much needed now, far more. The second part is the platform. Customers are tired of a lot of point products. We have put together a platform that's integrated, and that's working very well together. The third piece is we also remove a lot of old technology, lots of firewalls, VPNs, old networking products that don't work well. Hence, we reduce cost and complexity. When you can improve cyber, reduce cost, you've got a winning proposition, and that's what Zscaler has.
0: Well, I mean, we do have to address the elephant in the room, Jay, too, which is out the idea that a lot of investors have decided that, you know, basically some of these AI models can basically do the security work for them. And I know that to a certain extent, there have probably been some incidents that maybe have caused a bit of a rethink of that as of late. But are those people really wrong? I mean, are there a lot of capabilities built into these models that effectively tread on your turf?
1: So it's a little bit misunderstanding of it. I would say that these models are overall increasing demand for security and is probably the biggest tailwind for Zscaler. Now, it is true that these models can find software vulnerabilities. So it's going to impact a few companies that are in the business of software vulnerabilities management. But companies like Zscaler that provide zero trust connectivity so right party can talk to right party. party, it's a very big tailwind for us. Model companies are working with us very closely to make sure together we can help enterprises. If we don't do that, the adoption of models slow down. So it's in the interest of model companies to work with providers like Zscaler.
0: Mm-hmm. All right, Jay, got to leave it there. Really appreciate you taking time for us. Jay Chaudhry there, CEO, chairman, founder over at Zscaler, fresh off their investor day, reiterating their guidance and, of course, really doubling down here on their cloud-based security platform. When we come back, we're going to talk about the future of wealth. BlackRock's new report on the next big growth opportunity in wealth creation. Well, we're going to hear from Jamie McGarry, head of U.S. Wealth Advisory and Retirement at BlackRock, when we come back after the break, right here on The Close, right here on Bloomberg.

0: What I think is going to be a much bigger part of the private credit market is the retirement space. I think that as we think about products for the retirement space, what we're looking at are funds that have a much more significant liquid component. So think multi-credit solutions, meaning a retirement plan can buy into a fund that might have 40% liquid credit, 30% investment grade credit, 20% private credit. And so there's a lot more flexibility because you've got liquidity built into the underlying fund. So I think multi-credit vehicles will become the norm in the retirement space.
1: Ken Kinsell at Churchill Asset Management speaking this morning with me out at the Greenwich Economic Forum about how multi-credit vehicles will play a bigger role in retirement investing. And it actually kind of relates to our next guest. And here's a number. A BlackRock retirement survey out there earlier this year found that 7 in 10 Americans believe they're on track for retirement. Yet projected workplace savings are expected to replace only 50 to 60% of the retirement income they anticipate they'll need. That's not a rounding error. That's a confidence gap sitting on top of a savings gap. And the industry's answer increasingly is engineering, private equity and private credit inside target date funds, guaranteed income built into the glide path, more equity risk for longer, et cetera, et cetera. Joining us live to talk a little bit more about this is BlackRock's head of retirement and U.S. wealth advisory, Jamie McGarry. Great to have you here.
2: Good to be here. Thanks for having me.
1: I do want to talk about this savings gap. And obviously, it varies a lot depending on the demographics. But we've seen this come up not only in BlackRock surveys, but in other surveys by other asset managers as well. How big is this gap? And more importantly, how addressable is it in reality?
2: Yeah, I mean, the gap is big, right? It's and as you say, it depends on how old you are. It depends on how much you make. It depends on whether you actually have a 401k plan or access to one or not. The reality is people know and understand, and our studies show that people understand they need to save more, but it's hard, right? They've got competing priorities. I have to pay down student loans, or I'm paying for childcare, or I'm helping my aging parents. And how do I prioritize where my money goes? I think what's really optimistic or encouraging about this is that there are ways to close the gap. So yes, people need to save for sure. But if you think about making your savings work harder for you through better investment solutions, whether it be target date funds with public and private, the bigger issue I see is people don't know how to spend down their savings. And how could they? They don't know how long they're going to live.
1: What do you mean by they don't know how to spend down their savings?
2: I've saved my whole career for this retirement nest egg. And now I retire. How do I know how much I should be decumulating or how much I should be taking out every month to fund my life? And so what we've done is we've actually taken that decision and we've given people something that will help them get clarity on how they save or how they decumulate. It's called Life Path Paycheck. And it actually helps people have secure income for the rest of their life. Mm-hmm. Guaranteed income.
1: Yeah. And we had one of your colleagues on, I think a week or two ago, to kind of talk a little bit more about LifePath. And the idea is that this is much more of a focus on income rather than just on, you know, the return generation. Is that the idea behind it?
2: Yeah, for years. Yeah. And by the way, you know, our retirement systems are excellent. Mm-hmm. And for years, though, they have focused on accumulating. And then you get to this point where you're retiring and you don't know how much you actually need or how much you can actually take from your savings. And so LifePath Paycheck is a secure retirement income solution. It gives you guaranteed income through partnerships with insurance companies. So people don't have to guess about how much they need. They actually know how much they can get from their savings.
3: So you've published some research today, and in that research, you're tracking this $34 trillion, which is going to shift to the hands of women. Mm-hmm. But you also have this figure that nearly 40% of them are actually considering, or some of them are considering changing financial advisor. So what is it exactly that wealth management firms are getting so wrong?
2: Yeah, so if we take a step back for a moment and just think about the wealth industry and this massive reinvention cycle that's happening. You have people living longer. You have this unprecedented wealth creation, wealth transfer. You have expanding capital markets, expanding access to capital markets, and you have AI. And so all of these things are happening at once. And when you think about the future of wealth and women who will control $34 trillion in assets by 2030, what was so interesting in our study, we went out to 1,000 affluent and high net worth women. Jonathan. And we also went out to 400 financial advisors. And what our study showed us is that women, first of all, are wealth creators. You know, I think as an industry, we focused a bit more on women as acquirers of wealth through inheritance. Mm-hmm. Women, you know, that the data points to women living longer, divorces increasing. So women are certainly acquirers of wealth. But actually, the more interesting opportunity is women are creators of wealth. And it makes sense, right? Women are building businesses, they're entrepreneurs, they're career executives, they're multi-hyphenates, so they are creating this wealth. And 80% of our respondents said their primary source of wealth was through their earnings. Now, what's more interesting is that when we, again, go out to those 1,000 women who responded, 40% of them are unadvised. And these are high net worth women, and that number actually increased as women had more wealth. So between women who had 5 to 10 million in assets, 40% unadvised, 45% almost.
3: So do you think then that wealth managers should be pitching corporate executives and entrepreneurial women far earlier in their careers?
2: Yes, it's such an opportunity for wealth managers, for financial advisors. I say this all the time when I talk to advisors. What an opportunity to grow your business and to serve more clients. So women first of all, they're not a monolith, but let's just talk about some of the common patterns that we see and actually the disconnect between how advisors might be viewing what's important to women and what's actually important to these women. So again, when we go back to our research, the number one priority for these high net worth women was to grow their wealth through investing. That was their number one priority. We asked advisors the same question. They ranked that number 8. Advisors said the number one priority that they believed women had was preserving their wealth. But women want to grow their wealth. And so that's an incredible opportunity for an advisor to talk to women about how they can help her grow her wealth.
1: So when we look at some of those statistics with the number of the percentage of women that are unadvised, and forgive me for using the word problem, but is the problem then more on the advisory side rather than on the investor side? Meaning, is it the women are they asking for this and just not getting it? Or are they just not asking for it altogether?
2: Yeah, I think it's just a missed opportunity. Yeah. You know, I don't see it as a problem per se. I think women are looking for an advisor who they can trust. They're very clear about what they want, right? So they want to grow their portfolios. They want help with taxes. Help me manage my taxes. They want an advisor who can actually be the person that connects all aspects of their financial life. So across estate, across taxes, across investments, across insurance, they want one person to go to. Mm-hmm. And the reality is advisors are not seeing women in that light in their day-to-day.
1: Forgive me if this is a dumb question, but is this also a function of maybe not having enough women advisors out there? Would some of these women be more comfortable having a woman advising them rather than a man?
2: It's the question that we get often. That doesn't come out in the research.
1: Really? No.
2: Women do not prefer a female advisor. They just want a great wealth manager, right? They want an advisor who's going to understand what's important to them, who's going to help them achieve their goals, and who's going to be their trusted partner, not their proxy. Importantly, a lot of people think that women want to defer all of these decisions to an expert. They don't want to defer. They want to actually understand the choices they have, make that decision with an expert. That's what they're looking for. And in many ways, I see this as, you know, just the lens into where the future of wealth management is going. Like, it's not about women. It's about what high net worth investors are going to want in the future. And all of them will want the same thing, male or female. It just happens to be that our study on women, I believe, gave a look into where the future is going.
3: Fascinating conversation. Thank you so much to you, Jamie, head of U.S. Wealth and Retirement Business at BlackRock. Appreciate it.
4: Great to be here.
3: Coming up, and AMD popping off to CEO Lisa Su said chip demand will continue to outpace supply for the next few years. It's today's stock of the hour. Up next, this is The Close.

0: up-to-the-minute news whenever and wherever it happens. I'm David Gura in Aspen, Colorado, and this is Bloomberg.
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7: The best part about being an interviewer is you get to meet a lot of interesting people and to see what makes them tick. And very interesting to me is finding out why certain people who became leaders.
8: I was disappointed to learn that the Band-Aids I've been using all these years are no longer owned by Johnson & Johnson.
9: Even today, when I tell people I'm the CEO of Johnson & Johnson, they tell me the baby shampoo company. All the time.
10: The multi-trillion dollar industry. We'll show you what's happening in ETFs like no one else. ETF IQ, Mondays on Bloomberg.
4: AMD shares in the green today after CEO Lisa Su said she expects to see very high chip demand for the next few years and that the company will substantially increase its supply next year to keep up with that demand. Joining us live is Bloomberg TV markets correspondent Nora Melinda.
11: Well, I think that this is a really interesting story because of the fact that we see Citi already boosting its price target to $800. Mind you, the stock right now is currently trading at $651 a share.
12: Okay.
11: So really ratcheting it up there.
12: Yeah.
11: But what this really is a supply-demand dynamic, right? Mm-hmm. So you're continuing to see so much demand for this product, not enough supply. Lisa Su has already said that this year they're planning to boost output. Next year they plan to boost output, but it still doesn't change the fact that there's so much demand that they're not able to really keep up with. But of course, for an investor who's kind of thinking about the space more broadly, this is a good sign. It means that they're going to continue to be in demand and that there's still going to be customers that are continuing to come to AMD when we think about progress as it relates to artificial intelligence.
12: Well, give me a sense here about actually meeting that demand, because we know we know supply has been constrained. We know the demand is there, but there's a lot of questions as to how quickly you can sort of increase supply,
11: right.
12: But also does that almost to a certain extent end up working against them, because let's face it, these supply constraints means that, you know, for whatever they are able to produce, they can kind of charge whatever the heck they want.
11: Yeah, and that's a question. Yeah. And I think that when you think about AMD, you also have to think about its competitors, right? We tend to think about NVIDIA as a direct competitor, at least as it relates to AI accelerators, when you think about the GPUs. Well, they also got the competitor, which is Intel, and that comes to CPUs. So AMD has the potential to dominate in two different spaces when we think about agentic AI more broadly. But when we think about pricing, that's also a question that we're going to have to continue to monitor and see how they're able to navigate this moment and whether or not they're able to capitalize it when it comes to capitalize on it when it comes to price.
12: I do want to get to another thing, though, that Lisa Su did actually talk about, and this was this idea of AI companies actually cooperating on the issue of safety. Did she expand on exactly what she meant by that?
11: Not much. She essentially said what you mentioned, that the biggest firms in artificial intelligence need to be able to cooperate so that the industry can continue making models that are more capable but also safe. So she did underscore what the administration is trying to do in terms of cracking down on AI safety. We've been hearing a ton of people, whistleblowers inside these artificial intelligence companies talking about this idea about AI safety. So she did come in there adding to the chorus, saying that this is something that we need to be aware of and this is something that she is concerned concerned about, but she's also really focused on the idea of capability.
12: Where are all these whistleblowers coming from? Are they,
11: That's what I'm trying to know.
12: Are they actually being listened to? Because I feel like every day there's a new whistleblower, and then you find out, okay, I don't know.
11: You turn on any channel.
12: Everybody doing it. But it gets to this idea, too, though. I mean, we know that this sort of growth trajectory isn't going to go on forever, and at some point, Lisa Su, for that matter, Jensen Huang, and all the other CEOs here have to find some glide path to communicate to investors as to sort of what a normalized growth rate should look like.
11: Absolutely. Yeah. And I mean, this has really been a buoyant rally. When you take a look at the Philadelphia Semiconductor Index, it's up about it's up about 86% so far this year. And AMD in particular, it's up more than 200% on a year-to-date basis. Mm-hmm. So the question is, how much further can this rally go? How much can they really squeeze out of investors out of this rally? And when does it potentially stop?
12: Yeah, well, it's not stopping today. The broader market at a record high, NVIDIA at a record high, and so too is AMD. Nora Melinda there, Bloomberg's markets correspondent, walking us to the closing bells. When we come back, Julie Beal, portfolio manager and senior research at Kayne Anderson Rudnick.

0: November 3rd. 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
0: With up-to-the-minute special coverage until the final results are in. 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
2: Do you mind being called an ideological lunatic or a bunch of left-wing nutjobs?
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2: You'd think she owned the place.
4: 23andMe, I think, is so incredibly valuable. We're coming back.
5: It had that kind of detective story feel to it. 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
2: What magazines were you reading as a kid?
5: I don't think I was reading magazines until I was in them.
6: You are on the cover of all of these.
5: Oh, and there's many, many more, but we just don't have time.
2: Why should people trust you?
7: I don't think anybody should trust any company or entity completely with any of this.
8: It's very uncomfortable. Artificial intelligence is this force that is far bigger than we are.
9: I want to build better businesses around these brands.
4: The shock will never wear off.
2: So you're a brother and sister running one of the most powerful companies in the world. 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
3: 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The way I could see AI being banned or blocked is if something really went wrong. And if something really went wrong, then maybe it deserves to be.
2: So is it paradise ahead or Gattaca?
5: Maybe somewhere in the middle.
10: I'm David Westin. 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This week, Ford and J.P. Morgan team up with the state of Michigan to build supply chains for the next generation of manufacturing. Where is all that money coming from for AI investment, and can it keep up? And President Trump's trade battle with Canada drives Alberta back to what once was a thriving coal industry.
11: The world wants this coal. It needs it.
10: Watch Wall Street Week. More than what you need to know, it's what you need to think about.
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12: A lot of speculation. 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
14: Bringing you up to the minute geopolitical news whenever and wherever it happens. I'm Anne-Marie Hordern in Ankara, Turkey. This is Bloomberg.
15: Public equities have done so extraordinarily well for the last 3 to 4 years, and even before that, God, this century, that it is easier than it has ever been to build portfolios without a lot of privates. Mm-hmm. The one thing that I can tell you is that when things crunch, mm-hmm. when yields go up, when you start to have concerns about areas from public finance to the ability to issue and technology and government, mm-hmm. you want to know what you have and you want to be able to be nimble about around it.
12: Alan McCartney over at UBS Alignment Partners kicking us off to the close 50 minutes ago. Romain Bostic here alongside Sally Bakewell on what is setting up to be a record day for the S&P 500.
16: Indeed, and let's get a quick check on the markets here. We see the S&P is hitting all-time highs, up about 0.64% amid these expectations that American firms can deliver strong profits when earnings season starts next week. And the tech-heavy Nasdaq 100 is up about 0.6%, helped by this rally in AI-related shares, and as NVIDIA's market capitalization looks poised to cross the $6 trillion mark. Oil is back in triple-digit territory after fluctuating today amid increasing exports from the Middle East, but also risks to tankers in the Strait of Hormuz climbing. And some of that relief in oil had helped yields on the 10-year government bond, which had hit the highest since 2002, and they are now down about 0.03, just down a little.
12: Absolutely. Here, the dollar also down. Down here on the day as the S&P and NASDAQ set up for a record high, led by what else? Utilities. Huh. Fooled you there. Julie Beal joins us right now, portfolio manager and senior research analyst at Kayne Anderson Rudnick Investment Management. Julie, I'm being a little facetious, obviously, with the utility rally that we have on our hands. It is the

0: facetious, obviously, with the utility rally that we have on our hands. It is the best performing sector, but obviously a big part of that is, well, the two biggest names moving in that space is directly tied to the AI trade. And that is actually where I want to start with you, just the narrowness that we've seen in this rally. And I know we continue to look a gift horse in the mouth when it comes to AI, but is there any cause for concern that, yeah, we're back to sort of just a small group of cohorts sort of leading us higher?
1: Yeah, there's a real reason that none of us like when the market gets narrower and narrower. We become more and more dependent on just a few boards of directors doing everything perfectly. And we've never had a cycle quite like this in terms of the capital that needs to be deployed, the business processes that have to change, and the money that's tied to all of that. Not to mention just a little bit of like sprinkling of public unrest. And so I think that that creates a setup where people start to get more and more anxious when we have this narrowness, because they just don't have the conviction that the more cyclical companies that we're starting to benefit, so in semiconductors and electrics, really have the same kind of quality that an NVIDIA or a Facebook have.
0: Well, that's what I'm curious about, too. I mean, because we're on the precipice of our earnings season, and it gets to this idea of what the expectations are. If you look at the aggregate numbers, they're phenomenal. We're talking 20%+ EPS growth for the S&P 500, though a lot of that remains, of course, still concentrated in the technology and in the energy space. And once you get out of there, while you still have growth in some of the other sectors like healthcare, industrials, et cetera, it's still pretty meager, in some cases, low single-digit percentages.
1: That's right. And I think that's the real challenge, too, is that when we look at earnings estimates, people feel really confident because they look at the forward projections and they say, well, the market looks pretty cheap, actually, if you look at forward projections. And I think the concern some people have is, yes, but that's dependent on execution of a handful of companies. And part of the earnings growth that when we look backwards is really a function of, you know, Google and these large cap companies being able to write up the valuations of their private investments in OpenAI and Anthropic. So that's not, we sold more stuff and it's going to really impact GDP. It's a little bit of a phantom accounting thing that happens. And I think it gives some a false sense of confidence. I still think that the underlying business models at Meta and at most of these big tech companies is very strong. But the question is now we're at very, very high levels. We need to maintain or expand from here. And that's harder to see.
0: And I just want to put a finer point on this too, Sally. We talk about 66% growth for information technology is what Bloomberg is modeling for the quarter. Communication services, if you strip out, of course, the big name there, Meta, only up about 5%. And it kind of gets worse from there. We're talking healthcare, about 3.6%. Consumer staples, really a couple of percent. Consumer discretionary, a couple of percentages as well. And then, of course, energy almost doubling. And that's basically your earnings story.
2: Indeed. Julie, you argue that tech executives are treating AI dominance a little like the 2021 growth at all costs era, ignoring safety and cybersecurity risks. So if regulators or courts hit AI firms with severe legal liabilities for corporate data leaks and so on, how dramatically could that force big tech to change its AI business model?
1: Yeah, I think it's everything is a function of incentives. And so I think right now they don't have a lot of incentive in terms of being able to put really meaningful guardrails. But, you know, I'm afraid that what is it going to take? Is it going to take AI going rogue and causing a plane to crash and then there's death and then suddenly all of a sudden we really have real liability? I really hope that we don't get to that stage. But my concern is that they don't have a lot of incentives to do anything really meaningful to slow themselves down. They need those incentives in order to change. We saw that with technology in 2022, where suddenly we asked our technology companies that had been growing at any, you know, at any scale, we needed them to be profitable too, and they changed their behavior as a result. There's just no incentive right now for these tech companies to change. And so I think that's what we need in order to really get safer AI that people can feel confident about.
0: Well, we had Lisa Su at AMD talking about this idea of companies cooperating. There's certainly a conversation going on, whether there's actually follow through remains to be seen.
1: Yeah, I think that's the problem is we've heard them before talking about safety and the importance. So much of what's being said today is stuff that was being said by Sam Altman 2 or 3 years ago and predicted then. But we really still haven't seen any real progress in terms of safety. We just keep hearing more and more about hacking incidents. And I think part of the problem is that we've made this AI sound like it's a person. We've anthropomorphized it. And I think what that's caused is it's made it like there's no one behind the curtain. And

0: It's like there is someone behind the curtain. It is these CEOs. They have the ability to shut this off, acting like it's just this disembodied person far away and that we don't have liability. I think that's the central problem.
1: Would you, Julie, I guess, sort of embrace, I guess, real guardrails, meaning something that actually came out of a government or some sort of international body?
0: Absolutely. I mean, we are already seeing that happen and play out in China, where there's so much more regulation, both in terms of safety, making sure that people don't become dependent on these AI chatbots, but also in terms of being able to make sure that the models are safe, that they're checked, they're not just released out into the world and hope everything works out. And they are still close to the forefront, even without our good chips. So I think it's possible.
1: All right, Julie. Always wonderful. Julie Beal, portfolio manager over at Kayne Anderson Rudnick, counting us down to the closing bell. Those bells just about 2 minutes away, with the S&P and NASDAQ holding at record highs. A full breakdown of all of today's market action starts right now.
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1: And right now, we are 2 minutes away from the end of the trading day. Romain Bostic here with Sally Bakewell, taking you through to that closing bell. It's a global simulcast. We're joined now by Carol Masser, just meeting in today for Tim Senevic. Welcome to our audiences across all of our Bloomberg platforms, television, radio, our partnership with YouTube, here on what looks like to be a record-setting day for the S&P 500, its first record high, should this hold over the next 2 minutes, since mid-August.
3: I'm so lucky to have Jess with me, because she said the last record was 77.98.99. So we are definitely above it. Does look like it's going to hold. I will point out, though, we are definitely off our highs of the session. So some of the enthusiasm for the AI trade and other, Jess, I feel like running out of a little bit of steam here.
4: Also want to point out, with these gains holding into the closing bell, 48 consecutive sessions the S&P 500 has gone without a 1% drop. So the last time would have been July 29th, two Fed meetings ago, guys. So we'll see if that can continue on tomorrow, too.
5: And another question is, what does this mean for the remaining U.S. Treasury auctions this week on Wednesday and Thursday? Because record high equity markets and positive AI developments do create a bit of a challenging backdrop for them as institutional capital chases equity returns rather than government debt.
1: Yeah, and you're seeing a little bit of a dip today in yield. So we should point out oil still holding, at least on Brent crude, right around that $100 a barrel mark, not necessarily going higher, but not necessarily going lower either. And of course, this is sort of the backdrop to the start, Carol, of the earnings season. We get Delta at the end of the week. That kicks it off.
3: I can't wait. We were talking with our Eric Weiner earlier of Bloomberg, and he said, you know, the big thing you got to watch for all the companies is CapEx spending and seeing what we hear in terms of outlooks from these companies.
1: Expectations, at least in aggregate, for earnings this season are high, but we should point out almost the entirety of the earnings growth that we're seeing for the S&P 500, at least anticipated, is going to be coming from the technology and energy space. Green across the screen here on the day, with the Dow Jones Industrial Average adding about 253 points, or a half a percent. The S&P 500, 7,819.04. If you want to be precise, Jess, that's up 45 points, or about 0.6 of a percent, and that is a record high. The NASDAQ Composite up 122 points, or a half a percent. Similar move for the NASDAQ 100, also closing at a record high. But here is a concern, and this gets back to the earnings. The Russell 2000 sitting this one out, down about 17 points, or about 0.6%. Some concern here that the earnings growth has not quite trickled down to the small cap space.
3: Yeah, that is concerning when you think about, in particular, the domestic economy. Hey, S&P 500, Sally, I'm going to go back to the big caps, and you do have most names, no surprise, in the index higher today, 339. Gaining ground, 163 to the downside, one unchanged.
5: Indeed. If you look at what has been driving most of the action today, well, utilities are the standout mover, and that's, of course, driven by AI power demand. Constellation and Vistra are both gaining on the back of Google's new nuclear deal, reinforcing this theme that hyperscaler demand for clean, reliable baseload power is where it's at. And uranium-linked names are also catching a bit of a bid today.
3: All right, let's get to some of the individual gainers, if I may. Let's go on over to NVIDIA rallying and also on the verge of becoming the first company with a $6 trillion market cap. Investors rotating big time, we saw today, into the AI trade overall, but in particular NVIDIA, which for a while was kind of having a tough time getting investors' attention. The stock, though, off its highs of this session, just up about 0.1%, but I thought it was interesting to kind of point it out as we watch it kind of move towards that $6 trillion valuation. And we did see the stock hitting another record high today. day. It did give a robust revenue outlook, announced the biggest buyback we know in history. That's some of the backdrop of the story. So maybe some of investors out there taking advantage of a valuation that had initially kind of pulled off some of those highs that we saw earlier. It's been near multi-year lows. So anyway, those twin pillars kind of giving some momentum to that name, although it really kind of ran out of steam too.
6: Let's get close at a record high.
3: I know, but I mean, it was higher in the session. I'm just saying it's still interesting. A record high, but I'm just saying.
6: And up for a fifth straight day.
3: All right. Thanks for that.
6: You're quite the pessimist here.
3: Why? No, I just, you know, I like, you know, the market, like I said, it was higher today. All right. Okay. All right.
4: I always love when y'all do the back and forth.
3: Yeah. I love when Romaine's
6: Carol loves it too.
3: I love when Romaine's the optimistic one.
4: Right.
3: Like kind of rocks
4: there.
3: My world.
6: Like the bizarro world here.
3: I'm kind of like, yeah, exactly. Bizarro world. Let's go to Constellation Energy. Big story. We all talked about it today. Number two gainer in the S&P 500. Number one gainer in the NASDAQ 100. That one up more than 12%. You know the story. Alphabet agreeing to buy nuclear power from Constellation Energy. It's a 20-year power purchase agreement that will drive more than $4.3 billion in investments to upgrade systems at 11 Constellation reactors. Will Wade of Bloomberg said, this is really interesting. It's not about building new ones. Constellation has reactors. They're doing some upgrades. But we're also starting to hear that maybe they don't have a lot more room to do any more upgrades. So that's interesting for any kind of future deals and something. They have done deals also with Amazon, Walmart, and Microsoft. So there's a lot going on at Constellation. And then Marvell. Let's go to Marvell, if we may. Marvell Technology shares rising as high as 11% earlier in the session, a little bit more maybe, finishing the day just under 6%. Company raised its revenue guidance for fiscal year 2028 to $20 billion, topping the average analyst estimate. And they had a lot more context, but optimism for that company. And you saw investors moving into it.
4: That's right.
3: I'm waiting to hear if I'm going to hear anything from Mermaid.
4: I know. It's quiet over there. I was surprised.
6: Just take it away.
3: Jess.
6: Oh,
3: there
6: we
3: go. Help me out here, Jess.
4: All right. I'm going to go grab the decliner. Seagate Technology down 9%. Its worst day since not too long ago, October 2nd. But it's set to battle privately held Toshiba for TDK hard drive ahead of unit as well. If you look over at some of its peers, Western Digital down almost 7%. Its worst day also since October 2nd, this past Friday. But TDK still rose about 5% in local trading in Japan. Looking over, though, Blaize Technologies, BZAI is the ticker on this. Unfortunately, a flailing AI darling here. It has a market cap that's less than $1 billion, trading actually under a dollar here, so down 33% today. It's the worst day since August 14th, so just about a month ago. But there's a lot of different things going on with this stock. It's a semiconductor device company, but it does have a negative pre-announcement that it warned about. It also had its guidance that was cut. And then there's some DOJ subpoenas that have prompted some Wall Street sell side downgrades here. And among those, looking at Rosenblatt Securities, lowering its price target from $2 to about 40 cents here. And it cut its neutral from buy at the firm. A&R function, there's only about two buys, three holds, zero sells, because there's only about five companies that are covering that firm. And then lastly, looking at vaccine stocks, Moderna down about 7.7%. Today, its worst day since August 20th. So a lot of that, if you look at Novavax too, some of its peers falling on the back of that, some of the different cases that we've seen with Numalik, where it comes to some of those reporting in Russia there. But the Trump administration is still monitoring the situation. But among those are some of the biggest decliners today, guys.
3: Freaking me out, the whole thing.
4: No doom and gloom. No doom and gloom.
6: A quick look at yields here, down for a second straight day, but still kind of camped out, not far from some of those multi-year highs. Pick your year that you want, 2002, 2005, 2007, we're still stuck right around there. So a bit of a relief on the day here, but of course things can change in a big way. Nevertheless, Carol, I mean, there's one big story that I think everybody is reading on the Bloomberg terminal today, and it involves your money. Carol Masser.
3: Wait, I thought you were going to do Constellation.
6: Sure, I'll do Constellation for you here. Constellation Brands, of course, this is the maker of Modelo beer, Kim Crawford wines, which Carol is very familiar with, and as well as Casa Noble tequila, which I think Jess knows a couple of things about here. The company's comp sales coming in for the quarter at about $2.63 billion. The street was looking for about $2.53, a modest beat here. EPS slightly below street estimates at $3.32 a share. share. And the company says that for the full year, it's going to stand by its previous EPS forecast of $11.20 to $11.90 a share. The street was looking for about $11.72. Remember, this is a company that's been dealing with a lot of sort of big structural shifts, just demographic shifts in what we drink, how we drink. It's also been dealing, of course, with immigration issues, as a lot of its products, particularly beer, are primarily sold to Hispanic communities, which have been reeling for a variety of reasons here in the U.S. Mm-hmm. And then, of course, there's the tariff issues that they're having to deal with as well.
3: Yeah, there's a lot, which explains why the stock is down about 16% year to date. All right, speaking of communities, we got to talk about the Wall Street community, because one of the most read stories on the Bloomberg is about Wall Street eyeing record bonuses as profits are going to head past $90 billion. So keep in mind, we're going to start getting information, earnings. We get another update on kind of how business is going. But Jess, it also then, you know, end of the year, we'll start hearing about bonuses.
4: That's right. And so those Wall Street firms signaling record revenue in those key business lines so far this year. So a lot of that was, when you hear about aided by volatility in markets, obviously it feels like we don't have a lot of that right now. But obviously there were periods earlier this year where that really did help deal making, guys.
3: Remember, it was a record last year, Romain, $65.1 billion.
6: Yeah, I remember that well.
3: Yeah.
6: It's going to be a good year for the Rolex market.
3: Yeah, exactly. Yeah. Exactly. We have a good story on the terminal by Chris Rouser on how to buy a Rolex, folks. All right. That is
6: get your hands on one.
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3: Hard to tell. All right. That's going to do it, folks. Sally and Romain, of course, continuing on the close over there on TV. Jess and I back here on Bloomberg Business Week Daily on radio. Folks, we will see you again, same time, same place tomorrow. Have a good night.
6: When we come back, we're going to focus a little bit on the consumer on the back of those results out of Constellation Brands. We're going to catch up with Catherine Black over at Kearney. We're also going to talk about real estate with Elizabeth Bell over at Hamilton Lane. And we're going to track the historic pace of deal making. Ted Smith over at Union Square Advisors is going to be joining us as well. A big lineup coming up after the break, right here on The Close, right here on Bloomberg.

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3: Today's CFOs are reshaping the C-suite. Bloomberg Chief Future Officer shines a spotlight on these dynamic leaders. The world's largest platinum mining firm became a standalone company just last year. CFO Sayuri Naidu says Valterra Platinum's strong debut bodes well for the future.
4: We've really been able to focus on agility, being able to make decisions very quickly, putting accountability in the right places.
3: Watch Chief Future Officer only on Bloomberg. The countdown is on. Everything you need to get the edge at the end of the market day. This is The Close.
5: We got a bit of a relief when it comes to the yield picture. I guess a bit of relief when it comes to Brent crude. You did see it up higher on the day, but it spent most of the session lower and, quite frankly, has been a little bit stuck for the last few days. And that was just enough of a window for investors to come in and bid up stocks. The S&P 500 closing at a record high, its first record high since mid-August. The NASDAQ 100 also at a record high. But we should point out the biggest gainer on the day, at least on a sector basis, was utilities, up about 3% on the day. In fact, one of its biggest outperformances relative to the broader market in about 3 months. A big part of that reason, though, was, well, what else? AI. We actually had names like Constellation Energy and Vistra get a bid on the back of some new power agreements to power all of these data centers. AMD rallying about 3% on the day after CEO Lisa Su said she really sees no end in the short term to this relentless demand, or an end in the short term to this relentless supply crunch. That pushed AMD as well as Nvidia to fresh record highs as well. Skydance, the newly rebranded Skydance and its new ticker SKYD, debuting today after Paramount closed that deal with Warner Brothers. The share is selling off about 2.5%. And a couple of idiosyncratic stories here. When it comes to the consumer space, Lamb Weston up about 7.5% on the day on the back of some relatively encouraging guidance. And then you take a look there at what we saw with Procter & Gamble also moving higher here on an upgrade on the idea that maybe we might see a little bit more strength there. And that brings us to our top story. And it's another read here, one of the clearest reads really on the American consumer, at least discretionary reads. Constellation Brands, the maker of Modelo, Corona Beer, Kim Crawford Wines, Casa Noble Tequila, coming off five straight quarters of declining revenue, and the company reporting today that, well, not a whole lot has changed. There's a bigger story here, and it's not simply how many cases of beer they're selling. Constellation really sits right now at the collision point of trade policy, consumer anxiety, and a generational change in how America drinks. Let's start with costs. Its flagship beer portfolio is produced in Mexico, while aluminum tariffs, they've already weighed on beer margins, leaving the company unusually exposed to North American trade policy and packaging inflation. Then there's the changing consumer. Lower income households pulling back. Younger legal age consumers gravitating towards flavor forward, ready to drink products, while low and no alcohol sales are growing rapidly. And Constellation also has added pressure point. Almost half of its U.S. beer sales are to Hispanic communities. Communities, of course, reeling from economic unease and the knock-on effects of immigration policies. So let's piece it all together. Catherine Black joins us right now, partner at global management consulting firm Kearney, where she leads the grocery and retail division. Catherine, great to see you again.
6: Great to see you.
5: Obviously, what's going on with Constellation, we should just point out, isn't just unique to Constellation. A lot of its peers are dealing with the same issues. But kind of unpack as to whether there is any sort of light at the end of the tunnel with regards to some of these consumption trends, cost trends, trends, et cetera?
6: Yeah, I mean, look, that sector has been particularly hit with changing consumer demand, and it's softened. It's shrunk quite a bit over the last several years. But we are seeing them grow share within that smaller pie, so they're doing some things right. We definitely see growth in the ready-to-drink cocktails, as you mentioned, and I think that's an interesting trend that all consumer companies need to pay attention to, which is that younger consumers are grown up in an environment where they're ready to get exactly what they want when they want it, and that's a price point entry that they can serve an interesting array of flavors and try different things out at an accessible price point. They don't have to buy a full bar. Mm-hmm. So I think that's an interesting trend to watch.
5: Well, also one interesting thing, too, because I was looking at the tariff issue, and I want to talk about that. And obviously, they got hit by the aluminum tariffs with regards to Mexico. But they produce a lot of their stuff in Mexico.
6: That's right.
5: So because I was looking, I was like, oh, they're going to get hit by all these Canadian tariffs. But they're kind of, if not insulated from that, because they don't make a whole lot of hard alcohol. I think they have a few things, but nothing that really crosses the line. So to a certain extent, it might actually benefit them, some of the Canadian tariffs, as people sort of look for alternatives.
6: Yeah, that may be. Yeah. Certainly in Canada, I think people are watching USMCA closely and wondering. They've obviously announced building a new factory in our new production facility in Mexico. Mm. So they're sort of, doubled down on that from both a brand heritage perspective and this new production in Mexico. So I think people are watching closely to see what happens.
5: I am curious just about the younger generation, and there's this narrative that they just don't drink as much. I mean, some of that is just they're either more health conscious. Some will say it's because they can't afford it. There's obviously this whole dynamic with GLP-1s and other sort of health trends that might actually be pushing people away from that. Are you finding that as well?
6: Well, it's a mixed bag, yeah. Really. And I think to assume that younger consumers are not drinking is way too big of a generalization. They do want to drink. And as I say, I think it's the ready to drink cocktails. I think they're experimenting with that. I think they want the smaller portion sizes, and they want more flavors, more variety. They're used to getting kind of what they want. And that speaks to that trend. And also low alcohol. We're seeing still be, obviously not an alcohol beverage, but something sold by these same companies that they're interested in.
5: With regards to, I guess, also where people are drinking, is it primarily in bars and restaurants, basically away from home, or are you seeing more of the drinking actually in prepackaged stuff?
6: I mean, look, we're definitely seeing people do more at home, really for economic reasons, but we also know that social drives drinking, and that's true in bars and restaurants as well as home. So that's a really important component, and it's why you saw sales perform better for the sector around things like World Cup, which drove a social outing and a social experience, and that's true for both out of home and in home.
5: With regards to with regards to experience, though, because I was always told that, okay, well, we're seeing people gravitate more towards experiences. They want to be out, not just necessarily at home, whether it's going to the mall, going to restaurants, bars, or events like the World Cup and other sporting events. Does that have a material impact on actual sales of the actual of alcohol itself?
6: Look, we know people, when they go out, they want to memorialize that experience, so they buy things to enjoy it, and they buy things to remember it by. So that's absolutely a trend that we continue to see, and we see people still consuming in other social environments as well. So I absolutely think that's the case.
5: All right, Catherine, great to have you.
6: Thank you.
5: Catherine Black, partner at global management consulting firm Carney. Coming up, we're going to talk about the forgotten eldest child of private markets. Elizabeth Bell of Hamilton Lane, she's going to explain when we come back right here on The Close, right here on Bloomberg.

0: 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I'm Lizzie Burden in London, and these are the stories that set your agenda.
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11: All right, U.S. mortgage rates topping 7% for the first time in a couple of years, putting further strain on the housing market. Private markets firm Hamilton Lane, though, says there are pockets of opportunity in residential, calling real estate the forgotten eldest child of private markets. Elizabeth Bell, co-head of real estate over at Hamilton Lane, joins us right now. I would never forget my child, but I get the analogy there. Yeah. But let's talk about it, because, I mean, it does get to a larger point that I think that a lot of people have looked at the real estate market, and that's a very broad umbrella, and kind of, you know, said, okay, it's over. It's either was hurt by the slow recovery coming out of the pandemic, or it was hurt by consumer spending trends, or now being hurt by rates. Give me a sense of where you see the real estate market writ large right now, and then we can kind of go into the specific areas.
12: Great. Well, first, thanks for having me back.
11: Yeah. I
12: think the real estate market is complicated right now. There are definitely risks out there, and these are larger risks, interest rates, geopolitics, that are weighing on investing in general, particularly real estate as it relates to yields. But I also think there's opportunity, and just as much opportunity, but you have to be very careful with, you know, where you're playing. This is an asset selection game. It's no longer sector allocation. So as we look to the market to find those pockets of opportunity, we're working with local specialists who really know each street corner and the differences.
11: Well, on that point, let's talk about office for a second, because we've had a couple of guests that have kind of talked about this idea that when you look at the aggregate numbers with regards to how the office market is doing, it looks great, but that's really being driven by the quote-unquote trophy properties.
12: Yes.
11: And then it's like everybody else is kind of, lagging. Is that what you're finding as well?
12: Yes, there's definitely a flight to quality in office. We are seeing increasing return to office trends. That's positive. I'm not sure people are taking on more floor space. They're kind of condensing and doing more of a rotational hoteling in their offices. Mm-hmm. But people are coming back, and it's truly benefiting the best buildings and the best locations with amenity packages, too.
11: One of the bright spots, at least based on a lot of folks that have told us, has been actually in retail. And I was going through your portfolio and a couple of the recent acquisitions that you've had, including an open air center out there in Chino Hills. Is that right?
12: Yeah.
11: Chino Hills. And then also you had a big one, also recapitalization out there in Las Vegas. Why do you think retail is doing, brick and mortar retail is doing better? Because that was certainly, when we talk about, you know, the forgotten, you know, child, or what do you want to call it? I mean, I think a lot of people sort of left that and said, that's over.
12: Yes. Yeah. The retail apocalypse is over, yeah. I would say. However, as we go back into the sector, we want to keep it simple. We're looking for grocery-anchored retail and essential retail to start. The two opportunities you mentioned were great. They were, one was grocery-anchored by a Trader Joe's, had phenomenal sales, really attracted a lot of tenants to the center. And then another opportunity we invested in was essential retail in a wealthy suburb of Las Vegas. Both were attractive to us because we had operators who knew how to drive NOI at the asset level, how to put the right tenant mix economics in. And quite frankly, we were getting attractive entry yields well north of where the cost of debt is.
11: But give me a sense, is that defensive or is that growth with regards to kind of grocery anchor retail and then the open air stuff? Yeah.
12: You know, it's so interesting when we saw a lot of these essential retail stores and quite frankly, a lot of the retail tenants have survived. They understand how to incorporate omnichannel distribution. And so they're much stronger retailers that are in the centers today. And especially this essential retail, that did very well during the pandemic. Occupancy only dropped to 92-93% because these are your strip malls. They've got your eye doctor, your pizza parlor, a nail salon. Are they the best credits in the world? No. However, they are resilient. They remained open. And if one blows out for some reason, you can replace it and backfill pretty easily. The other aspect that's setting the stage for retail investing in particular is there's very little supply that has come online. And this gets back to real estate 101, supply and demand balance. Where are you?
11: But with regards to the property in Vegas, I mean, that was a recapitalization.
12: Yes.
11: And I am curious about this idea of kind of these GP-led secondaries.
12: Yeah.
11: And I mean, obviously Hamilton Lane's no stranger to that. But give me a sense as to why you find that attractive right now.
12: Yeah. We think secondaries are the best way to access the market in general today.
11: Oh, really? Okay.
12: Truly. I think what's exciting about it is you're able to step into an existing asset, usually at a discount. There's many forced sellers out there today. And you're working with operators that already have owned the asset. They know the operational risks. They know the opportunities. And so there's fewer surprises stepping into something where someone remains.
11: Well, I mean, what are you looking at, though, when you look at like net asset value in that space? And have you looked at things and just been like, okay, just completely walked away and said, you know, we're not touching this with a 10-foot pole?
12: 100%.
11: Yeah.
12: First of all, the deal flow for secondaries is way stronger than the capital available to satisfy the deal flow.
11: Okay.
12: So you can be very selective. We're working with top sponsors. And our approach is to target the middle market where you can identify pre-specified assets and underwrite them. We're not taking on blind pool risk and saying, okay, you know, I'll recap a little bit here, but give you capital to do more kind of unconstrained.
11: Well, how do you determine what the discount is that you feel is appropriate and it's going to compensate you for, you know, all the risk and illiquidity, et cetera?
12: Yeah, on the GP-led side, which are these asset-level recaps, we kind of triangulate to say, okay, what is the absolute entry yield we're coming in?
11: Uh-huh.
12: We try to make sure we're not taking on negative leverage, so is it above your cost of debt? And then how does that compare to comps in the market? How does that compare to replacement cost? Mm. We triangulate all those to kind of understand where your entry basis is today on a relative basis. On the LP-led side of secondaries, that's a whole different ballgame. That's where you're really focused on a fund-level NAV. You're exchanging basically positions, LP positions in a fund. Mm. Those are much more opaque, and pricing is wider. You're seeing 30% discounts on average for real estate LP-led transactions, and this compares to private equity, which is around 10%, infrastructure, which is, you know, 1% or 2% discounts. So real estate has the widest discount. Now, again, as I mentioned, you have to be selective. Not every fund at a steep discount is attractive.
11: Yeah.
12: We decline a ton, and it's okay because there's more deal flow out there.
11: All right, Elizabeth, I have to leave it there. Great stuff. Really insightful. Elizabeth Bell, she's co-head of real estate over at Hamilton Lane. We need to take a quick break here, but when we come back, we're going to talk about M&A momentum. It's slowing down just a bit. It did slow down just a bit in the third quarter. We're going to get a read on if that trend is continuing. Ted Smith of Union Square Advisors joins us when we come back after the break. This is The Close on Bloomberg.

0: 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I'm Francine Lacqua on Lake Como, Italy, and this is Bloomberg.
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1: 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Good morning. This is Bloomberg Surveillance.
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10: Bringing you up-to-the-minute news whenever and wherever it happens. I'm Joe Matthew in Chapel Hill, North Carolina, and this is Bloomberg.

0: So deal making, it's lost a little bit of steam, according to data from Bloomberg, with the value of deals announced in the third quarter dipping 10% year over year. Despite that summer slowdown, $3.8 trillion in transactions is already in the books for this year. And we're actually still on pace to hit the $5 trillion mark, which, of course, would be that record that we set back in 2021. Ted Smith joins us right now. He's president and co-founder of Union Square Advisors. And I do want to start, first off, with that $5 trillion number, because despite the slowdown, at least based on what we kind of know is out there on the pipeline, we're still kind of in reach of maybe either matching or even eclipsing that record. But give me a sense as to why we saw that slowdown from the first half of the year into the third quarter.
1: I think there are a couple of things at work. One is just we had such a booming first half of the year where we were up on a global scale, almost 50% year over year. A lot of mega deals. There were 47 deals that were $10 billion or more in value during that first half of the year. And I think we had some seasonality. Typical in the third quarter, particularly around August, just becomes tougher to get deals done during that month. Folks do actually take some vacations or otherwise take a break. Our view on it is even with a little bit of third quarter slowdown, we are going to see a pretty active pace here in the fourth quarter, and we think that $5 trillion is within reach.
0: I mean, we would be remiss in not pointing out the regulatory environment, which, of course, has aided a lot of the deal making out there. We've been talking all day about the closing of Paramount, Skydance, Warner Brothers, now Skydance. Is this going to be indicative of the type of deals that we see, not so much in the size and scope, but this idea that if you think that there could be a regulatory issue with your deal, why would you wait, you know, another year or 2 years and risk whatever policy risk comes out of Washington?
1: Right. So we think, I agree with that. I think what we're seeing is Washington is deal on. But what we also clearly learned in Skydance is the states are not necessarily deal on, depending on which industry you're talking about.
0: Yeah.
1: And frankly, which side of the aisle those states tend to lean toward. So what we saw was a shift in the regulatory risk from Washington to those 12 states that ultimately sued. And the concessions that they got out of that deal ultimately were very material. We don't think this is the last time we're going to see that, particularly with folks in those states who are at odds with the current administration in Washington.
0: Is that, I mean, how are deal makers, and for that matter, the companies themselves, how are they sort of addressing that? Is there a sense that they might be put off about going forward with the deal, or are they just going to be ready to lawyer up and fight it?
1: I think there's a lot of, you know, ask for forgiveness rather than permission. So there's going to be a lot of antitrust lawyers who are going to continue to do very well in these environments. And it's not every deal that's got the kind of size and scope and implications that Skydance did. So I don't think every even large size M&A deal needs to assume that the state's attorneys general are going to weigh in on this. But I don't think you can go into a large scale transaction and assume there will be no interest from the states.
0: There's just using Skydance as a marker, there's been a lot of talk about how these deals are getting financed, what they're having to pay to do it. Where is the money actually coming from? I know some of it balance sheet, but obviously a lot of these companies have to either go to private capital or to the banks for some type of syndicated loans. What's sort of the mix that you think people are relying on?
1: I think we've seen a shift back towards some of the syndicated, the traditional bank financing market, not exclusively at the expense of private credit. Private credit is still very much a force in deal making today and will continue to be. But the banks have decided, understandably, they don't want to simply concede that market to provide private credit. That's been a part of their playbook for a very long time. So we're seeing activity from both. Obviously, private equity in this country and around the world continues to be a major source of deal financing on, you know, from that side of the balance sheet as well.
0: Well, I'm curious. Somebody told me, too, he said that that to a certain extent, a lot of these companies prefer going through the private credit space just in terms of getting the deal done quickly. But then the idea is that 12 to 24 months out, then they go to the banks to try to refinance that down in a syndicated loan.
1: I think we see a lot of that. I think you're absolutely right.
0: Yeah.
1: Certainly the private credit, the view of the private credit markets is they're easier to deal with, they're faster, the terms may ultimately be better, but when the piper comes calling, to your point, 12, 24, 36 months out, you need to have a solution for how you're going to deal with that.
0: We've seen a little bit of a slowdown in M&A, but I do want to ask a little bit about IPOs. We've seen a little bit of a slowdown there.
1: Yep.
0: We had obviously a lot of companies come out, a couple of really big companies, and then there was kind of this lull, and I'm curious if you can explain why. Is it because everybody is sort of waiting for that elephant in the room to sort of get out of the room, or is there something else going on?
1: I think it's a couple things. One is, obviously, SpaceX was, you know, watched by everybody, took a lot of capital out of the market. I think everybody took a breath. Again, we were coming into the mid to late summer when that all sort of wrapped up. It was also volatile in trading, both on the first day and since then. It's up since it came out, but less than 20%. So people are trying to judge how these mega IPOs are going to hit the market. I think also and we talked about it, you and I, on this program before, right? The next elephant in the room is Anthropic. How do we think about that? OpenAI seems very clearly to have pushed to 2027. Anthropic wants to come out and do one better than SpaceX with, you know, a $2 trillion valuation and raising $100 billion. Mm-hmm. So it's a little unclear what's going to happen with all the capital formation around that and capital contribution to that. But there are still a host of certainly great technology companies that could get public between now and the end of the year.
0: Well, I'm just curious on Anthropic. How do you think that IPO will be received relative to what happened with SpaceX? Because there was a lot of hand-wringing over whether the market could digest SpaceX. And obviously, in hindsight, it was fine. I mean, obviously, the secondary trading hasn't been great, but it got absorbed pretty well. Right. How is Anthropic going to do if these $2 trillion numbers that we're seeing thrown around are actually true?
1: I personally think Anthropic's going to do very well. Mm-hmm. I think people are still digesting the risk factors that are, you know, systemic risks to the human race and other things that are now in, you know, in the document. But I think it's going to do really well. I mean, given the way they've surged into the lead from an enterprise AI perspective, given the size of the market they're serving, arguably even larger than SpaceX, depending on how you how you frame that market, I think they're going to do really well. Again, to me, the question is, there are a number of really large IPOs that could come on the heels of that, not $100 billion in nature, but certainly multiple billions in nature. And how are those companies going to fare? If you've got a really good AI story, I suspect you're going to do well. If you're AI light or not AI, even in the tech space, I think that's tougher.
0: So you think the IPO story will primarily be an AI story for the foreseeable future?
1: I do. For technology companies, you need to either have a highly defensible AI story or you need to go get one. And if you don't have it yet, you're not going to get public.
0: All right, Ted. Great stuff as always. Ted Smith, president, co-founder, Union Square Advisors. When we come back, we're going to continue talking about IPOs and talk about that blockbuster listing by Anthropic. Joel Schneider, deputy head of portfolio management for North America at Dimensional. He joins us after the break right here on Bloomberg.
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10: You up to the minute news whenever and wherever it happens. I'm Haslinda Amin in Mumbai. This is Bloomberg.
0: We were just talking with Ted Smith about a potential blockbuster IPO poised to shake up the market. Anthropic could go public as soon as next month, following a third quarter where IPOs raised more than $36 billion. Joining us now is Joel Schneider, the deputy head of portfolio management for North America at Dimensional. Joel, great to see you here.
11: Pleasure to be here.
0: Let's first talk about the Anthropic IPO. And obviously, assuming it comes, and more importantly, assuming it comes in at some of the valuations that have been bandied about, is the market going to absorb that?
11: Yeah, I think we saw this with the SpaceX IPO. And what ends up happening is when new companies IPO, you tend to see a lot of capital form around that. And what ends up happening is the research shows you get that 20% pop on average. And it shouldn't be surprising to see that that happens. But then what's interesting is what happens after.
0: Yeah.
11: And so what the research shows you on IPOs is that they typically go on to underperform the market. And what really matters is paying attention to their fundamentals when they list. I always hear about the IPO window being open or closed, but I think if it's a good IPO with good fundamentals, things tend to be open.
0: Well, I'm curious about that, too. I mean, we could talk about SpaceX, too. And I was kind of interested in the idea that a lot of index funds kind of bought into SpaceX really primarily because of the conditions that SpaceX laid out. My general understanding is Dimensional was able to sit on the sidelines for a little bit. And we saw a weakness in SpaceX's shares post-IPO, as is typically normal for a lot of big IPOs like that. I assume that's a win for you guys?
11: Yeah, I think it's a win. And I think what's important is when you follow the research, what it'll tell you is that there's higher probability approaches and there's lower probability. So we love IPOs. We're public equity investors, and more IPOs coming to the public markets we think is good. But how and when you invest in an IPO matters. That's what matters for your return. And so seeing the different index providers treated differently, you got everything from some putting it in 5 days after it listed to others saying, we're going to wait a year and then reevaluate. And to us, what that really shows is when you put your money in an index fund, you're outsourcing your investment decision to someone that's on that index committee.
0: What is the market like right now, though, for IPOs? Because we talk about, I think, what was it, Aura that pulled theirs last week, despite the fact that you have a market that's at record highs. I understand the market, the public markets right now are a little bifurcated, to put it mildly. But it's kind of weird to see a company saying the market conditions aren't right at a time when the S&P, NASDAQ are record highs and the Dow isn't much further behind it.
11: Yeah, I would agree with you.
0: Yeah.
11: I think quality IPOs tend to do better regardless of the market condition. And so when someone's saying that it's a good or a bad market, I think usually it's companies who are maybe a little bit concerned about the fundamentals or the valuation they're trying to achieve that are saying that. Some of those more marginal IPOs. But a good company with good fundamentals and good profit growth, I think you see a pretty good reception to those.
0: Now, someone raised this issue, and it wasn't just with Aura, but there's a couple other names. This idea that market concentration right now in the public markets, we talk about this record high, obviously being led, at least over the last couple of months, by a few handful of names, primarily the big chip makers, a couple of software names as well. Then you have Anthropic coming to market here. Is that going to just make the concentration risk in markets, in public markets, even worse than what it is?
11: I mean, investors are understandably concerned about concentration risk. And it's not just in the U.S. anymore. You're starting to see, like in South Korea, a lot of the same names driving the market are the AI companies, the chip makers, the memory makers. And so a thing that we advise our clients to think about is concentration in and of itself is not necessarily a predictor of poor market performance overall. If you own the entire market, I'm talking large cap to small cap, you own the whole globe, concentration, it's been seen before, and it's usually not necessarily followed by poor performance. But if you're one of those investors who is definitely overweight those large cap U.S. companies, some of those large cap chip makers, this is absolutely a time to deal with that first issue, which is get back to overall diversification, and that means small caps, value stocks, and non-U.S. equities.
0: The pushback on that, though, is with regards to diversification, is it's easy to say, okay, I need a diversified allocation. But when you look at where the earnings growth is, and we've been talking a lot about the expectations for this upcoming earnings season, at least just take the S&P sectors, it's basically all coming from Infotech and, to a certain extent, the energy sector, a few names in the communication services space. Once you get outside those three sectors, I mean, you're talking about low single digit earnings growth compared to double digit, high double digit, and in the case of energy, triple digit earnings growth.
11: Right. And that's what makes this confusing for investors. I think the way they should be thinking about it, though, is that a lot of these chip makers and other AI infrastructure providers, they are seeing earnings growth, but that is being priced into the stock. And so if you get another year, like in 2022, where they miss those lofty expectations, there's a long way to fall from those high expectations. And so while the valuations are running a little bit ahead of the earnings growth for those U.S. tech companies, when you look Look at this year. Outside the U.S., you've seen value stocks in developed ex-U.S. beat growth stocks by 16%. Even in the U.S., right, people are paying attention to the S&P 500 hitting record highs. Value stocks this year have beaten growth stocks by 16%. Mm-hmm. And so I think people sometimes don't realize that there actually is attractive returns coming from other areas of the market.
0: Well, so what do you think sort of creates a broader recognition of that, or I should say a broader embrace of that? Because the other idea is that people, there's this FOMO, right? This idea, okay, yeah, well, everything you said makes sense academically. It makes sense on paper. But then, like I said, when you see AMD at another record high, NVIDIA at another record high, it's hard to say, okay, how do I pull back from that and go into something that's lagging?
11: You use my favorite word for the situation, which is FOMO. Investors absolutely have that sense. And so the solution isn't necessarily to aggressively underweight these AI companies. It's you still want to hold them. You probably want to hold them at something close to market cap weight. In fact, the ones that have good earnings growth, you actually maybe want to have a slight overweight to them. The key is to balance out that profitability tilt with tilts to some of the other drivers, including valuation and size. So it's not a binary decision.
0: Outside of the U.S., I mean, where is concentration, I guess, a little less pronounced?
11: Yeah, developed ex-U.S. markets. Yeah. The concentration is very low. Yeah. And then when you get into small caps, as mentioned in South Korea earlier, in emerging markets in large, you actually see a decent amount of concentration. But when you get into small caps, you're starting to have returns that are much less correlated with the overall AI trade. Mm-hmm. And so these are independent sources of returns that can be additive. They can actually improve your overall expected return in a portfolio while solving your concentration risk problem.
0: All right, Joel, great to have you.
11: Thanks for having me.
0: Joel Schneider there. He's deputy head of portfolio management for North America over at A Dimensional, a closer look at the IPO space, a closer look at the concentration we continue to see in this market. And when we come back, we're going to take a closer look of what investors will have their eyes on over the next 24 hours. That's coming up next, right here on Bloomberg.

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1: When this show started, I didn't really believe that it would last 10 years, maybe 6 months, maybe a year. I'm David Rubenstein, host of the David Rubenstein Peer-to-Peer Conversations. 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What made somebody tick? How did they rise up from nowhere to somewhere? How did they become successful? And how do they handle their success? 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
1: The best part about being an interviewer is you get to meet a lot of interesting people and to see what makes them tick. 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
4: November 3rd. 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
4: 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November 3rd, starting at 7 p.m. Eastern, only on Bloomberg.
13: Ray Dalio's Greenwich Economic Forum is now underway, the two-day conference bringing top investors and policymakers together. It includes names like former Treasury Secretary Robert Rubin, Ray Dalio himself of Bridgewater Associates, and Ken Kinsell over at Churchill Asset Management. Now, I had a chance to actually catch up with Ken earlier today. We had a wide-ranging conversation about the state of the private credit landscape. He still thinks it's a platinum period, and more importantly, he actually talks about this idea of how investors are being a lot more selective in a good way. Here's part of that conversation.
14: You know, we have a 20-year history of investing in private credit. We have a deep and experienced workout team. And, you know, I was talking to Matt Lynette, who heads up our credit business day-to-day, and we had an interesting conversation. And one of the things that I think is important when you think about workout, there's the workout side, which obviously it can be a bit contentious and negotiating over terms and what that looks like and the recapitalization of a business. But there's another part of it which we are leaning into, which is, okay, once you own the business, and assuming that you made a good underwriting decision, this is a viable company, and how do we turn it around, and how do we support management, how do we create the right incentives so that, okay, maybe the business was over-levered at the time of the deal for whatever reason, but how do we reset the deck and create value for investors going forward? So there's kind of a two-headed dynamic, right? One is kind of like Mr. Tough Guy negotiation, you know, make sure you get the right deal and fix the problem. But then once the problem has been addressed from a capitalization standpoint, you actually want to create a different dynamic, right? Yeah. You know, you want to make sure that the people working in that business feel that they now have your support as a new owner, and that management is incentivized, and they have, you know, upside and benefits for, you know, rebuilding that business. So,

0: business that is an investor in private equity funds. We're a limited partner today in over 400 U.S. middle market private equity funds. We co-invest with those firms. And then we have a separate lending business where we provide financing to those firms, and it's a market-leading business. Last year, we were the number one ranked direct lender in the U.S. And the two are very symbiotic. But part of that symbiotic dynamic is that we have a relationship with those firms, right? So we're an LP in the fund. We have a history with them. We have a long-standing relationship. We may have financed or invested in many companies in the past. So we take, I would say, a much more pragmatic and a much more straightforward approach to restructuring and workout, which is, look, if you as an owner are prepared to put up capital and fix the problem, we're there to play ball and to work it out and to fix the issues and move forward and let's go. But if you're not, let's call it and we're prepared to take the keys and we're prepared to work with the management and the leadership to move the company forward.
1: Are there times where you're just ready just to walk away and say enough?
0: Well, usually, in a situation where the sponsor throws in the keys, if you will, we need to be prepared to step in and provide leadership and oversight and support. And so we have a bench of operating executives, former CEOs of healthcare businesses and business service companies, and we bring them in either on the board or even into management where they can provide guidance and support and hopefully reposition the business in a more positive way.
2: And that was part of my conversation with Ken Kencel. Of course, he is the co-founder and CEO of Churchill Asset Management, part of a variety of discussions we had earlier today out at the Greenwich Economic Forum in Connecticut. All right, let's set you up for what to watch over the next 24 hours. These are the things that could potentially actually move the market over the next 24 hours. And we're going to start with MBA mortgage applications. Obviously, there's been a big focus right now on that rise in mortgage rates. Mortgage rates now camped out above 7%. That's had a dampening impact on the number of people filing for new mortgages. We'll see if that continues. Also going to get an update on consumer credit. Of course, the backdrop there with still a relatively strong spending environment, whether the credit environment actually holds up as well. We're going to get those Fed minutes at 2 p.m. as well. Obviously, these are backwards looking. It's going to be hard to know really what to make of them. Everyone's going to be looking to see just how hawkish some of the commentary was at that last meeting. But of course, a lot has actually changed since that last meeting as well. So it'll be interesting to see just how much of a read we can take into what the next Fed meeting at the end of this month actually looks like. We are going to get some more earnings, one on the tech side, this from Applied Digital, and one in the consumer space, this from Levi Strauss. Both will offer, I guess, two different perspectives on the state of the U.S. economy, an economy still driven by consumer spending, but way more so by artificial intelligence. And the Milken Institute Asia Summit is actually going to begin in Singapore. A lot of great interviews out of that. Our teams over in Asia will have full coverage of that. And of course, any breaking news out of that, we will have across our Bloomberg platforms. We take a quick check here of a record-setting day on Wall Street here on this Tuesday afternoon, October 6th, with the S&P 500 hitting its first record high since mid-August. The NASDAQ 100 doing the same. But we should point out the sector that actually led the day today, at least on a percentage basis, utilities, up about 3% on the day, though some of that was led by that big bump that we saw in Constellation Energy as well as Vistra, a couple of deals there to provide power to those data centers. Meanwhile, we take a look at the after-hours trade, and it involves another Constellation, this Constellation Brands, the maker of beer and wine, down about 4%. It had five straight quarters of falling sales. Sales did rebound in the most recent quarter, up about 6%, but the company standing by its EPS guidance and investors selling it off just a bit. This is Bloomberg.
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2: 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I'm Tracy Alloway.
3: And I'm Joe Weisenthal.
2: Today, you're listening to our conversation with Carolyn Pfluger, associate professor at the University of Chicago Harris School of Public Policy and a visiting scholar at the Chicago Fed. We're talking about the big sell-off in the bond market and how bonds became risky. Joe, we're back in New York.
3: Yeah.
2: But the Jackson Hole episodes continue.
3: That's true. You know what, by the way? Oh, my gosh. The 30-year rate, by the way.
2: Yeah.
3: So it's just straight up the last few weeks. But it's right around, as of the time that we're recording this, it's at 5.592. It has now hit the highest level since 2002.
2: Wow.
3: So a few weeks ago, we were looking at the yield curve and saying all these things. Oh, now highest level since 2007. And then, like, it was 2004 was the other year. And now we're getting highest since 2002. It really is both extraordinary speed and scale.
2: Yeah. And the other thing that happened since Jackson Hole is we had a Fed rate hike.
3: We had a Fed rate.
2: And yet yields continue to soar. And so there's an open question over whether or not that rate hike is having its intended effect in terms of dampening down financial conditions, things like that. And another big thing in the background, I feel like I have to list all these
3: all the big things in the background. Yeah, yeah.
2: But the other big thing is there's been this ongoing debate over Fed's communication styles, the new communication framework. What does credibility mean when a central bank is in an inflation fighting environment and things like that? We have to talk about all of this.
3: Yeah, it's when you said another thing in the backdrop.
2: There's
3: another
2: one.
3: Which of the many things are you going to choose here? Because you could have said, oh, you know, this is against the backdrop of large deficits, against the backdrop of AI spending and the fact that big hyperscalers are spending it and borrowing at rates that are like the size of like pretty big nations. You could have said in the backdrop of longstanding questions about U.S. global hegemony and the link between war and the dollar and so forth, et cetera. And so there are many backdrops.
2: Yes.
3: There are infinite backdrops.
2: I could have gone on for a while, but I chose not to. No, there's so much going on at the moment.
3: But it all relates to rates.
2: It all relates to rates. And we do, in fact, have the perfect guest, someone who can opine and share her research on many of these things. We're going to be speaking with Carolyn Pfluger. She is an associate professor at the University of Chicago Harris School of Public Policy, as well as a visiting scholar over at the Chicago Fed. And she presented a very famous paper at Jackson Hole a couple years ago. We didn't get a chance to talk to her when we were in Jackson Hole, but we're going to make it up
3: right now.
2: So, Carolyn, thank you so much for coming on All Thoughts.
4: Thank you for having me. It's really great to be here.
2: Why don't you give us the sort of 3,000-foot overview of your research? What's your specialty here?
4: So most broadly, I'm interested in how the macroeconomy, monetary policy, and inflation are reflected in bond markets and are in turn shaped by them. I think that's a pretty interesting topic because...
3: We do too.
4: You know, to me, the macroeconomy, inflation, unemployment, those are the big questions. They're not easy to answer, but that makes it all the more intriguing to me. And of course, financial markets are unique in that they're sophisticated, they're forward-looking. So a lot of these things get priced in, and that's what I find very interesting.
3: You said that you think about the way various things get reflected in the bond market, but then also how the bond market then reflects back onto, quote, the real economy or the real world or whatever. That part doesn't get discussed as much, it seems. It seems like for the most part, people, when they think about the link between the real economy and the bond market, it seems like they mostly make, you know, it goes in one direction. So it's interesting to me that you said reflected back.
4: Yes. So that brings me to my research on the policy reaction function. Now, what is a policy reaction function? Just as a quick definition.
3: Please.
4: Most simply, that's what markets or observers more broadly expect the Fed to do in response to economic conditions. So as a numerical example, if forecasters expect 2% inflation, they might forecast a 4% policy rate. If they expect 4% inflation, they might expect a 6% policy rate. So that would be a one-for-one adjustment, a perceived policy reaction coefficient of one. And that matters. This policy reaction function matters for at least two reasons. And one of them comes back to your question, this reflection back, which is that if the policy reaction function is well understood, then that means that as data comes out, unemployment, inflation, and so on, the policy rates will move in the direction that the Fed intended and thereby help with monetary policy transmission or maybe even speed it up before the next FOMC meeting.
2: So this is the market doing, quote, the Fed's work for it.
4: Correct. Yes.
3: But you say only if the reaction function is understood.
4: Correct. That's why the understanding is important, right? So if there's, whatever the intended policy reaction function is, you know, if it's well understood, markets will adjust in response to inflation news coming out and unemployment news coming out and so on.
2: How are you actually measuring how the market incorporates its future expectations of Fed policy? Because there are a number of ways that you could do it, you know, some obvious ones. But what are you looking at specifically?
4: Yes, that's a great question. I mean, I think the main point is that a policy reaction function can and should be measured. And what my co-authors and I have done, I would think of is actually the most obvious way of doing it, which is, I think, always a good starting point. So this is joint work with my co-authors, Michael Bauer at the San Francisco Fed and Adi Sundaram at Harvard Business School. So we took two approaches. The first one is based on forecasts. We didn't run our own surveys because we wanted to know, you know, how have these perceptions changed over time, historically, over decades. And, a policy reaction function is quite similar to a 1993 type Taylor rule, but there are important differences. The first difference is that it's forward-looking, so it's about expectations. The second difference is that it's a little bit shorter run. It's about the next couple of quarters, at most the next couple of years. And traditional monetary policy rules are used to describe historical data in a backward-looking manner. What we said is, hang on, rather than using this historical data, let's just use forecasts, survey data, interest rate forecasts. And it turns out that every month, there's a lot of richness in terms of the forecasts that are being produced for the policy rate. And so we use this data from the blue chip of financial forecasters, which asks, what is your forecast for the Fed funds rate, and what are the underlying assumptions that you used for inflation and output to come up with this policy rate forecast? So it's, in a way, it's an ideal setup because it's asking what is the rule for the Fed that you're plugging in. And so we just took this data that's forward-looking, you know, 30 to 50 forecasters, a couple of forecast horizons up to 6 quarters out, and we ran the exact same regression that you would run for a monetary policy rule, but, you know, on this different data, forward-looking data. So, yeah, if you basically treat this, we can't run experiments on the macroeconomy, but if you treat this data as the best approximation of an experiment on the macroeconomy, you know, we ran a regression of the forecasted Fed funds rate onto forecasted inflation and forecasted output relative to potential. And so the coefficients there on inflation would tell us when forecasters are forecasting high inflation, how much higher is the expected Fed funds rate and vice versa, for example. So that's the first methodology. The second one is closer to what I said about the macroeconomic announcement dates and rates moving in response. That's a way you can use that also to obtain a market perceived rule, just to say if inflation comes out higher or lower than expected, let's say inflation comes out higher than expected and interest rates, say the 2-year rate goes up a lot, then, you know, that is also a regression that we run. You need a couple of observations, of course, it's a rolling window. But you can run this regression of how much do yields change onto what's the inflation news on that day. And that gives another way of getting a perceived reaction function. it turns out that both of these methodologies often give very similar answers. And I love that because it makes me a lot more comfortable with either methodology.
3: So one thing I'm curious about is, okay, you know, you look at market reactions and you get, there's one number there, right? There's a lot of different views of the market, but it's one number. Whereas if you're doing a survey, you're going to get, you know, you can average them together, but you can see all the different views. Something I'm curious about with the surveys or anything is whether we see historical changes over time with respect to, I suppose, the spread or the dispersion of views. Are there times where people in the market have a, you know, there's a clear consensus of what market participants or forecasters perceive the reaction function to be? And are there times that we can point to where there is a lot of ambiguity on the part of market participants?
4: Yes, that's interesting. So we have focused on the variation over time in the point estimate of the reaction function.
3: Got it.
4: There clearly is a lot of heterogeneity across forecasters. We've looked at that a little bit, but we've really focused on how does it vary over time.
3: Got it.
4: But, you know, as one example, when there was a lot of agreement, you know, after late 2011 was when the Fed came out and gave very clear date-based forward guidance. Interest rates will be at zero at least until mid-2013. At that point, all the Fed funds rate forecasts collapsed to zero and, you know, you see absolutely no dispersion. So that would be an example where that collapsed. Hmm.
2: So what moves the needle when it comes to the market's policy reaction function? Is it, you know, the Fed actually doing something and raising or lowering rates? Or is it forward guidance? Is it having a press conference where they answer a question particularly well or badly? What do you observe in terms of what actually moves the needle?
4: Great question. And that's a question that my co-authors and I thought a lot about. I think, you know, just having measurement is extremely useful, whichever approach you choose, right? So in order picking a framework or picking a communication strategy, evaluating it, I think, is very important.
3: Stay tuned for more of our interview with Carolyn Pfluger, associate professor at the University of Chicago Harris School of Public Policy. We are talking about the big sell-off in the bond market and what history tells us about its explanation. To hear the full conversation, subscribe to Odd Lots wherever you get your podcasts. I'm Joe Weisenthal.
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2: This is All Thoughts on Bloomberg Radio. I'm Tracy Alloway.
3: And I'm Joe Weisenthal.
2: Today's episode, we are looking at the big sell-off in the bond market. What could be driving it and what is yet to come? We are speaking with Carolyn Pfluger. She is an associate professor at the University of Chicago. So what moves the needle when it comes to the market's policy reaction function? Is it, you know, the Fed actually doing something and raising or lowering rates? Or is it forward guidance? Is it having a press conference where they answer a question particularly well or badly? What do you observe in terms of what actually moves the needle?
4: Great question. And that's a question that my co-authors and I thought a lot about. I think, you know, just having measurement is extremely useful, whichever approach you choose, right? So in order picking a framework or picking a communication strategy, evaluating it, I think, is very important. So now what we looked at in terms of what moves the needle on the perceived reaction function, let me take you back to 2020. It was not a good time for any of us. but so that was the time of the pandemic. Initially, inflation was extremely low. And in 2021, inflation then picked up, and there were some of these really big positive inflation surprises. And that was also the time where there was the discussion of, you know, is inflation permanent? Is it transitory? Initially,
2: the T word. We need to get a transitory clock.
3: Yeah, a horn.
4: The Fed initially just kept interest rates at zero. It was also the time when there was this now old new framework of average inflation targeting.
3: Yeah.
4: In 2021. So the interest rates stayed at zero for quite a while, even though inflation was running at 5-6%. And the perceived reaction function that we saw at that time was extremely flat. So there was a perception that the policy rate would stay at zero pretty much irrespective of economic conditions. And you saw that, for example, in May 2021, that was a particularly positive inflation surprise. That was an inflation surprise of almost 0.5%. So annualized, the surprise component was 6%. That's huge.
2: Yeah.
4: And the two-year rate didn't move, not at all. And you also saw that in the forecasts, which were all very, very close to zero. And that was true for the forecasters who had higher inflation expectations. That was true for the ones who had lower inflation expectations. So that's a little bit the nice thing about our data set, because, of course, there was a very big good ship transitory, as Powell called it at some point at the time. A lot of people thought inflation was transitory, but not everyone. And by looking at this set of different forecasters, we can also see the ones who thought that inflation would be higher. And all of them expected zero interest rates. And that, I think, is quite telling about, you know, the response that was anticipated at the time. And so then, you know, towards the end of 2021, the tone started to change, and March 2022 was liftoff. At first, just 25 basis points. And then we saw these really, really big interest rate hikes repeatedly. And so after the Fed started to act, that's when in our data, we see that the perceived inflation response really picks up. It basically goes from zero to one between, say, early 2022 towards the end of 2023. So there was a very big increase in the perceived inflation response, but it occurred late and only after the Fed had started to act. So we call that the learning from actions channel.
3: In a dream country that executes perfect monetary policy all the time, does it have a perfectly stable reaction function in central bank?
4: That's a good question. And that goes back to, I think, the difference between a monetary policy rule and a reaction function.
3: Right.
4: I don't think it has to be stable. It doesn't have to be perfectly stable over time. It also goes back to this much older discussion about rules versus discretion, right? If it was just a mechanical rule, then, you know, why are central banks needed at all? So there is, you know, their conditions change. I don't think it needs to be stable. And, you know, the appropriate reaction may be different at different points in time. Actually, what we see in our data, we do a very simple exploration. We have an earlier paper in the Quarterly Journal of Economics, also with Michael and Adi, where we look at a longer time series of the perceived reaction to output. And we see that it varies over time. And we try to systematize a little bit, when is this perceived reaction to output steep? When is it flat? And what we find is that it tends to be steeper during tightening cycles. So that's when Chairs Bernanke or Yellen would have said, we're going to be quite data dependent. And you see that in the data, in that there is a stronger perceived response to output, whereas easings are often sudden and then not much else is expected. So that, that tends to be a time when the perceived policy reaction becomes flatter.
2: So if the market's perceived reaction function moves the most when a central bank is actually doing something, so they're taking an action rather than perhaps just talking about it, what happens if a central bank wants to be gradual in terms of raising rates? Because we all remember 2022, the big liftoff, that was a pretty painful time for markets. Is there just an accepted trade-off here where maybe you have to show the market that you're serious about inflation by actually doing something, and that helps the market change its perceived market function or its perceived policy function, and then that helps with actually fighting inflation, but the offset or the trade-off is that, you know, stocks are going to go down or there might be financial stability issues or something like that?
4: Yes, that's very interesting. That gets me to a different branch of my research, which which is about the risks in treasury bond markets. You know, I've worked on that for a long time going back. And a fact that you may be aware of, but many people aren't, is that treasury bonds were not always safe historically. So there were periods, especially during the 70s, 80s, and 90s, when treasury bonds were viewed as quite risky. That was the period of bond market vigilantes, the inflation risk premium. And the way I measure that in the data is through the co-movement between bonds and stocks. So pre-2000, treasury bonds were actually quite stock-like, if you will, in their correlation with the bond market. And that's a recent paper with John Campbell and Luis Vecera at Harvard. Now, post-2000, treasury bonds were safe in the sense that they had a negative correlation with the stock market. And then in the most recent period, these types of bond risks have gone up again. There are many ways, many reasons to care about this type of bond risk. Most simply, if you're holding a portfolio that contains bond and stocks, having a positive correlation means that there is nowhere to hide.
3: Right.
2: Another reason why 2022 was so painful.
4: That's right. And I think that is connected to monetary policy. So in the research that I've done on that, you know, I've asked, what has changed in these bond risks? Is it nominal? Is it real? Why has it changed? Can we attribute it to deeper forces, the nature of shocks, luck versus policy? And what does it mean for yields going forward? Or not necessarily going forward, but just what does it mean for yields? What I've found in this research is that inflation, the inflation component in nominal bonds plays an important role. That's a very natural decomposition. So the US Treasury issues regular nominal bonds, which pay $100 10 years in the future. And then it also issues bonds that pay $100 increased by the inflation index 10 years in the future. And that means if you hold these inflation index bonds or TIPS, you don't really need to fear inflation. Whereas when you hold nominal bonds, that's of course exposed.
2: Right.
4: And so if you look over time, the bond risks were so positive in the pre-2000 period. And for that, actually, I need to go to UK data because they've had inflation-linked bonds for much longer.
3: Right.
4: But in this UK data, you see that a big chunk of these bond risks were on the inflation side. And then post-2000, the inflation component became much smaller and both the nominal and the real treasury bond risks were negative. And then most recently, actually, the increase in bond risks has some similarities and some differences compared to the 1980s. The similarity is that bonds and stocks have moved together. Often when we see treasury bond yields going up, the stock market tanks. But the difference is, A, it's not as big. We're not back to the 1980s yet, at least according to my data. The other difference is that a good chunk of it most recently has been in the index bonds. So it's not necessarily about the inflation component in the same way. So I think to understand the change from the pre-2000 to post-2000, an important component is the inflation part. Why is that? Well, in the 1980s, stagflation was the thing that everyone was talking about. If you have a stagflation and you hold nominal bonds, that's terrible.
3: Yeah.
4: Because they become worth less. The recession is terrible for stocks, so then they move together and bonds are risky. Post-2000, recessions tended to be more of the demand variety, which means also that recessions tended to be lower inflation, and so nominal bonds benefit from low inflation. And so then in some of my work with John and Luis, we have shown that this can explain why treasury bond risks changed around 2000. What the interesting question is that still remains is, of course, you know, is it luck? You know, is this just if we experience supply shocks, is everything going to go back to the 1980s? Or is there also a degree of policy to it? So I have then, you know, lots of models and so on. But, you know, the punchline is that it really requires a perfect storm to go back to the 1980s risky bond markets.
3: More to come from our conversation on how the bond market became risky again with Carolyn Pfluger, associate professor at the University of Chicago Harris School of Public Policy. I'm Joe Weisenthal.
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3: And I'm Joe Weisenthal.
2: On today's show, we are discussing the big bond market sell-off and when will bonds become safe again. We are speaking with Carolyn Pfluger, Associate Professor at the University of Chicago.
3: You know, we said at the beginning, there are so many backdrops to this conversation. When you look at the interest rates where the 30-year is right now, what do you like? How do you decompose the factors just driving either in the last few years or even on the last few months or even weeks?
4: Great. So let me take a slightly bigger perspective, because as academics, we have the we have the luxury of looking at longer data, but hopefully this is useful. So if I look at the past 5 years, what has changed, I think, is that Treasury bonds have become a lot riskier. That's the bond stock movement that I just talked about that has gone up a lot. And if you think about any sort of basic investment logic, if an asset is risky, investors should not be willing to pay as much for it. Or said differently, investors should require a higher return to compensate for holding this risk. And so because these risks have so gone up so much, that should really drive up the yield or drive down the price on bonds, because they move inversely. And so that's something that I have been working on with Matteo Leombroni from Boston College and Adi Sundaram from HBS. We have asked, you know, are these changing bond risks? Are they priced in? Can they help us explain some of these big trends in bond yields? You know, the 10-year yield was at 11.5% in the 80s. Hard to imagine, no?
3: Yeah.
4: And it came down a lot towards the 2010s. And then we've seen this very substantial reversal recently. And what we find is that the expected return that's priced in bond markets actually moves quite closely with bond stock co-movements in the data. Now, you might think that's really simple. You know, why wouldn't we know that already? And the tricky thing is that at the same time, of course, a lot of other things changed in the bond market. Inflation came down. And when studying bond markets, really, we don't have that many, not as much of a cross-section. We don't have as many different assets as if we're, say, asking, you know, how is one stock price versus another? So that in this kind of these big time trends can lead to forecast errors and surprises, so that realized returns can sometimes look very different from expected returns. Anyway, so if we take advantage of similar forecast data to what I talked about earlier, and we just say, well, what's the return that you would expect on, say, a 10-year treasury bond if the yield next year turns out to hit exactly what informed forecasters were expecting it to be? And once you do that, so you take out some of this forecast error component, the relationship with bond stock co-movements is really striking. It's there for the U.S. It's across bond maturities. You can even see it across different developed markets, which had pretty different experiences sometimes. So there's really there's pretty clear evidence that markets require a higher return when bonds are risky. And so once we quantify that a little bit, and I'll call it a back-of-the-envelope calculation, what we find is that roughly maybe a quarter of the decline between the mid-80s and 2010s in the 10-year yield was due to Treasury bonds becoming better hedges, the other part being, among other things, inflation expectations went down. But over the past 5 years, or let's call it 2020 through 2025, the increase in the 10-year yield was really, the majority was, you can explain with changes in bonds becoming more stock-like. And, you know, of course, inflation expectations over the past 5, 6, 7 years have been quite stable. We experienced high inflation, but if you look at long-term inflation expectations, they are quite stable. And I think that's the other side of the coin, that, you know, bond yields going up then reflect increasing risks and increasing required compensation for risks.
2: How do we make bonds more bond-like again? Because, you know, if you think that what's driving yields is just investors asking for more compensation because the debt is perceived to be riskier than it has been previously, it feels like we need to return to a state where bonds could serve that hedging role, or at least not be perceived to be as volatile or stock-like as you described.
4: I've like to decompose that into luck versus policy. If you remember in the 1990s, during the Great Moderation, economists were discussing, was this luck or was this policy? And I think one can similarly think about that here. There is certainly an element of luck here. The nature of the shocks hitting the economy, you know, that changes. And then there is the element of monetary policy, which, as I mentioned before, having a more gradual approach to monetary policy priced in helps in keeping the bonds bond-like. Now, what is needed in the background for this gradual approach is probably something that one would call central bank credibility. If the trust is there that eventually the central bank will do what is needed, then that's something that would, you know, in my models, is something that can keep the bonds bond-like.
3: So that's interesting because you mentioned at least market-based measures of inflation expectations or break-evens. They have been pretty stable.
2: Yeah.
3: So two things that call us to mind. First of all, I'm curious you have a theory for why. Because if you have a central bank that's now missed its inflation target for 5 years, more or less, at this point, is it surprising that that the market has not said, you know what, over the next 10 years, I do not feel as confident that the Fed will hit its inflation target as I used to, because I've already seen that you could go 5 years and it's not there. And then B, like, to my mind, if it is, like, doesn't that imply that actually the Fed is still seen as quite credible for all of their misses? Like, if already the market is pricing in stable inflation, not very high above target, then why shouldn't we just surmise that, okay, the Fed is perceived as quite credible?
4: Yes, that's interesting. So I'm not an expert on how inflation expectations are formed.
3: Okay.
4: My colleague at Chicago, Stefan Nagel, has some really interesting work on that. He has really interesting things work on that. Now, what I think we do see is that the point estimate, the level of

0: that correlation has changed. So even though on average, I think the average long-term inflation that's priced in looks very stable. We have seen changes that are probably related to more uncertainty. And that's something that also in my 1980s paper, for example, I asked, what's the counterfactual that explains best the bond markets, the bond risks in 2021, 2022? And the answer was a combination of 1980s supply style shocks combined with a more inertial monetary policy like in the 2000s. And so that's something that generates more inflationary shocks, but the response of real rates and nominal rates is different because the monetary policy that's priced in is a little more inertial.
1: I don't know if you've done any specific research on this per se, but we started out talking about various mega trends, of which there are many, and maybe one of them we didn't mention is that the holders of US debt has changed very dramatically in recent years. So, for instance, you have a lot more hedge funds present in the market. Do you notice anything, or do you think about the changing, I guess, buyer base for US Treasuries at all and how it might relate to some of your work?
0: So the buyer base is certainly interesting. It's not really what my research is about. What I can say is that if you think about changing bond yields, right? So there was for a long time there was a discussion, is it a decline in the natural rate, which would be, productive growth? Is it a change in the demand for scarce safe assets, or is it a change in the safety of treasuries themselves? What I can say is that the change in the safety of treasuries themselves is a substantial component. That doesn't mean that the other aspects don't matter, but there's certainly something to the changing riskiness of treasury bonds.
2: Is all of these questions, whether the sort of just the sort of the physical strength of the US as a power and the domestic policy volatility, how much is that part of the story here?
0: Great question. Yes. Yeah, I have done a little bit of work thinking about the interlink between geopolitics and the safety in bond markets. I'll say that, I find that is even a little bit broader and a longer horizon than what I usually study. But if you go back very far to the development of bond markets, they were pretty closely linked to winning wars and financing wars. Hamilton recognized this in his address about the public debt in 1790, where he said, look, most countries that are involved in a war need bond markets, and the US credit is, and I'll quote here, is the price of our liberty. So he was very aware of that. A famous example, or maybe the most famous example of this, would also be the UK. The UK had a functioning, deep bond market with low borrowing rates prior to the Napoleonic Wars, and that helped it a lot. And then in turn, winning these wars made it the undisputed military and financial power for several decades to come. So you see that during this time, UK government borrowing rates were really low and stable. And then, of course, the US in the second half of the 20th century has held a similar position with being the militarily strongest country, having low borrowing rates. So there's reason to think that these two advantages, military and financial, they're interlinked.
2: 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I'm Joe Weisenthal.
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0: I'm Stephanie Flanders, and you're listening to a portion of this week's Trumponomics podcast on Bloomberg Radio. Today I'm speaking with the authors Ben Tarnoff and Quinn Slobodian about their book, Muskism, A Guide for the Perplexed. Today we're stepping back from the news for one of our sporadic conversations about a book that I think casts new light on some key Trumponomic themes. The book is Muskism, A Guide for the Perplexed. It came out a few months ago, and I should say it's not a traditional biography of Elon Musk, but an analysis of Muskism as a worldview, or as the book puts it, an operating system for the 21st century. Now, we should probably also add it's not a sympathetic portrait of the man or that worldview, but the authors do capture some of the big developments in 21st century capitalism and Trumponomics that we're living with now that were either pioneered or greatly exploited and accelerated by Elon Musk. And those authors, I'm happy to say, are with me now. Ben Tarnoff, technologist and co-founder of Logic Magazine, who's written for a lot of publications and also wrote in 2022 the book Internet for the People, The Fight for Our Digital Future. Ben, thanks for joining Trumponomics.
1: Thanks so much for having us.
0: And Quinn Slobodian is professor of international history at Boston University, a Guggenheim Fellow for 2025-26, and author of the book Hayek's Bastards, Race, Gold, IQ, and the Capitalism of the Far Right, which won a bunch of awards, including National Book Critics Circle Award. Quinn, welcome.
2: Happy to be here.
0: I'm going to not necessarily point particular questions at either of you and just hope that you've reached a kind of symbiosis having written this book together. One question, the obvious one, is why write Muskism? What was the point of doing it?
2: We'd both been in the same position, which is being overwhelmed by the presence of Musk and in many ways wanting to mute him from our stream, both metaphorically and literally. But especially at the height of Doge and after having respectively reviewed the Isaacson biography, we felt like there was a story about Musk that wasn't really being told, that was really a more structural story about political economy, less about his psyche and his drug habits and more about the world that made him possible. So we really wanted to explain this gap between his absurdity, grotesqueness, and almost risibility, and then the fact that he has been rewarded more generously and opulently by the global economy than any person in history. How can you account for this gap between a kind of a mockery of a man and the rewards of the system? That was the motivating question I think we set out to answer.
0: That was what was striking to me. Some of it was illuminated by his life story, or you were using bits of his life story to show how he had come to exemplify these key features of a certain model of capitalism. And as you say in the book, an operating system for the 21st century. Also a very prominent feature of Elon Musk is his political worldview. But for this conversation, I'm particularly focused on these sort of elements of his approach to capitalism that you draw out. One of them is this key theme and his approach to business that doesn't try to escape the state, but actually using the state to build market power, to build wealth and profit. So maybe take us through that and a little bit of where we've seen that in his life story.
1: Well, this is one of the misconceptions that accompanies quite a bit of the commentary on Musk, which is to present him as a libertarian, as a figure who's interested in shrinking the state or escaping the state. But what one finds when you look at the entire arc of Musk's career since his early beginnings in Silicon Valley during the 1990s dot-com boom is that he has consistently sought to instrumentalize the state as a source of power and profit, that far from trying to exit the state, he has tried to achieve what we describe as state symbiosis. So to find a profitable integration with government power in ways that help him build his businesses. And the really clarifying case here is that of SpaceX, which more than any of his other ventures has managed to really achieve this extraordinary level of state integration.
0: I mean, it's funny because I was talking to someone in Europe about, you know, they were doing a sort of classic economic study of public-private partnerships and how the Europeans had worked with various rocket manufacturers and others. which ones were successful and which weren't. And I was asking him sort of, okay, but is it a success if you've got a lot of rockets, but you're completely dependent on this one private sector company that you've worked with? I mean, that is one of the key things that you bring out, these sort of public-private partnerships today, not partnerships of equals, especially when you see things like Starlink.
2: Yeah, I mean, if one of the canards we were hoping to dispel with the book was this idea that Silicon Valley ideology can be easily summarized as libertarianism, I think another one of the easy dismissals of Musk that we wanted to unsettle was the idea that he's simply a crony capitalist and a kind of a parasite on the system. If you follow the stages of his career, as Ben suggested with the example of SpaceX, he's been extraordinarily adept at making himself useful to the government at different moments. When he rolls out SpaceX in 2002, that's to aid in the expansion of the global war on terror and the new model of network-centric warfare that Rumsfeld imagines it to be conducted through. But then just a handful of years later, he is making himself useful to Obama in the green industrial policy that's designed to electrify the auto sectors to make America less dependent on fossil fuel and less required to enter in quagmires like the Iraq war. So he has actually, as you're saying, managed to offer an expansion of state capacity in certain ways. We talk about this as sovereignty as a service, which in very concrete ways allows governments and clients to do things that they couldn't do before, right? It's very important, even as critics, to point out that he, through SpaceX, has reduced the cost of putting mass into orbit by over 90% across 20 years of business. So that seems on its face like a kind of positive thing, you could say, a successful public-private partnership, good industrial policy. But it comes with this catch, of course, which is that he holds veto power ultimately over that feature of state capacity you've just gained through your contract with him. And this is made extremely clear, of course, through the discretionary and arbitrary and unexplained and actually disavowed decisions to turn off internet connectivity in the battlefield for the Ukrainian armed forces on at least one occasion in Kherson and probably in Crimea as well. So this is the promise of sovereignty through technology that cashes out as deep dependency on private, ultimately unaccountable individuals. And Musk is in some ways only the most extreme and exaggerated version of that phenomenon across the digital capitalist space.
0: The Ukraine case was very striking, and you remind us the Polish foreign minister has suggested after one of these incidents that they might be forced to look for other suppliers if Starlink was an unreliable provider, and Musk just said, be quiet, small man, which I think embodies obviously the way he approaches things. Peter Thiel famously thinks you should just build monopoly businesses. You don't want to actually have competition. You want to have, you want to be in the only one in your space. He is quite suspicious of government and wants to replace government. And Elon has had this different approach of colonizing the state. But the monopoly control is a big piece of it.
1: Thiel is a funny case because, of course, among his best-known ventures is Palantir, which is founded shortly after SpaceX and benefits from, I would say, many of the same political economic developments, rides this contracting wave of the war on terror and successfully implants itself deeply in the American state, just as deeply as SpaceX. So while Thiel, as you point out, has fashioned himself as a libertarian ideologue of sorts, his actual business practices do bear some resemblance to this Muskist state symbiosis dynamic that we're describing. But I think that does point to a deeper dissimilarity between the two men, which is that Thiel has always been interested in presenting himself as an intellectual of sorts, of someone who has intellectual and ideological motivations for his actions, whether or not those entirely justify or align with the outcomes. Whereas Musk, and this is something that I think made writing about him a bit challenging, but also quite interesting, one finds Musk's ideology, if you like, in the everyday operations of his businesses, particularly before he turns to the far right. He's generally disinclined to make the kind of grand pronouncements that a Peter Thiel might. But if you want to learn what is the operating system of Muskism, you actually have to look at how does he practice capitalism every day.
0: One of the other themes that you're pulling out from his version of capitalism is that he was ahead of his time before deglobalization. He was into a sort of fortress economy approach to building things, a very vertically integrated production at the time where actually most other big businesses around the world were actually building their very globally integrated supply chains. And that is something that comes through and in the end is a great advantage for him, I guess.
2: Absolutely. And following what Ben said, our analog really here is Fordism, right? And Fordism is not a system that people understood purely by reading the life and work of Henry Ford, but it's something they understood by seeing how he organized manufacturing and then the world outside the factory. But this feature of Musk that is often related to Ford, namely vertical integration, this desire to bring as much as possible of the production under the roof of one firm, has often been remarked on as a unique feature of Musk. He was doing it before it was cool, so to speak, right? Already in the 2000s, at the high point of kind of supply chain capitalism and high globalization, he was already trying to make as many of the components he saw himself, reduce dependency on contractors, and so on. That's always been remarked on, but very rarely, or if ever, explained. Where did the inspiration for this come from? And I think this is one of the interventions of our book, actually, is to draw on his South African upbringing, not only or merely to explain his later turn to ethno-nationalist and exclusionary racism, but to explain some of his political economic inclinations. So late apartheid South Africa, where of course he was raised and left in his late teens, was in a third way, in contradistinction to US-led globalization already at the time and Soviet-style search for self-sufficiency in a bloc model. South Africa was creating what we call fortress futurism. They were using IBM mainframes to practice apartheid. They developed their own nuclear bomb. And Musk seemed to have brought this mentality with him.
0: Coming up, more from my conversation with Ben Tarnoff and Quinn Slobodian about their book, Muskism, A Guide for the Perplexed. I'm Stephanie Flanders, and you're listening to the Trumponomics podcast on Bloomberg Radio.
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0: I'm Stephanie Flanders, and you're listening to a portion of this week's Trumponomics podcast on Bloomberg Radio. And today I'm speaking with the authors Ben Tarnoff and Quinn Slobodian about their book, Muskism, A Guide for the Perplexed. But the prepper point and the sort of self-reliance, I had a sort of ludicrous example when I interviewed him down the line in a kind of remote interview for a big conference, actually, in London. And just as we were about to start, and his was obviously one of the highlights of the programme, was to talk to him. There had been these big storms in Texas where he was. He was in his house quite near the factory, the SpaceX right. factory. And there'd been these big power outages. So we lost all contact. And then he came back on about 15 minutes later, and it transpired that his WhatsApp video interview was being powered by one of the batteries of his Tesla car. Right. And after about 15 minutes, he switched to the other battery of the other car. But this is obviously what, you know, everyone should be trying to do. But you made the point that on the other side of these kind of monopoly sort of, very dependent relationships that Pentagon and other parts of government have got into, that, you know, their service was being provided, that they were actually, he was doing something more cheaply and better than any other government contractor had been able to do. Where that failed was in the case of Doge. I mean, how do you, when you think about the themes in your book, what new light does that cast on the Doge experience?
1: Yeah, I think Doge really represents a inflection point in the arc that we're tracing. Because if you think about state symbiosis, as you suggested, symbiosis in ecology is a relationship of mutual benefit between two organisms. Whereas in the Doge experience, it seems to tip over into something perhaps closer to parasitism, where Musk actually directly enters the state, doesn't just provision the state with services of sovereignty, but begins to exercise a degree of sovereignty himself, personally, which is quite unprecedented in his history, and does so not very clearly to his own financial benefit.
2: The chapter we have about Doge is called State Acts, and our working assumption is that he thinks reformatting and restructuring the government will be very similar to the way he restructured and reformatted his own businesses. He thought, like Twitter, it would not only be easy, but it might also be fun. He gamified the practice of Doge quite literally by naming it after a meme coin. But it was also continuous with things that came before, like the other Obama examples we've already cited. Doge was created inside the shell of the U.S. Digital Services Office, which was created under Obama in the effort to upgrade, modernize, and bring online the government's databases. So there is a continuity there that we think is under-remarked on, that in his case was radicalized to such a point that gutting the parts of the government that were seen as inefficient did create a kind of blank slate into which could be plugged the next generation of, you know, government provisioners as a kind of radical way of displacing the old primes and contractors and database providers that used to do that job. So Grok for government, right, which is now something, and is not only getting big contracts at high levels of security clearance for the United States defense wing, but it's something that probably wouldn't have happened without Doge. So looking at it in terms of dollars and cents and saying he didn't save the money he said he was going to, we think is the wrong lens. If you look at it as a kind of internal reformatting, then it may not have succeeded to the extent he hoped, but it has certainly made the government now much more dependent on his generation of service providers.
0: Interesting. We've obviously talked in different ways on this show, and in general, when you think about the way the global economy has gone, we have these companies that have now often seem much more powerful, much bigger than governments. And sometimes in the case of the sort of symbiosis that we're talking, there's a sort of mutual dependency there to some degree. But obviously the government can't exercise the kind of regulation over SpaceX that it would exercise in relation to a more distant business. We're talking in the week where Donald Trump has emphatically emphasize the idea of self-regulation for the AI companies, which may end up, at least by their own account, their own AI models may end up being more powerful than any tool that has ever been created by a technology company. Reading your book, does that help understand that process that we're seeing with AI? Does it provide any clues for how governments could handle that relationship with the tech companies?
2: I think part of the lack of accountability you just described is by design, right? I mean, the way that the military brought down costs for these services was often by not doing procurement along models of a spec contract, which they had direct oversight over, but just saying, listen, here's what we want. You do it however you need to do it. We don't need to know how you do it. And we don't need to have any kind of IP rights or kind of further, you know, purchase on the things that you're selling to us. You can sell it to the market and to us and elsewhere. And that's been the 21st century digital capitalist service model. The fact that it's become so oriented to government has been clarified by Alexander Karp's recent co-authored book, The Technological Republic, which came out when Ben and I were writing this book, and which we found very clarifying because it's basically delivering a Muskist manifesto. It's saying Silicon Valley needs to come home to the state, re-recognize its role in public purpose, and digital capitalism is actually not about making people's lives more pleasant or expanding out possibilities of direct democracy or connecting you with friends and people in the world the way it had been sold in the Web 2.0 era, but it's actually about securing national sovereignty against external and internal threats. And that transformation of the rhetoric of what Silicon Valley is and what it does has not coincidentally accompanied the shift from the Web 2.0 platform era to the Gen AI LLM era, which requires, as we describe it, a much different relationship to the government, right? It's not capital light, in which the users create all the information in the product. It's capital intensive, and it requires access to federal lands, cheap access to energy, water, credit markets. So since November 2022 and the rollout of ChatGPT, a shift has happened, which Musk has very much accompanied, which requires a deeper and more mutually coordinated relationship between big tech and the United States government. And that will not change from one administration to the next, unless the political economy of the United States somehow diversifies away from what's now a kind of one-way bet on the drive towards AGI through scaling. So we think that, you know, the United States is in a tough spot that isn't isolatable to individuals. It's not a Trump-Musk thing. It's not even a Altman-Amade White House or Wong thing. It is a structural relationship between Silicon Valley and the United States economy that needs to be addressed at a deeper level, and that right now no one is really charting a way out of. Right now there's a kind of cry of pain, you could say, in the data center revolt, but there isn't something like a real roadmap to how there could be a different version of American capitalism. What's interesting, I'll just add one thing and then Ben can jump in on AI, is if you look globally, how have other parts of the world confronted this same conundrum? The EU and the UK is interesting because they're partially due to the wake-up call of Musk, doing their best now to accelerate drives towards something like digital sovereignty, to use what's now the big watchword, which means replace Musk's companies, replace Zuckerberg's companies with clones that are homegrown. That takes political will, deep capital markets, and engineering know-how. Perhaps only one of those three is actually been achieved so far. But if you look further afield, if you look at China, for example, they provide the best example of how you deal with this conundrum. They welcomed in parts of Musk's technology. They gave him a red carpet to Shanghai, but they added an asterisk that CATL needed to be making the batteries for the Tesla cars. And that's now allowed them to use it as a springboard towards global dominance of lithium-ion battery production and actual global dominance of EV production. Brazil and India are other countries that have shown more backbone, you could say, South Africa too, vis-a-vis this problem of Muskist dependency. So that spectrum of responses, policy responses, will probably also apply in the AI era as well.
0: You say, somewhere in your book, I think you say you're not sort of assuming necessarily that Muskism will succeed. But if you're a policymaker who kind of doesn't see the mass of voters as non-player characters, where do you start? Or what's the mentality that you talk about in Muskism? It's pretty widespread now and is a challenge to governments that are trying to approach things in a more traditional way, or at least think about people.
2: Well, this comparison to Fordism was really helpful for us to help answer the question that you're posing, because for all of its demerits, the Fordist model did have a kind of social contract built into it, right? There was a version of consent, both implied and realized, through things like collective bargaining agreements, mass consumption, upward generational economic mobility. Our motivation writing this book was to ask whether or not, in fact, there was the equivalent for Musk and his confreres in the digital capitalist leadership class. How did they think they would secure consent in a time of extraordinary disruption? How do you anchor society when people's lives are being upended in that way? And what has been so surprising for us to see is how thin their response is, right? Musk has a very, you could say, cybernetic, and we call it a kind of cyborg conservative response, which is to take for granted that people are so plugged into their network technologies that you can effectively reprogram their brains, or in his terminology, inject a mind virus that will beat the mind virus of your opponents, and thereby jump them into your kind of apocalyptic hysteria about racialized immigration fears. And thus, they will cling to you, and the contract will be secured through their fear, really, of what he's protecting you against. Alternatively, the trickle-down effect of the profits made in his businesses through things like the integration of the SpaceX stock into people's index funds is also seen as a way to secure people's sense of obligation, really, to Musk as the engine of economic growth. And this goes for the tech class as such. But this, we think, is an inadequate way of securing legitimacy and consent. And in fact, the last few months of the data center revolts, as they've been described, the level of popular objection to the effects of AI and tech on their lives reaches a level of cross-party consensus that one would think normally is unreachable in American life, right? There's actually nothing that 75% of Americans agree on, except for now that AI will make their lives worse, that data centers are things to be rejected in their immediate neighborhoods.
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3: You're listening to the Big Take Podcast on Bloomberg Radio. I'm Sarah Holder, and today on the show, we're talking about where bond yields are rising, how central banks around the world could respond, and how consumers in the U.S. are feeling the pressure.
4: The 10-year has just broken through another level.
3: Bloomberg Opinion's John Authors came into the studio Monday morning just as the 10-year bond yield hit 5.3%.
4: So it's now at a 24-year high. So it's gone higher than it ever did in the spike that precipitated the financial crisis.
3: Wow. Are we at a crisis moment when it comes to bond yields?
4: In the US, no. In the case of France, you have a very imminent signs of a potential crisis in Japan and also in the UK.
3: I'm Sarah Holder, and this is The Big Take from Bloomberg News. Today on the show, I sit down with John and Heather Long, the chief economist at the Navy Federal Credit Union, to talk about where bond yields are rising, how central banks around the world could respond, and how consumers in the U.S. are feeling the pressure. So we've been talking a lot on the show about the sharp rise in bond yields in the U.S. In the past week, yields on 30-year bonds have hit 5.66%. There's that new record for the 10-year. It's at its highest yield since 2002. Heather, what does this all tell you about where we're at in the U.S. right now?
5: To me, the most interesting question right now is this debate around, are these yields rising, in the U.S. at least, due to a stronger economy? You know, we have gotten a lot of interesting data in the last month that points to a healthier consumer than maybe many expected, a healthier job market than maybe many expected. So I think that debate we have had some fresh data on and is one of the most interesting right now. That's a more positive story. So, and obviously right. The White House has fully embraced that story, but you hear a lot of smart voices making that case versus, you know, I lean more on the side. What this is really telling us is a belief in the market that taming inflation is going to be a much harder task. It's going to take longer than we thought. And that's both in the short-term context of what Fed Chair Kevin Warsh can do, and in the longer-term context of the demographics and the fiscal situation of the U.S. and many other countries. So I lean more on that more negative spin, but I think it's a really interesting debate.
3: And when it comes to these global markets, again, we're seeing France, UK, Japan, seeing high yields as well. How much of that is it caused by the U.S. or set off by what's going on in the U.S. bond market? And how much of it is related to sort of domestic factors in these countries?
4: Both, naturally. The way to look at this is like a spark to light a flame. So you don't create a crisis from nothing if a country has its house completely in order. But similarly, if the markets are complacent and allow you to carry on, you can have the conditions for a crisis for quite a long time without being called on it. Japan, you know, has been an exception to every rule for a very long time. But if you have rates at 10-year yields were zero for many years because the Bank of Japan literally wouldn't let them rise beyond that, they're now at 3%. That's very serious. I think in Japan, there is the possibility you could just try to close their deficit by selling a lot of public assets. Again, much like Margaret Thatcher did back home in Britain, there might be some relatively easy way out of that problem. But if you look at what is happening to the yields on French bonds compared to particularly neighboring German bonds, bearing in mind these two countries have the same currency, the same central bank, and they're supposed to be in a kind of a union that will merge their economies ever more. The market is plainly saying that it now sees French bonds as being far riskier.
3: Right. The gap between French bonds and German bonds is the widest it's been since the sovereign debt crisis back in 2011.
4: Very nearly close to there. Very nearly close to taking that out.
3: Why is that so significant?
4: If you have that wide a gap between two countries are in the Eurozone, that means you don't really believe that the Eurozone can hold it together. You are saying as an investor placing your money that way that you think there is a real risk that the Eurozone itself will fall apart. Mm-hmm. If you have that big a gap between the borrowing costs in the two big European economies, you then get into a spiral effect. France at the moment wants to borrow more than ever before next year, which is an election year, which they start with a deficit of 5%. The cost of that borrowing is increasing all the time because of this run, and that looks very much as though it could spark the final crisis.
5: Yeah. I mean, to me, this is where the politics is starting to change. The political outlook is starting to change and the market is reacting to this in certain countries around the world. John's just been talking about France. I think you can make the same argument in the United States. You know, what's changed even in the last few weeks? Mm-hmm. Obviously, we're still in a never-ending war in Iran, and we're going to run a worse fiscal deficit this year than we even expected, despite this strong economy supposedly have.
3: Preliminary estimates put it at $2 trillion for 2026.
5: That's right. You know, and back in 2019, a more comparable economic year, we were running a $1 trillion deficit. So, you know, you can see just how egregious it looks. And on top of that, populism is sweeping. It's starting to sweep the United States. You know, already some early signs of it, but seeing the Michigan Senate candidate, Abdul El-Sayed, you know, surge to victory there, among other types of elections of populist candidates, is a wake-up call to the bond market that there is just no fiscal restraint. This is totally off the table. And any signs, you know, for a while, it was, we're going to use the tariff revenue in the United States to help pay down the debt. And even though that was peanuts, at least somebody was talking about paying down the deficit. Now we have a President Trump who's out saying, I'm going to send everybody a $5,000 check if Republicans win. And oh, how about a $90 check for people on Medicare? And so that's where I think I differ a little bit from John. I do think the politics has started to clash with that ongoing reality of the fiscal situation.
3: Mm-hmm. And Heather, you're tracking a lot of economic indicators here in the U.S., jobs, inflation, consumer confidence. We've gotten a lot of data drops in the past week or so that have given us a fuller picture. When you look at this data in aggregate, how high do you think U.S. bond yields might climb?
5: Yeah, that's the trillion-dollar question right there. It's hard to predict. I'll tell you what, the way I look at it, I get worried if we get past 5.5. It's not that we've never seen it before. It's not, you know, that it could totally crash at 5.55.
3: On the 10-year.
5: On the 10-year, yeah. I'm specifically speaking on the 10-year. But as John was saying earlier, this is a rapid repricing. There is a lot of both corporate debt that needs to be renegotiated and redone in the coming years. And to do it at such a higher rate than expected is going to trigger some bankruptcies and trigger some disruption. At the same time, you know, obviously at Navy Federal Credit Union, we are monitoring every day the consumer side. You know, mortgage rate, it's above 7, let alone 7.5%, the 30-year mortgage. It's like being in Antarctica. You know, it's totally frozen. Yeah. The phone stops ringing. You can see the national data going down. And I worry, too, that a lot of people, personal loans have been going up this year. And that has been the lifesaver for a lot of the bottom third of America. And that is no longer very accessible to people at these types of rates. So there's just so much strain on the economy. Same thing in the banking sector. You know, there's a reason the banking sector had a pretty bad September in the stock market. It's because banks are sitting on a ton of government debt that yields well below

0: and they're not selling. But it puts pressure. It puts pressure on a lot of the Main Street bank balance sheets in a world where we're at 5.5 on the 10-year or above. So that's what I worry about. This Wall Street argument that we're just returning to normal, this is just what it was like in the 90s, I think ignores the reality that a lot of people were not prepared for it to move this fast.
1: Heather, when you think about higher yields for years to come, if this is sort of a new normal, even elevated over 5%, as John predicted, what does that mean for the U.S. consumer moving forward if they have to reorient to a world where yields are so high?
0: To me, the most interesting question right now is how long does the U.S. consumer hang in there? And I think on the consumer side, everyone agrees that the top 20% of Americans are doing fine. They don't care at all what the gas price is or the diesel price. And the bottom 25% is struggling. That's where your subprime issues are that you see. But what about that big, big middle? And I think that's where it gets interesting. There's no doubt that a lot of people are sitting on a lot of home equity who took advantage of those low mortgage rates in 2020 and 2021. And we are still seeing a strong HELOC usage. But here's what we see in our credit and debit card data. People are still spending, but under the hood, they are rapidly moving their money around where they're spending. They are trying to cut back everywhere they can at the grocery store, and they're spending less on healthcare in order to still have a little bit of money to do some fun things like go to a sporting event or buy those romanticy books that are so popular or whatnot. And that's what I worry about. How long can this keep going with gas prices staying high, with the pressure coming from the borrowing costs right now, with the consumer sentiment really changing? Yeah, it's been gloomy for a while, but what's changed is like the conference board indicator. What's changed, people have been gloomy about the future for a long time. But in that conference board survey, what really changed is when they were asked about the current economy.
2: Yes.
0: That really dropped a lot. And that, so that's eye-opening. That's the stuff that starts to make you think, ooh, is this going to be a great holiday season? I think there's going to be a lot more cautious spending this holiday. To me, 2027 is a squeeze. It's just a squeeze in so many areas on the economy. And I don't predict recession, but it seems very optimistic that we could have a 2% year in 2027 with all these headwinds.
1: 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I'm Sarah Holder, and I spoke with John Authors and Heather Long about where bond yields are rising and how consumers in the U.S. are feeling the pressure. You can hear the rest of the episode on The Big Take, wherever you get your podcasts.

0: This is Asia Trade. I'm Shivriani in Tokyo. The top stories this hour. Asian stocks set to extend a rally that sent the S&P 500 to its first record close since August. 10-year Treasury yields retreating from 24-year highs, even with Brent oil still above $100. AI-related shares continuing their advance, with NVIDIA's market cap approaching $6 trillion. AMD CEO Lisa Su predicting years of very high chip demand as she visits Taiwan.
1: And I'm Avril Hong at the Milken Institute Asia Summit in Singapore, where executives, investors, and policymakers are gathering. We'll discuss geopolitical risks with former Canadian Trade Minister Mary Ng and talk investment strategy with Hines CIO David Steinbeck.
2: And I'm Heidi Stradwatts in Sydney. Take a look at the setup for trading across Asia as we hit this midweek session. And we have finally, for the first time since August, seen that record high being pushed for the S&P 500, that record-breaking rally on Wall Street. We could see that set up to be quite nice for Asian markets as we revert that focus back to corporate earnings, even as we get this revival of elevated oil prices again threatening to keep inflation hotter, interest rates higher for longer, global bond yields, of course, higher for longer there as well. But if you take a look at the expectations when it comes to equities, we are looking like we could see a pretty steady session, in particular the gains across AI-related shares. NVIDIA market value approaching $6 trillion. That's going to feed through in particular to the Korea, Taiwan, Japan sessions that we're watching as well. But the crude story, that focus on Hormuz shipments and vessel attacks, still very much front and center. But we are seeing Brent crude above that $100 level. New York traded crude just shy of $90 a barrel, Sherry.
3: Yeah, I doubt where you know.
0: Yeah, let's discuss all of the market moves and get to our team. Bloomberg N Life Strategist Mark Cranfield joins us from Singapore, and our markets reporter Anthony Stevens is in Hong Kong. Mark, let's start with you, because as Heidi just mentioned, I mean, oil prices remain elevated. We got some relief when it comes to Treasury yields coming down from multi-decade highs, but stocks did manage another record. Where's the disconnect here?
4: There's not really a disconnect. It's all about the earnings power of these major companies, especially in the US, but of course there's some in Asia as well, the likes of Samsung and Hynix and TSMC as well. So we've never been in a situation before where the major companies are generating such enormous profitability, which really overwhelms the idea that 5% interest rates has as much value as it did, say, two decades ago. If we're trying to compare what the effect of interest rates is, we're probably going to have to look for a much higher number, because 5% is just not meaningful when you consider the kind of profitability that is expected. We've just had a report overnight, Bloomberg Intelligence, saying they expect a 25% jump in this current earnings period for the major US companies. That's pretty amazing when you consider where we're coming from. It's not a low base. We're already at a pretty high level already. You're talking about NVIDIA going to a $6 trillion market cap. There's just been a report out from the Financial Times saying that SpaceX is looking to buy another $40 billion worth of NVIDIA chips. That will push NVIDIA's stock price even higher. And their earnings don't come out for a few weeks yet. So the picture is very much that people just want to grab hold of these major companies. They can see incredible returns. And 5% yield is just not going to put them off.
0: But that's the whole point, right? In the U.S., for example, Mark, the fact that we are seeing all of this rally among just a few companies. Does market breadth worry you at this point? Whether that's in the U.S. or here across Asia as well, where just a handful of companies are leading indices?
4: Yeah, I think as George Soros used to say, it will trouble us when it troubles us. The market breadth issue is something we've been discussing for about the last 5 years, really. There have been various periods during that time when the so-called Mag 7 stocks, they had too much weight. Now it's spreading out. There's a few other names you can add to that as well, like AMD and Micron into the mix. And yet we're still worried about the fact that there are not too many companies participating. There's many being left behind. And yet S&P and Nasdaq continue to make record highs. So really, the issue is not so much about the breadth. It's about, can those companies sustain the profitability which is embedded in their price and the outlook? So far, they're doing it. I mean, the reporting numbers coming in recently from Micron were incredible. Expectations are very high for this period. So as long as those huge companies deliver the results, we'll pretty soon forget about the fact that it's a narrow field. But yes, at some stage, it will become a negative for the markets. When it does, very difficult to predict exactly.
0: Mark, I mean, we are running out of themes here, right? We've been dancing around the same issues for years. I'm running out of things to ask. Perhaps one thing that's much more new, especially in the Japanese market in the last couple of years, has been just JGB yields continue to rise. At least, does it give the market some comfort that the 10-year auction went well, perhaps because of how attractive they are now?
4: I think it's also, there's other things falling into the background as well. Investors are more optimistic on the role of the Bank of Japan here. They've been doing more under Governor Ueda. They've shortened the time frame that they have for raising interest rates. That's positive for the long end of the curve. People are more relaxed now that the Bank of Japan is getting serious about doing something about getting on top of the inflation situation. It's not perfect, but it's a huge improvement from where they were a couple of years ago. So we are looking for another rate hike in December, which will mean only 3 months between the hikes. That's a quicker pace than we've been used to. We're getting closer to that neutral level. There is, on a relative basis, particularly in the long end of the Japanese curve, they're not unattractive compared to other parts of the world now. For Japanese domestic investors, it's beginning to look, if you get 4% returns or 3% in the 10-year, that's pretty good, particularly by the standards of the past two decades. So there's a trade-off here. The government is also getting its fiscal balance in relative order. If you look at Japan compared to France, UK, United States, it is not in such a bad situation as it was, say, 10 years ago. At that time, Japan stood out for being a weak link. It is no longer, when you compare it to its G10 peers, it is in not such a bad position. All of that is relatively positive for what you see in the Japanese bond market. Once you've got stability there, that's also very positive for the equity market.
2: Mark Cranfield, our Bloomberg MLife strategist, there with us. And let's talk a bit more about prospects for equities. Anthony, the US rally becoming more domestically driven. Asia doesn't really have very clear leads. And Korea in particular has its own fairly idiosyncratic issue with Hynix.
3: Yeah, absolutely. Like, that was a very interesting US session coming into Asia because it did not leave us with much upside. So the first thing to note about the US session was how domestically driven the kind of AI story was. It was very much led by US hyperscalers, and especially the energy build-out in the US caught a lot of eyeballs. We had that big deal with Google and Constellation Energy that pushed Constellation Energy very high. But also we had a lot of other utility players in the US rallying very sharply. So this domestic consensus that the AI build-out is going to be a key growth driver for the U.S. domestic market is really catching eyeballs and maybe attracting flow away from Asia. Also, it attracts a very unhelpful kind of rotational dynamic. So while there were plenty of tech stocks in the U.S. that were strong across the hyperscalers, and AMD, which had very strong guidance, which Marvel, which had very strong guidance, we also had very unhelpful leads from the U.S. single stock space. So Micron in particular was one that will impact Korea. That's been down for 3 days straight. And then we also had weakness in Intel, which will kind of dent some of the Taiwan story. So in that vein, we saw TSMC and Hynix also pull off. Hynix ADR is going to be a very pivotal kind of pricing decision in the coming days.
2: In terms of some of the drivers across energy, is that where the shift in interest is starting to go to in the U.S.? I'm wondering if there's any takeaways for Asia.
3: Well, the focus on nuclear is potentially very exciting for Korea and Japan. These are countries that have a lot of engineering expertise in that space. So the likes of Doosan will be interesting to watch, and the heavy machinery names in Japan as well. These are two countries that have obviously put their kind of weight behind that technology. It's also interesting that India at the margin has leaned into nuclear. It does, and China has a very aggressive nuclear build-out target. So this technology is really coalescing as one of the ways to power the AI build-out alongside the huge boom in renewables for everything else. So the energy mix at a time of incredible stress in the oil market, moving to nuclear is something definitely that people are watching. There's a lot of innovation in the US around making nuclear easier to build and cheaper to deploy as well, that bears close watching.
2: Let's talk a little bit more about the particular Hynix issue. Is that going to be a real headache for Korea?
3: For a couple of days, right? Like, so the Hynix ADR is trading at a 39% premium to the local. That is significantly higher than when it first listed, even though the ADR really hasn't moved all that much. So the lockup expiry comes to tomorrow night, ideally, and then we'll get some kind of block activity or potentially nothing at all. But the speculation is that there is going to be an unwind event, and the hedging and the pre-positioning for that event caused a lot of moves in the U.S. Could have contributed to the Micron drop. The Hynix ADR really did drop, and also the Korean futures are a standout laggard coming into Asia today.
2: A markets reporter in Hong Kong, Anthony Stevens, with the setup. So despite that record high for the S&P 500, could see fewer perhaps incentives for higher trade here in Asia. Coming up next, though, taking a look at Apple making a bigger push into smart homes with new LG developed devices. We'll be discussing whether doorbells and thermostats could help deepen its ecosystem beyond the iPhone. Plus, the former Canadian Trade Minister Mary Ng joins us live from the Milk and Asia Summit to discuss navigating an increasingly fragmented global economy. Much more ahead. 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
4: 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I'm Lizzie Verdon in London, and these are the stories that set your agenda.
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0: can't borrow endlessly and spend endlessly, and it's been going on for a long time. So if you look at the buildup of debt around the world, actually Europe's been less. I mean, you kind of tapped out at one point, but America's gone from 50% of GDP to 100%. Countries around the world are borrowing money, and I think we can't be complacent. And the lesson is, there will be a point where the market will ask for more and more and more.
1: JP Morgan CEO Jamie Dimon there speaking exclusively with Bloomberg. Well, let's take a look at the bond yield story as we continue to see that resurgence in oil prices feeding through to potentially hotter global inflation for longer, potentially feeding through to higher rates for longer there as well. This is a picture as we take a look across Aussie yields in particular. Kiwi bonds also in focus as well. In particular, we've also seen some internal recent RBA documents talking about the potential AI stock slump that could hit spending, that could just be something else that we see weighing across Australian assets, in particular bonds. Well, joining us now is George Borie, who's the Chief Investment Strategist for Fixed Income at Allspring Global Investments. Really great to have you in town with us, and wish we had sort of a better day for you here in Sydney. But talk to us about the opportunities that you're seeing at the moment across bond markets. For some people, this could be the best chance in decades.
2: Yeah, well, yields are certainly elevated. And so, from a value perspective, it is a great chance. Yields are high. Real yields are high, most importantly, meaning, the bit you get after inflation is pretty generous, 200, 300, 400, 500 basis points above inflationary rates for fixed income is sort of the value trade, if you will. And so, when we kind of look at bonds, this big backup in yield, it's more an opportunity for bond investors. It's a great time to be a lender. And I think that's very much true because, you just heard like Jamie Dimon's talking about the U.S. government. We can talk about governments all around the world. We can talk about corporations, but the demand for borrowed funds is very, very high, which is why yields are high, which is why real yields are high. And so as a lender, we can pick our spots. We can figure out sort of where we need to be, where we want to be, where the best value is, and kind of set up those coupons to really allow your portfolio to compound at a very generous rate over the next 2, 3, 5, 10, or even longer in terms of years.
1: We're at a time when, for example, we're seeing NVIDIA near that $6 trillion market cap. There's clearly a lot of circular financing and all sorts of funding mechanisms that's going on attached with a lot of exuberance. How is the AI trade, the tech trade, I guess what's going on in broader equities as well as those private markets impacting or potentially even dislocating the cost of financing?
2: So the uprising, if you will, the surge in borrowing demands for the build out of AI is as if we've sort of minted a new, top 10 government in the world, given the magnitude, the order of magnitude that the borrowing is required, the financing that's required to actually build out the infrastructure. So we sort of have another kind of competitive borrower in the system, which does put pressure on others. What it's done most recently is it effectively sets the borrowing rate for, non-government borrowers. So I have a choice. I could lend to one of the hyperscalers at, 6%+, or I can lend to the government at 5 3/8, or I could lend to a very high quality corporate at 5.5%. So these are all in US dollar terms, but it has set the bar, if you will. They're willing to borrow at a certain rate, and that does start to crowd out others. And that, so we're in an environment where that competitive, sort of borrowing, it's acute, it's real, it's getting bigger, not smaller. Like I said, good time to be a lender, not the best time to be a borrower. It's why, companies like SoftBank had to borrow at 9.5% last week. Huge, huge borrowing cost for a company that is, pretty good from a credit quality standpoint, but a lot of this just simply has to do for the demand for funding.
1: So that's surely only going to worsen if you see more tightening from many global central banks, right? How does the debt financing side then come into and potentially become problematic?
2: So I think it certainly puts upward pressure on yields, but as a bond investor, there are certain things that we would look for that are bond friendly. A proactive central bank helps tremendously. They're kind of helping to try and contain inflation as we move through time. There's always the bet, will they get there? Will they get there fast enough? Are they able to do it? But the reality is when the central bank's raising rates, that tends to be, in the near term, it pushes up yields, but over a slightly longer term time period, it's good for bondholders. They're sort of tightening up credit conditions, which should help both contain inflation and possibly slow growth. That's good for bondholders, not great for equity holders, not great for sort of other parts of the market, but in a very selfish standpoint, it's good for bond investors. Also, higher yields has a similar effect. So the combination of higher front-end yields, higher longer-end yields, arguably flatter yield curves, all of that kind of tightens things up a bit. In the near term, not great. Bond yields go up, prices go down. But if I look out over 1, 2, 3 years, the lagged effect of those tighter financing conditions become very, very bond positive. So in our portfolios right now, we're actually adding duration. We're adding global duration. You know, different markets around the world look attractive. We are seeing very proactive central banks. The elevated cost of financing today is not really constraining much, but we think it will going forward. And that extra duration that you have in your portfolio can work really, really nice for you over the coming months and years.
1: And you're here in Sydney, obviously.
2: Yes.
1: Aussie bonds, are they compelling for you?
2: They actually are. And I think there's sort of two things. One, you know, Australia's sort of fiscal position is much stronger than countries like the U.S., lower debt to GDP, better financing, better fiscal, sort of current fiscal conditions. And the RBA has been more proactive. So has been raising rates this year rather than just starting to raise rates. And so bond yields have gone up in Australia, but they've gone up at a much slower pace, certainly if we look versus the U.S. and even versus Europe and in some spots along the Japanese yield curve as well. So Australia, from a bondholder's perspective, actually looks very attractive. The fundamentals look good. The value is starting to get a little rich relative to others because of the outperformance. But if we just kind of focus on those fundamentals, still a good story.
1: Yeah, the 10-year JGB auction was probably a bit of a sigh of relief across some parts of the markets. France, how worried about France are you?
2: So I would say we're concerned. I think there's a couple factors. With heavily indebted countries, it's sort of what's the catalyst for improvement? It's can they constrain spending? And so we've seen it in Brazil most recently. We think we could see that in France. The window is sort of with the upcoming election, kind of what are the policies that are going to be proposed? And is there political willingness to implement a slower trajectory of growth? And I think whether it's the U.S., France, other heavily indebted countries, the ability to project a slowdown, even just a modest slowdown in spending, would be very well rewarded by bond markets. The country of France has the capacity to pay. That's not in question. It's really kind of the trajectory of spending, the constraints that they sort of need to abide by to be part of the European Union, and then kind of how much is the population willing to kind of finance that. You know, interest costs get pretty expensive as you move through time. So, you know, there's some opportunities there as we see like the two-year yield go up. We've taken some tactical opportunities in two-year OATs. A little further out the curve, we've been a little bit more cautious because this hasn't run its course yet. So there's still a lot of technical pressure. But, you know, sort of slower spending and more constrained budgets would be a real strong positive for bond investors.
1: George, really great to have you with us. We appreciate your time while you're here. George Boris, who's a chief investment strategist for fixed income at Allspring Global Investments. Well, later today, IMF chief Kristalina Georgieva joins Insights Haslinda Amin to discuss the global growth outlook, trade tensions, the path ahead for interest rates. You can catch that conversation at the Times on your screen. More ahead here in the Asia Trade. This is Bloomberg.

0: Today's CFOs are reshaping the C-suite. Bloomberg's chief future officer shines a spotlight on these dynamic leaders.
1: What's the skill set that you would advise every aspiring CFO to develop?
2: Psychology.
3: I think analytical skills are important. Obviously, you need to like the numbers. If you don't like numbers, then don't go into finance. You know, it's sort of like a recipe for disaster if you don't like numbers.
4: Not only for the CFO, but also the company's management. That's a communication and a collaboration.
5: I spend a lot of time figuring out how to take the complex and make it simple, and then finding a way to be able to communicate that both internally and externally.
6: I think it's relationships, whether it's working with investors, bankers, with the senior management team, with the board. Having your head down is one thing as a finance person, but keeping your ears open is super important as well. And I think that all of that is what kind of builds out being a successful CFO.
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0: JP Morgan CEO Jamie Dimon says cybersecurity remains his biggest concern as artificial intelligence creates new risks and vulnerabilities. Speaking exclusively with Bloomberg, Dimon also weighed in on the growing tensions surrounding data center expansion.
1: Data centers, you build them where they're wanted, you know, and half of them, half the new ones in America, Texas and Virginia, and, you know, people don't want them there. You're not going to win. You get lawsuits, but there are a lot of states who take it that have access to power. And, of course, you know, any big company has to be a good community citizen. So I think a lot of these people are doing it. They're going into town, you know, they're being part of the community. They're helping the community get the rights. They, you know, make commitments that won't raise consumer electricity costs. It's just things like that, and that'll be worked through. And AI has these huge positive effects. I mean, I do think it'll cure a lot of diseases, and it'll save accidents on the roads and composite materials. It'll make life unbelievable for people. The downside is obviously what you read about with you know, the agents and Mythos and all these things that can cause trouble. And that's a legitimate concern. It's a real thing. I'm not going to get hysterical over is it existential or not. What we're doing is raising our, you know, rolling up our sleeves and going to work to fix it. So the banks have always had a system in place where we help each other. We also started this thing called the Alliance for Critical Infrastructure. It's starting with 50 companies. It's starting in the U.S. It's across six industries, you know, tech, financial services, water, transport. These are industries that the government pointed out as lifeline, but eventually it should probably expand to healthcare, pharma, agricultural. I mean, every industry is kind of critical, and it should also, we need to help the smaller companies too, because they have different vendors and different needs, and so it's a lot of work. We simply have to do it. AI created vulnerabilities that we didn't know about, and we always worried about cyber before these things.
2: And you've thought about cyber risks for a long time.
1: Yeah.
2: I know that.
1: It's our biggest risk.
2: Is your biggest risk. Does AI make cyber systemic risks more likely?
1: Oh, yeah. So that's what I'm saying. That Mythos, whatever you thought it was before, and when I published my chairman's letter, I said cyber is our biggest risk, and they didn't publish Mythos yet. And I would say that went up tenfold after Mythos.
0: JP Morgan Chairman and CEO Jamie Dimon with Bloomberg's Tom McKenzie. Coming up, former Canadian Trade Minister Mary Ng joins us from the Milk in Asia Summit to discuss tariff wars and how businesses are navigating geopolitical challenges. This is Bloomberg.
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0: we have breaking news here in Japan. We are getting the wage data, labor cash earnings year-on-year growth of 3.8% for the month of August, coming in above economists' expectations, but still a slowdown from the previous month. A lot to do perhaps with the base coming from the month of July. We had a lot of summer bonuses that started to normalize. So the real cash earnings year-on-year also coming in at 1.5% growth, which is a slowdown from the previous month, still in line with expectations. Right now, we are still seeing, if you strip out the bonuses and those variables, you can actually see that the wage trend is still staying pretty strong. Bloomberg Economics says that this is keeping the BOJ on track for a December rate hike. And of course, Heidi, is that BOJ risk also what's affecting the bond space, right? I mean, we have seen multi-year highs for JGB yields, and that yield at the 10-year past 3%, now attracting buyers. So we had a solid 10-year auction just yesterday.
1: Yeah, that probably sort of provided some relief across in terms of sentiment, right? But take a look at, we are seeing some pretty good sentiment, Sherry, when it comes to equities in Japan. And it might be one of the markets across Asia that does actually get that nice follow through from the US session, where, of course, we saw the first record high for the S&P 500 since August. Investors will be looking at that for out of top, the topics as well. We could see really in terms of what we're seeing in futures, that high also being hit as well from the highs that we saw for Japanese equities back in August as well. Pretty good positioning when it comes to where traders are at the moment. So we could see some momentum plays coming on board once we get that more range and breadth for that market. In the meantime, though, we have Australia trading by about just about a tenth of 1% higher over the last 30 minutes or so. S&P futures looking pretty good, a tenth of 1% higher, and the dollar continuing to make some gains there as well. The Milken Institute Asia Summit is getting underway in Singapore, with business leaders, policymakers, and investors gathering to talk about the global economic outlook, of course, the impact of AI. Bloomberg's Avril Hong is at the event and standing by with our next guest. Avril.
2: That's right, Heidi. Here at the Milken Asia Summit for yet another year, trade, geopolitics, they continue to dominate the conversations. But countries have been diversifying, hard at work at that. Mary Ng joins me now. She is senior fellow at the Milken Institute. She previously served as the Canadian Minister of International Trade. Great to have you with us bright and early, Mary.
3: It's terrific to be here at Milken Asia Summit and talking to Bloomberg, of course.
2: So we've been seeing a sharp deterioration of Canada trade with the U.S. in the past year. That includes a collapse of talks, tit-for-tat tariffs. We've seen U.S. moving in with import bans as well. How are you viewing the Canadian trade relationship with the U.S. right now?
3: Well, it's not where it should be. I mean, considering that this is a relationship that has stood well for many, many decades with a very, very integrated economy. But I do think that Canada and the United States will have to find their way back to the table and find the right conditions to do that. I know, speaking as a Canadian, I think it's really important that you always have a deal that is a really good deal for the people and for the industries of Canada. And I know that the Prime Minister and his team are hard at work at that. The Canadians expect that of him. But at the same time, you know, the United States is Canada's largest trading partner. It's an important partner. It's a neighbor. It's an ally. So I do think that that work has to continue. And when they find the conditions to get back to the table, they will do that.
2: Given the circumstances, though, what would a good trade deal for Canada possibly look like?
3: Well, for one thing, these unjustified tariffs, particularly on sectors like steel, on aluminum, on forestry, they're absolutely unjustified. I mean, and I always say to the Americans, remember, the biggest customer for you and for many of your states, over 30 states counts Canada as their top customer. And so therefore, not being able to work something out, it doesn't just affect Canada. It actually affects the United States and affects their workers and their industries as well. But we can't, you know, Canada can't have a trade deal that is going to, you know, that's going to see high tariffs on its sectors. So I think they're going to have to find some common ground, but those conditions are going to need to be there for Canadians, certainly, before they get back to the table.
2: The Canadian administration seems to be quite determined to send a message to the U.S., even if it comes at an economic cost, as you alluded to. What will it take then to return to the negotiating table, you think?
3: Well, I think that that they're going to have to both find a common, common ground on a number of issues, particularly around the tariffs. Canada certainly is going to want to ensure that its sovereignty is protected, those are just some of the table stake issues that they're going to have to find at least some common ground before they get to the table.
2: And Canada has been diversifying in terms of trade to Asia, especially. How much quicker do you think we can see it, especially in key sectors like critical minerals and energy?
3: I think that you're seeing a lot of momentum there. It's really Canada has access to this part of to Asia through the CPTPP. One of the last agreements that I concluded as trade minister was with Indonesia, and they are well on their way with negotiations with Philippines and the ASEAN as a whole. Right now, Canada has access to 1.5 billion customers. If you listen to Prime Minister Carney, the objective there is to increase it to 3 billion. They've got negotiations underway with India. They'll conclude, like I said, with ASEAN and with the South American countries in Mercosur. So I think there's a lot of that work that is taking place. But last week, the government announced a new LNG project that is really important, because that is another modality to get Canadian energy into the Asia market, of which our Asian colleagues and allies are looking for. Whether it is Japan or Korea or Southeast Asia, here in Singapore, Malaysia. So that work is accelerating. So I think that there is the ambition. I think the investments are keen on Canada, and there's a real will to do that. So we have markets, and we have something to sell. And I feel like we are very much on the same page, Canada, along with its customers here in Asia.
2: What does this mean in terms of export growth for Canadian sectors, particularly for energy as well as critical minerals?
3: It bodes very well for export growth, because it means diversifying the market and having a market like that here in Asia that is significant. It is large. It increases the volume of our energy products coming to this part of the world at prices that the customer is willing to pay, and that's really good for the Canadian economy. That's the point of diversification. I would also say that in addition to energy or infrastructure, agriculture, Canada is a leader in technology, in AI, and I know that I am seeing mid-market companies really accelerating their ambitions to grow here in this market, here in Singapore, throughout the ASEAN, and throughout the Indo-Pacific.
2: What about trade with China? We've been seeing a pragmatic reset. How far do you think Canada is willing to go?
3: I think it's been encouraging to see that the two countries are having having a relationship where they're finding alignment. It certainly is not good for Canada's agri-food sector, for example, to take on tariffs or actions of any sort. China is an important market, particularly for our agri-food sector. So I think it's really good that the two countries are looking at each other and working to find those areas where there is alignment to be able to do things that are good for both economies.
2: Mm. We've also seen recently the Canada Investment Summit,
3: yes,
2: drawing a lot of attention. What are you seeing in terms of the increase in capital that's been committed to the country?
3: Well, it's we did the Milk in Canada launch in Canada at alongside the Prime Minister's Investment Summit. It was really encouraging to see the level of interest of global investors coming to Canada. Prime Minister indicated that he wanted to attract $1 trillion worth of capital. That investment summit has attracted and has committed about $500 billion. As part of the summit, the government of Canada put out a prospective, which is a investment deal book. So we've put on the table here here are the range of investments from, you know, from energy to transportation to infrastructure to technology that is very investable projects in Canada that the government of Canada also stands behind, that the provinces stand behind, the territories stand behind. So I'm seeing a lot of momentum, and I've seen it through Milken, I'm seeing it through the Investment Summit, and Milken being in Canada and also here in Asia, in the Middle East and in Mexico and so forth, allows us to do some of that follow-up. I mean, for me as a senior fellow, I think it's really wonderful because I get to do some of that follow-up from Canada right here into Asia and then beyond.
2: It's very promising. But what are you hearing in terms of potential investors? What is slightly holding them back? There are some who talk about, you know, how Canada needs to make things a bit more attractive in terms of more competitive tax policies, for example.
3: So the Prime Minister has just done that as well on the margins of the summit. I mean, he has created the right conditions because I think what they have done is really listen to the investors. So whether it's the provinces and the federal government working together to remove some of the barriers that might exist, regulatory barriers that might exist so that these projects can get done. They can get done at a speed that investors are looking at. That is really terrific. And you're seeing that happen in Canada as well. And I think that there's a lot of momentum that is that's created. And, you know, and a lot of investors have said, look, we want to invest in Canada, but what do we invest in? So I think that deal book does it as well. But remember, Canada is a predictable, rules-based country. And I think today global investors are looking for one thing. They're looking for predictability. They're looking for rule of law. They're looking for a jurisdiction like Canada that can meet those needs. So so I'm excited.
2: Searching for reliable partners.
3: They
2: Mary, great to chat with you. Thank you so much
3: for taking
2: the time. Mary Ng, former Canadian Minister of International Trade. Heidi?
4: Bloomberg's April Hong there in Singapore. We have more ahead from the Milken Asia Summit. Next hour, we'll be asking Heinz Global CIO how the bond market turmoil is affecting real estate markets. Later on the China Show, the outlook for physical AI and extended reality technologies with Vitcho. Let's get you caught up with the top global headlines that we're following. And President Trump says he'll speak soon with the Russian President Vladimir Putin to discuss a suspected case of plague. International concerns are growing over the death last week of a worker at an infectious diseases research institute in Russia's Siberia region. The 28-year-old died after developing severe pneumonia, with almost 200 contacts reportedly placed under observation. Police in India's capital, New Delhi, detained opposition leader Rahul Gandhi during a protest over voter lists. Opposition groups want the chief election official to resign after more than 130 million names were removed from electoral rolls. It is the latest challenge for Narendra Modi's government after students forced the education minister to resign in July. More ahead here on the Asia Trade. This is Bloomberg.

0: I'm David Westin. Join me each week on Wall Street Week for stories of capitalism. This week, Ford and J.P. Morgan team up with the state of Michigan to build supply chains for the next generation of manufacturing. Where is all that money coming from for AI investment, and can it keep up? And President Trump's trade battle with Canada drives Alberta back to what once was a thriving coal industry.
1: The world wants this coal. It needs it.
0: Watch Wall Street Week. 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
2: The countdown is on. 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
3: Bringing you up-to-the-minute news whenever and wherever it happens. I'm Lisa Abramowitz in Rio de Janeiro, and this is Bloomberg.
4: Bloomberg has learned that Apple's upcoming push into smart home devices will include a doorbell, thermostat, and other accessories developed through an unusual partnership with South Korea's LG Electronics. Let's get the details with our senior tech editor, Nick Turner. So, yes, how unusual is such a partnership for Apple to do it with a second party like LG? And what does this tell us about future strategy as well?
5: Yeah, when they do what they call a second party deal, it's similar to what they've done with Belkin before and some other companies, but it's fairly rare for them. It's a little bit closer than a third party deal where someone's just selling Apple accessories, you know, that work with Apple, obviously, but they're not sort of closely linked to the company. In this case, they really worked with LG to develop these products. They're going to have the LG name on the products, but they're sort of in the background. Apple had a bigger hand in developing them.
4: Of course, we have more established home device players like Ring and Nest as well. How will these devices fit in there, and how competitive could they be?
5: Yeah, I mean, that's the big question. For Apple, the push into the smart home is really kind of a big bet for them. They've obviously had some products in this area before. They have the Apple TV set-top box. They have the HomePod, which is similar to some of Amazon's Alexa-based devices and Google devices. But they haven't really had a breakthrough in this market. And if they really want to kind of make a name for themselves here, they're going to have an ecosystem of devices. And that's going to include some products that Apple itself sells and some, in this case, that are sold with the LG brand, and then maybe some that are more of a third-party arrangement where they just work with Apple's platform. But what you're going to see is later this month, Apple is going to release a home hub, and that really will kind of be the crux of this whole push. And if that's successful, it's going to help lay the groundwork for being successful in this market overall.
4: Yeah, how important is this smart home market? Is this just about a hardware push, or is it something more?
5: As with everything Apple does, you kind of want to sell hardware, obviously, and I do think they hope to sell a lot of these smart home hubs, which are basically kind of like a square screen that you might hang on your wall or put on a desk. They essentially want to sell maybe multiple of these per household. You might put them around your house. So it could potentially be significant from hardware, but then there's also sort of the services that surround it. And this kind of virtuous cycle in the Apple ecosystem, maybe you're more likely to buy other products, even an iPhone or whatever, because you have Apple devices in your home. So I think that's always in the back of their mind. But certainly getting Apple products in places that currently Amazon or Google products are residing is kind of a big part of it.
4: Bloomberg senior tech editor Nick Turner there, as we are actually seeing LG Electronics stock this week see a lot of upside, yesterday soaring about 7% or so. But take a look at Kospi futures at the moment, losing about 1%. We had seen the catch up for the Kospi after coming back from holidays, so we had seen those gains, but right now we are giving up some of those gains at the moment. We'll be watching SK Hynix, of course, a downside of more than 6% in the overnight session. A lot to do with Samsung and SK Hynix. Both have actually actually lag the U.S. tech rebound that we've seen in the past few weeks. In fact, we'll have more catalysts this week. Samsung expected to report its largest ever quarterly profit on Thursday, but blowout numbers alone may not be enough to reassure investors about its long-term outlook. Asia Stocks reporter Yu Young Lee joins us now. Yu Young, I mean, if record-breaking numbers don't do it for investors anymore, what will they be watching in these preliminary numbers?
6: Yeah, so for tomorrow, investors are expecting record high operating profit for the third quarter, and Samsung will just give two figures, one third quarter operating profit estimate and the other third quarter revenue. So Samsung is expected to report more than 100 trillion won in third quarter operating profit, and much of that is expected to be from chip division, while consumer electronics division is expected to post losses for the second straight quarter. We won't have the divisional breakdown tomorrow, but what investors are looking for is that this blowout earnings whether they will have a staying power carrying into next year. They haven't been enough to lift the stock for Samsung or other memory makers such as SK Hynix or Micron. And last week, we saw Micron giving bullish forecasts for upcoming quarters and also for next year's supply and demand conditions, but they didn't move the Micron shares that much. And investors are looking for answers whether the profit boom will have staying power. And one of the investors I spoke to said it's more about durability of the earnings rather than the magnitude of the earnings that investors care about. So as we can see in that quote, investors are looking for reassurance that memory chip demand is durable.
4: But what about valuation? I mean, we continue to hear that these stocks are cheap, especially compared to their U.S. peers. What can we expect in terms of that stock performance? As you said, has remained pretty lackluster so far.
6: Yeah, the memory chip makers, despite their blowout earnings result, have been lagging behind the U.S. broader chip rebound, U.S. tech rebound in the in recent quarters. And that's because memory industry has been notoriously cyclical and with a boom and bust cycle for decades. So the matter is whether the third quarter profit will be at record high, but whether such earnings momentum will carry into the 2027 and 2028. And another key issue is Samsung's buyback, which has Samsung's 15 trillion won buyback for employee compensation is ending soon, as soon as this week. So the buyback provided a floor for Samsung shares, and whether foreign investor will start buying Samsung again after this buyback, this round of buyback finishes, that will be a key to the future of share performance for Samsung, because otherwise there will be very few buyers in the stock market once this buyback ends.
4: Bloomberg Asia Stocks reporter Yu Young Lee there ahead of the South Korea Open in about 10 minutes. We have more ahead on the Asia trade. Stay with us on Bloomberg.

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0: The Reserve Bank of Australia is warning that a correction in AI-related stocks could spill over into household spending, amplifying risks to the broader economy. Let's get more from our Bloomberg editor, Mark Orhee. So these are some calculations in terms of trying to figure out what Aussie households have in terms of that exposure to AI companies.
1: Yeah, I mean, in fairness to the RBA, Heidi, the documents is sort of an internal one where they've done a bit of a back-of-the-envelope calculation, but they estimate 5.4% of households have exposure to AI, you know, shares and stocks and that sort of thing. 1.7 percentage points of that is actual households, and the other 3.7 percentage points is through superannuation. But it's just interesting that they sort of looking at the volatility, obviously, of the sector and the potential for that to then spill back. And part of this is sort of tied up with the increasing popularity also for Australian investors to buy offshore. And so they're sort of saying that if there was to be a correction in AI, that it could cut consumption in Australia by 0.7%. If that was to spill over into the wider share market, it could be as much as 2.4%, which is reasonably serious amounts of amount of demand basically in the economy. So, yeah, it's an interesting one.
0: Yeah, it's almost a running joke where here in Australia you want to bring everything back to the property market, right? Which of course is going through its own what looks like an extended downturn for the peak to trough. We know the RBA has already made references to what that wealth effect impact would be from the property market. This would just exacerbate that.
1: Well, that's exactly right. And within the documents, they do mention that as well. There's been, I think, nationwide about a bit over 5% drop from peak to trough, and that sort of continued into October. And Bloomberg Economics reckons that's that.

0: into the fourth quarter and early next year. So, yeah, I mean, look, if you bring those two things together, it starts to become more worrying. It is curious, though, the RBA was sort of played down a little bit the impact of the housing downturn on consumption compared to what it's perhaps done in the past, but now seems to be much more interested sort of in the equity side of things.
1: Mm. And there's plenty of expectations that they'll have to go again.
0: Yeah, I mean, this is sort of the great debate that's been going on after markets and economists switched to predicting the RBA would hike in September, whether they'd do a follow-up in November. And there are a handful of economists that were predicting that quite early. I guess we're just all waiting to see what the data, the inflation, GDP, these sort of things, oh, not GDP, but inflation sort of tells us about that. But yes, it is a possibility.
1: Mm. A Bloomberg editor, Michael Heath there. Well, we are coming up in the next hour from Token 2049 in Singapore, the crypto industry gathering to take stock of the next phase of digital assets. We'll be speaking with Robinhood's Johan Kerbrat, with Dragonfly, Coinbase and BitGo coming up in The China Show and in Insight. In the meantime, the market opens in Seoul and Tokyo are next. This is Bloomberg.
2: How your business day ends often depends on how it begins.